0: will vote Republican anyway.
1: For sure. But we don't have to win this 100-0. But in a state like Iowa, where you've got 35-37% of the voting bloc that are going to be independents, they're the kingmakers in the process.
0: And you know the Democratic brand is not so hot.
1: Yeah, which is why I am out there calling myself a common sense prairie populist. And I think that's the way forward. Thank you for coming. Sarah, thanks for coming. Josh, nice to meet you. The amazing opportunity that people would have thought would have been blasphemous to talk about a year ago is to flip the U.S. Senate. We need 4 seats, but we know what those 4 seats are. We've got a roadmap. North Carolina, Maine, Ohio, seat number 51, it's right here. It's Iowa, and this isn't pie in the sky.
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3: And thanks so much to all of you for joining us on this Friday night. Have a good weekend. We'll see you Monday. AC 360 starts now.
4: Good evening from the newsroom. Topping our CNN global coverage, a string of legal setbacks for the president on 2 things he holds dear, his name on buildings and money. We start with money, specifically his so-called weaponization fund, which could put taxpayer dollars, almost $1.8 billion of it, into the pockets of people like these who stormed the Capitol. A pair of rulings today on that, one putting it on hold, the other, according to our senior legal analyst, Ellie Honig, could spell the beginning of the end of it entirely. In Virginia, a federal judge froze all aspects of the fund until she hears evidence challenging its legality 2 weeks from now. Now, her ruling bars, quote, any further action pursuant to the creation or operation of the anti-weaponization fund. It includes putting money into it, considering claims, or making any payouts. And in Florida, the federal judge who was overseeing the president's lawsuit against the IRS, which ended with the creation of the fund, weighed in. She directed the president, his adult sons, and the Trump Organization to respond to accusations about the case and how it was settled. Those accusations were made by 35 former federal judges appointed by presidents of both parties. They say that in suing the IRS, while he oversaw both it and the Justice Department, the president was essentially suing and settling with himself. This, they argue, amounted to collusion and fraud against the court. So in just the space of a few hours, action in 2 legal challenges to the fund. House Democrats, as you know, are also pushing legislation to stop it. Lawmakers and leaders in 4 blue states are working on measures to impose 100% taxes on the proceeds if it goes forward. Because as the nation's top law enforcement official himself has admitted, nothing stops those proceeds, your money, again, almost $1.8 billion of it, from going to violent insurrectionists.
5: Will individuals who assaulted Capitol Hill police officers be eligible for this fund?
6: Well, as it makes plain, anybody is.
5: Just let me know if they're eligible for the fund.
6: As was made plain yesterday, anybody in this country is eligible to apply if they believe they are a victim of weaponization.
5: Mr. Attorney General, let me ask you this. Are there going to be rules that say that if you've assaulted a Capitol Hill police officer or committed a violent crime, you will not be eligible? Why not make that a rule?
6: I expect that, because I'm not one of the commissioners setting up the rules,
5: you're,
6: I expect
5: you're appointing
6: that there will
5: four
6: be
5: of the five members, aren't you, Mr. Attorney General?
6: Pardon me?
5: You're appointing 4 of the 5 members.
6: I am appointing all 5 members.
5: You can certainly set up the rules. I would hope you would make a rule.
4: He's appointing all 5, is what he said. The president can fire them all at any time for any reason. Money can go to anyone, this handpicked panel decides. The names of the recipients will not be made public, all part of a settlement agreement that the president's personal lawyer reached with the president's Justice Department lawyers. Democrats are calling it a slush fund, as you know, and there's new reporting in the Wall Street Journal tonight that the president's top aides have talked about whether he should kill it. The Journal, citing people familiar with the matter, saying this comes at the urging of more than a dozen Republican senators, including Lindsey Graham. He's not saying so on camera, but other Republicans certainly have.
7: You know, I represent a very minded district in Bucks and Montgomery County, Pennsylvania, and they're going to get independent minded representation. They don't like this fund.
8: I do not want $1 of that going to anybody who physically assaulted police officers, period.
9: From all outward appearances, this doesn't pass the smell test.
10: I do not support the weaponization fund as it has been described.
11: This whole thing smells.
4: Well, just to underscore, the so-called weaponization fund the president wants stems from the leak of his taxes by an IRS contractor, not during the Biden administration, but during the first Trump administration. The leaker was subsequently investigated, prosecuted, sentenced, and jailed for the maximum sentence by the Biden Justice Department. And the president did not get

0: get around to suing until he was back in office and was overseeing the agency that he was suing. So that's a data point you should consider. There's also today's federal court ruling, which bars him from putting his name on the Kennedy Center. As the judge put it, Congress gave the Kennedy Center its name and only Congress can change it. Short time later, the president improbably caved. His 580-word social media post starting with the words, "Shockingly, a judge appointed by Barack Hussein Obama." It ends with this: "I have instructed the Department of Commerce to make all necessary arrangements with Congress to allow a full and complete transfer of this institution, giving them the responsibility for its operation, maintenance, and management." Joining me in the newsroom, former federal prosecutor Barrett Berger, also with us, CNN senior legal analyst and former federal prosecutor Ellie Honig. Ellie, how big a deal is this order from the original judge in the Trump lawsuit against the IRS?
1: I think it's a turning point in the case, Anderson. Here we have the judge who's directly in charge of the case that gave us the weaponization fund taking a concrete step towards blocking it. Now, the reason we got the weaponization fund in the first place is because Donald Trump, private individual, sued the IRS in the Trump administration. And that case was assigned to Judge Kathleen Williams, federal judge down in Florida. Early in the case, Judge Williams started asking questions. She said, is this a real lawsuit? Is this collusive? You have the same party on both sides. Shortly after that, the parties came to the judge and said, actually, we've reached a settlement, judge. You can dismiss this case. That's what the judge did. Now, after that, we all started to learn that this was, in fact, the weaponization slush fund. And importantly, as you mentioned earlier this week, a group of 35 retired federal judges wrote a letter to Judge Williams saying, you actually have the power to reopen this and block the fund if you find that there was fraud, you were given incomplete information, or this was a collusive lawsuit. And in today's ruling, which just came out 2 hours ago, the judge said, I'm going to do just that. There's a definitive note of skepticism in the judge's ruling. She said, I need to hear from you, Donald Trump, and the administration within 2 weeks why this is not a fraud, why this is not collusive. And if the judge finds that it was collusive or fraud, she can reopen the case and she can block the weaponization fund.
0: Barrett, the judge wants them to address the question of, quote, whether the case should be reopened because the court was the victim of a fraud. How extraordinary is it to hear a judge even using that phrase?
2: Yeah, this idea of fraud on a court is not something you hear very often, and it's sort of only used in the most extreme circumstances, right? Evidence was withheld, the court was lied to, something, you know, that has this high standard. So here, by saying that the court may have been a victim of fraud, the judge is really saying there was a lot of red flags about how the government handled this case. First, that they settled for this really astronomical sum without any real clear injury to Trump or his children from this. And then second, that, you know, there are some serious considerations about whether the two sides of this litigation were actually adverse or whether they both really wanted the same thing out of this litigation, which potentially was the creation of this almost $1.8 million fund.
0: And if they found there was fraud, what would that mean?
2: Well, it's interesting, right? So if there was fraud, the judge can potentially reopen the litigation, say this dismissal is no longer granted, and then say, I, you know, now need more on from the parties, sort of a fact-finding mission about why this isn't just a collusive litigation, which would put the burden back on the government then to have to prove why this was an appropriate disposition of the case.
0: And Ellie, the judge made the decision in response to a filing by this bipartisan group of 35 former federal judges who we mentioned who urged her to re-examine the case. Does that give the Trump family potential argument against reopening? Does standing come into play?
1: So actually, this is sort of an end run around standing, which has been a problem with some of the other lawsuits, because these judges who wrote this letter, they're not parties to the lawsuit. They're not saying we're parties. What they're saying is we are people who are experienced jurists. They wrote it as what we would call an amicus brief, meaning a friend of the court brief, just to let you know, judge, you do have this power, and here's how you would do it. They cited the rules, and they sort of laid out a roadmap for the judge of, if you have a problem with this, there's a way you can undo it and block the fund. And today, if you look at the judge's ruling, it really just follows that roadmap. It says, I do want to go down this road, and this judge seems to have taken the advice of those former judges quite seriously.
0: So if, you know, there's this reporting in the Wall Street Journal, Barrett, that the White House aides are discussing whether to kill the entire fund, basically in exchange for Congress voting on immigration enforcement. Even if they did that, but a judge found that there was fraud, would a judge still want to know what happened? Or would that be then an avenue they would go down?
2: Absolutely. The government saying, okay, fine, we don't want this anymore, doesn't necessarily unwind the potential fraud that was committed against the court. I mean, just play this out to its natural consequent. If the court found that they were lied to, that they were misrepresented, that the government had essentially started this litigation for the sole purpose of getting this fund, the court could potentially order sanctions, both in the form of monetary sanctions or other kind that they could impose. So they'll definitely still want some more on that.
0: Who would a court order sanctions against?
2: I mean, again, it kind of stretches your mind. It's like a law school hypo. Theoretically, it could be against the government, the IRS and DOJ, who resolved the litigation, and or the plaintiffs, whoever the court finds was the one to make misrepresentations. I'm not saying they will find that. If they found it, the sort of end result could potentially be sanctions.
0: And Ellie, earlier this morning, a separate federal judge in Virginia blocked the or temporarily blocked the administration from moving ahead with plans to create the fund. How much does that case matter now that the judge from the original IRS lawsuit has weighed in?
1: Well, they sort of dovetail, because what the judge in Virginia said, and this is a lawsuit brought by a former January 6th prosecutor and others, the judge in Virginia said, okay, I want to hear arguments as to whether this whole thing is legal or not. But in the meantime, nobody does anything. I don't want the government moving forward with this commission. I don't want a single penny going out the door. And it turns out, by the way, that both of these cases are going to culminate 2 weeks from today on June 12th. So they actually sort of make sense in concert with one another. The one judge has said, while this is pending, no money goes out the door. I'm not going to trust you. Do nothing. Maintain the status quo. And now we'll get rulings as to whether this is lawful or not.
0: Nice to have a ruling before the big Octagon showdown on Flag Day. Barrett Berger, Ellie Honig, thanks very much. Coming up next, in the wake of the Kennedy Center ruling, more on that and some other new developments concerning what you might call the president's edifice complex. Later, CNN has exclusive access as the first man rescued from a flooded cave in Laos sees the light. We'll be right back.
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13: Some people think that Talk Sport's just a clever name, that we just talk sport. But that's absolute balderdash. We breathe it, dream it, think it, play it, and eat it for breakfast, wrapped up in an English muffin. So, if you want to get

0: Seriously sauteed by soccer, poached by the Premier League, and marinated by Monster News and Reaction, listen to TalkSport. 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Mmm, delicious. Yeah, a bit salty. Warning, TalkSport definitely contains nuts. Yeah.
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3: Tonight's breaking news, a court ruled the president cannot put his name on the Kennedy Center and cannot close it for renovations. The president then throwing in the towel, saying his next step is to hand the center over to Congress to manage. It's not as though he doesn't have plenty of other irons in the fire, though. CNN's Sunland Sarfati has more.
4: I have two jobs.
5: He has become a president moonlighting as a developer.
4: I have a construction job, which is really like relaxation for me because I've been doing it all my life.
5: In his quest to remake Washington in his distinctive style and flair, President Trump has become fixated on his side gig.
4: We've done a lot of work. We've redone great marble floors that were beat to hell.
5: Absorbed with every detail, color, material.
4: We're missing medallions. See the medallions?
5: As he prioritizes a handful of renovations and changes across D.C.
4: So this is a Greek. More or less, it comes out of Greece.
6: All across D.C., there are projects that are popping up. President Trump is painting the reflecting pool from gray to now an American flag blue.
4: So we're putting a beautiful surface on. It's called the coloring. It's like a swimming pool, but industrial strength.
6: He also wants to paint this pool here at the World War II Memorial.
4: On the bottom, we're going to duplicate it, I think, with the maybe with a slightly different color. Actually, we'll go with a lighter color.
6: And in this empty circle, he's building a huge 250-foot arch, the tallest in the world.
4: We have an unbelievable arch that I think will be the most beautiful in the world being built there.
6: And this space will be the president's sculpture garden with 250 statues of historic Americans. And of course, here at the White House, where the president has demolished the East Wing and is building a massive 90,000 square foot ballroom, and hints of another project just behind us, that's a temporary installation on the staff lawn where the president will host a UFC fight.
5: Inside the White House, the president has also flexed his design muscles.
4: I'm going to show you. So this is the Presidential Walk of Fame.
7: Now, whose idea was this?
4: My idea. Everything's my idea.
5: Built a Presidential Walk of Fame along the White House colonnade, gilded the Oval Office, and paved over the Rose Garden, creating a Mar-a-Lago-type patio. But Trump's aesthetic ambitions are hitting multiple hurdles. Americans are overwhelmingly unhappy with many of the changes. There's concern on Capitol Hill about the growing cost of all the construction, and the White House has been hit with at least multiple lawsuits challenging whether Trump can move forward without proper approvals. Despite all this, Trump is pushing forward fast.
4: Department of Interior, he and his people have done a fantastic job on D.C. D.C. is looking beautiful. The fountains are almost all open.
6: And a source tells CNN that the president specifically waited until his second term to tackle all these projects and sees defending them so that they can be completed as the foundation of his legacy. Anderson?
3: Sunland, thanks. My next guest is looking to halt one of the president's many projects that Sunland just mentioned, the 250-foot triumphal arch near Arlington National Cemetery. He introduced a bill today that would block its construction and prohibit the use of federal funds for the project. Joining me now is a Democratic congressman from Virginia, Don Beyer, who represents the district that includes Arlington National Cemetery. Congressman, thanks for being here. Obviously, a busy day in terms of pushback, legal and political, to some of the president's big priorities. Can you just talk about your opposition to this arch, particularly the impact you believe it would have on Arlington National Cemetery, where I understand your parents and grandparents and a sister are all buried?
8: They are all there, Anderson, although the real concern is the tens of thousands of others, men and women buried there who gave their lives for our country. It's supposed to be a place of honor and respect and repose. People that come remember. But the arch, which will be 250 feet tall, as you mentioned, I mean, that's half the height of the Washington Monument, 2.5 times the Lincoln Memorial right across the bridge. It'll be one of the

0: tasteless things that we have in our lives.
1: Is it all, I mean, is part of that the issue, just the tastelessness of it? I mean, the enormous size, the kind of gold statuary that, I mean, even the full amount of the statuary the president wanted has not been in the final project, I guess, but the, you know, the stuff on top of it as well?
0: That's part of it. Yeah, the notion that yet another thing has to be part of Donald Trump's legacy. But it's also the airport. Yeah, National Airport, the busiest runway in America, is about 2 miles south of that. So planes are coming in and over it every single day, every 2 minutes. And then it's one of the intersections, the busiest intersections in Metro Washington, the TW Memorial Parkway, Memorial Bridge. It's already a traffic nightmare. You put that thing up, it'll be just that much worse.
1: According to the Washington Post, the White House says that it can build the arch without legislative approval because of a recommendation to Congress back in 1924 that said the Memorial Bridge project should include a pair of massive columns with statues on top, which never happened. White House says building the arch would be carrying out those lawmakers' wishes from more than 100 years ago. Does that pass muster with you?
0: Well, I don't think it does. Plus, in the meantime, there was a commemorative act passed sometime back in the Johnson days that forbid anything being done on that site without congressional approval. But then my legislation also, we have 31 co-sponsors at the moment, is just to make it abundantly clear that Congress does not want this to go forward without its permission.
1: Your district is obviously just across the Potomac from D.C. I'm sure plenty of your constituents have gone to the Kennedy Center over the years. What's your reaction to the judge blocking the president's takeover of the institution and then essentially the president seeming to wash his hands and turn it all over to Congress?
0: I was thrilled. We saw the Kennedy Center ticket sales fell in half, and most of the really great artists who wanted to come all canceled. It had become a shell of its former self. That doesn't mean that there aren't constant need for renovations and investment, but Congress has done that and will continue to do that. But when he got to be sworn in again, he fired everybody on the Kennedy Center board, put all of his own people on it, and they just rubber stamped what he'd wanted to do. I was thrilled with the judge's decision today.
1: So what do you think, will those people who were on the board, I mean, if he turns this over to Congress, what does Congress do? Will they appoint their own board, or do all those people who are on that board remain?
0: At the moment, I think they'll all remain. I believe there's already legislation in Congress to have Congress appoint the members of the board, or to mix it up, where Congress appoints two-thirds and the president appoints a third, something much more typical for our national boards.
1: And I'm wondering what you say to those who look at all these things, the Kennedy Center, the reflecting pool, the ballroom, say, well, look, that's Trump being Trump. Does that risk minimizing what all this means for the identity of Washington?
0: Well, it does. But even worse, Anderson, is there so many other things he should be doing with his time rather than picking up how many gold statuettes he can have in his office. I mean, we have an affordability crisis. We have millions of Americans losing their health care. We have an unresolved war in Iran. There's a lot of things a president should be doing other than deciding what color the reflecting pool should be.
1: Congressman Beyer, I appreciate your time. Thank you.
0: Thanks, Davis.
1: Another project with connections to Team Trump is facing a hiccup. At least five artists are pulling out of a concert series this summer on the National Mall in Washington to celebrate America's 250th anniversary as part of the Great American State Fair. Their issues, what several call its political links. We put the red X next to those who have canceled after the partial lineup was announced. Country music star Martina McBride, rapper Young MC, The Commodores, Morris Day and The Time, and Poison frontman Bret Michaels. The concert series is being run by Freedom 250, a White House organization launched by executive order of the president. Among those explaining why on social media is Young MC, who will, quote, bust a move like his 90s hit and skip the event, says the artists were never told about any political involvement with the event. McBride says, in part, quote, things started changing and what we were told is, in fact, not what is happening. And Michaels, who won Celebrity Apprentice in 2010 and has supported the president in the past, writes, unfortunately, what was presented to us as celebration of our country has evolved into something more divisive than what I agreed to be a part of. But Vanilla Ice is still set to perform. Next, exclusive CNN reporting as the first of five known survivors is taken out safely after more than a week in that flooded cave in Laos, and the others could be in just hours. Also, with the president weighing a deal to end the war in Iran, a new assessment of just how much of Iran's missile capability may have actually survived the air campaign.
2: Names going micro.
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5: And this is CNN.
6: The first survivor has been rescued from a flooded cave in Laos. You're looking at some incredible video of that man taking his first steps outside. He says he's feeling strong. A rescue operations to save four more men are set to resume around 10 p.m. Eastern tonight. The villagers became trapped in the cave by flash flooding over a week ago. Now, the journey to rescue them has been incredibly difficult. The stranded men are over 800 feet from the cave's entrance down a cramped, sloping tunnel. Rescuers also have to contend with pitch black darkness. The conditions are very miserable. CNN's Will Ripley is exclusively reporting from the scene. Earlier, he interviewed one of the Thai divers on the rescue team by phone about the status of the operation.
7: All the divers and rescuers are very, very tired. So the guys that he retrieved today has some problem with his hands and foot because of it's been in the water and damp area for a long time. And he has some problem at his stomach. He says that this is one of his most difficult job that he has to do as a rescuer in his like entire career.
6: And Will Ripley joins us now. So I understand rescue operations are expected to resume shortly. What have you seen?
8: Yes, we actually are staying at an area where some of the divers are, and they've been assembling this morning. They're going to be heading over to the rescue site. There are other divers that have actually been camping out on the site, and they're going to go back into the cave once they come up with their game plan. They've set up this kind of pulley system where there's two divers that go in, and then they take a villager. The plan is at least they'll have one diver in front, one diver behind. So when they try to go through this pitch black, ice cold water, which stretches for about 100 feet from the chamber that the diver's in to the next chamber where they can then get out and prepare for the rest of the climb, the 800-foot climb, sometimes at a 45-degree angle to get to the cave. Basically, if the villager is to panic or tries to pull, which can often happen during diving rescues, which can be fatal, it can cause fatal accidents, they'll have two divers to try to maintain and stabilize that situation. Obviously, it's very touch and go. None of these

0: villagers have any experience with this particular type of diving equipment, and they were telling me last night, even if they were to like smile and kind of move their mouth just a bit, this muddy water could flood in, they could drown. So it's really, it's not a guarantee, the divers said, frankly, that everybody, that the remaining four are going to make it out alive, but they're going to do everything they can to try to keep the situation inside the cave very calm and controlled, try to make sure that they're in good spirits and have the right mindset before they undertake basically something that they've never had to do in their lives, this very, very sensitive and difficult dive, followed by a very physically arduous climb, which of course faces its own challenges, to try to have to pull yourself up out of a cave after you've been trapped underground for 11 days with very limited food and health problems. It could really be a very dangerous situation for these four villagers who need to be rescued. And it's really unclear whether all of them will be able to get out today.
1: What do we know about the conditions of those still trapped in the cave? And there were two others who they hadn't found. Are those guys still missing?
0: Yeah, those two are still missing. It's unclear where they are in the cave. If they are in the cave, and the divers say they don't know because they haven't been able to go down far enough to the chamber where they were doing the gold mining before these monsoon rains broke out 10 days ago. That's an area that's been too dangerous for the divers to access. So they don't know if they are still there. Obviously, they would have now gone 11 days without any food, without any medical care, and the chances of finding them and finding them alive are growing slimmer really by the hour. As for the health conditions of those who are still alive, frankly, they're not in good shape. They've got, in some cases, digestive issues. They've had problems with their skin. They're also reporting problems with breathing because the air in the cave is quite rancid. There are things that are decomposing, so they're breathing in a lot of toxins that have even made some of the rescuers sick. So it really is urgent to try to get them out of the cave as quickly as possible, but it's just not going to be possible to do quickly because each individual villager, it could probably take several hours for each one to get out, and they have to go one at a time. You can't do it multiple because some of these caves are so narrow. You're talking about 23 inches across. They're going to have to basically crawl on their side to get through these spaces.
1: It's incredible what these divers are trying to do. Will Ripley, thanks very much. After saying he was going to the Situation Room to make what he called a final determination on a potential deal to end the conflict with Iran, the president emerged this afternoon with nothing to announce. Several hours later, at 6 p.m., the White House put out the following brief statement, quote, "The Situation Room meeting is concluded. Lasted approximately 2 hours. President Trump will only make a deal that is good for America and satisfies his red lines. Iran can never possess a nuclear weapon." They've said nothing since. Meanwhile, as for what the U.S. could be facing should all-out fighting resume, a new CNN analysis shows that Iran is quickly digging out its vast underground missile arsenal, which was buried by American and Israeli airstrikes. CNN's Tamar Kablawi reports.
2: These are recent satellite images of Iran's missile bases, taken after the start of the ceasefire with the U.S. and Israel. Dump trucks and excavators digging through piles of rubble along the mountainside. But it's what lies beneath the surface that makes this significant. A vast stockpile of missiles, trapped by U.S. bombs and likely intact, according to weapons experts. With satellite images showing Iran quickly regaining access to them, casting doubt on U.S. President Donald Trump's claims of having all but vanquished Iran's formidable rocket arsenal.
3: Their ability to launch missiles and drones is dramatically curtailed, and their weapons, factories, and rocket launchers are being blown to pieces. Very few of them left.
2: CNN previously identified a pattern of U.S. Israeli strikes to put Iran's missile complexes out of commission. Not by destroying them, but by blocking the tunnel entrances leading in and out of them, leaving the rockets trapped inside and severely hampering Iran's ability to wreak havoc on U.S. allies in the region. But that was only a temporary solution. Iran is already undoing the effects of that strategy. Defense Secretary Pete Hegseth has acknowledged that Iran has been repairing the damage.
4: You are digging out your remaining launchers and missiles with no ability to replace them. You have no defense industry.
2: But the recovery is widespread and it is happening quickly. CNN looked at 69 tunnels across 18 underground missile bases. At least 50 of those access points appear to have been cleared, and many others are being repaired. Take this base in western Iran. Just weeks ago, U.S. Israeli fighter jets destroyed all four entrances to the underground complex. But now, two of them appear wide open. The roads needed to wheel out its trapped rocket launchers repaved. and Iran is already in the process of clearing the remaining two. It's also

0: repaired some of the more than a dozen craters left behind by U.S. Israeli munitions. The craters indicate that a large amount of firepower was used to destroy just two tunnel entrances. And all Iran needs to reopen them? Dump trucks and bulldozers. As Iran rallies around the missiles that survived the war, weapons experts say it will continue to come up with new ways to protect its arsenal from any renewed U.S.-Israeli bombing. Tamar Khablawi, CNN, London.
1: Well, in response to a request for comment on our reporting, the Pentagon referred CNN to a previous statement. It reads, America's military is the most powerful in the world and has everything it needs to execute at the time and place of the president's choosing. We have executed multiple successful operations across combatant commands while ensuring the U.S. military possesses a deep arsenal of capabilities to protect our people and our interests. Up next, a massive blast and a serious setback for Blue Origin's rocket program during a ground test at Cape Canaveral. Kara Swisher joins us to talk about the larger impact. Also, an exclusive interview with an American doctor exposed to Ebola in the Democratic Republic of Congo. He shares what he's facing in quarantine.
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1: You're looking at the massive explosion of Blue Origin's New Glenn rocket last night in Cape Canaveral. No one was hurt, thankfully. Jeff Bezos says that his rocket company, Blue Origin, is working to find the cause of the explosion, the root cause. The same rocket had an issue in April when it failed to deliver a satellite far enough into space, causing it to burn up in Earth's atmosphere. Blue Origin currently has hundreds of millions of dollars in government contracts with NASA, including the newly announced moon-based plans and the Artemis III mission. NASA's chief, Jared Isaacman, said the agency will assess near-term mission impacts. CNN contributor Kara Swisher is with me now. I mean, this is obviously a terrible thing for the company. How big of a setback do you think it is for Blue Origin?
12: Well, it's not great because they don't have as many rockets, and this was a big deal for them to get these satellites. They need to get up for their LEO installation of satellites around the globe to compete with Starlink, among other things. Everyone focuses on the moon and Mars, but a lot of this is about satellites, putting these satellites into space, and Amazon is promising a lot of different things along working with Blue Origin to do this. So it's a real problem because there's not a real competitor to Starlink, which is the satellite part of SpaceX, and this was an effort to catch up, and they had been catching up in a lot of ways, but this is a setback.
1: It's interesting because I mean Elon Musk has talked about, you know, explosion. I mean SpaceX has seen a number of explosions as well, and he sort of chalks it up to like this is what happens. He actually posted on social media about the Blue Origin explosion. He said, "Most unfortunate, rockets are hard." He also said, "Sorry to see this. I hope you recover quickly." What are the dynamics of the space race between SpaceX and Blue Origin? How much are they actually in competition?
12: Well, nobody's competing with Starlink right now in SpaceX at this moment. It doesn't mean there's not efforts like this one by Blue Origin underway, because it's a great market to get these satellites up there and get these communications, these advanced communication systems, and do things for the government and things like that. And so everybody wants a competitor. And of course, Jeff Bezos is very competitive. The problem here is Elon blows up rockets all the time. That's why he was saying it that way, because they've had a lot of problems with their big, they just this week had one, or last week. And sometimes they're successful, but often they blow up. But unfortunately, this one blew up on the launch pad, which isn't great, because Bezos has been spending a lot of money, on like $1 billion, on that launch and reviving a NASA launch pad. I think it's at Cape Canaveral. And so that's a problem, because they'll have to build the launch pad. And they don't have another one for these big rockets. They have some small rockets and things like that can take up fewer satellites. But this is a real problem. I mean, it would have been better if it had taken off and blown up in the air, really, because this is a real setback. It'll take a while to rebuild.
1: And SpaceX is expected to go public on the NASDAQ in 2 weeks. Sure, I know you've been very focused on this. Obviously, companies go public all the time. What makes SpaceX different?
12: I don't know if it does. I mean, they've got a lot. It's a, you know, as Professor Gallen and I have talked about, there's a real math problem here. There's a really successful Starlink business. There's a rocket business that's not as successful in terms of finances. And then there's a money furnace of XAI, and they're thinking of adding Tesla onto it. So he's shoving sort of a lot of questionable companies in with some promising ones, and which is very typical of him, and which I predicted last year, and they made fun of me, but here they are doing it. So, I mean, they need to go public. This is really important. There's some dicey things in there, like they buy SpaceX buys Cybertrucks for unknown reasons. It's sort of, there's a lot of questions about governance. Basically, Elon Musk is the monarch of this company, and it's going to be a public company, which is unusual.
1: Kara Fisher. it's the Carrie Swisher. It's always good to talk to you. Carrie, I almost call you Carrie Fisher.
12: Carrie Fisher. Carrie Swisher. People have done it a lot.
1: I know.
12: Yeah,
1: well,
12: I'll put something on my
1: head.
12: She's
1: pretty awesome. She's awesome, too.
12: Yes, so. She was.
1: Yeah, she was, indeed. Carrie, thanks very much. Have a good weekend. Now, some new and worrying developments in Central Africa's Ebola outbreak. Today, a World Health Organization official estimated the fatality rate is 30 to 50%. About 1,000 people have died so far, mostly in the Democratic Republic of Congo. Separately today, Kenya's high court temporarily froze U.S. plans to set up a quarantine and treatment center there for Americans

0: potentially exposed to the virus. Earlier this month, Peter Stafford, you know, an American doctor working in the DRC who tested positive, was evacuated to Germany for treatment. Another U.S. national with high risk exposure was transferred to the Czech Republic for care. His name is Dr. Peter LaRochelle. Both he and his wife and family, a nurse practitioner, have been living in the DRC since 2015. We spoke shortly before airtime. Doctor, first of all, how are you doing, and are you still asymptomatic?
1: I am. I'm doing great. No symptoms. Tolerating this the biobox quite well. So, and thrilled that Peter's doing better.
0: And the facility you're in, the room you're in? I can hear kind of air vents. Are they pumping air in? I saw a picture that there's kind of a spot for arms with gloves that can go over you in case you need medical attention.
1: Yeah, I can give you a tour, but basically three rooms. I'm in one of them. So there's my bathroom, bed, fridge.
0: And those giant yellow stripes, is that like plastic? I mean, is there plastic coating over everything?
1: I think it's like PVC or it's almost like rafting. Whitewater rafting material.
0: But you're like in a plastic room inside a room. Is that right?
1: Yes, exactly. It's something, it looks like it's something that's mobile that they can set up in a different place. And so there's the room I stay in. I think I can go in the room next to me where they have the stretcher, the isolation stretcher that I came in. And then there's a decontamination room where they have to, after coming in here, they have to shower, I think, in bleach water for like 20 minutes.
0: And how often are you able to talk to your wife, to your kids, to colleagues back in DRC, in Congo?
1: Every day, multiple times a day. So, yeah, talk twice a day with my wife, and then pretty much the whole day is spent communicating either text or phone calls with colleagues in Congo.
0: What is the situation you're hearing from them in Congo?
1: It's really confusing. I have a hard time knowing exactly what's going on the ground. It's a lot of patients. There's been a lot of waiting, not knowing whether, you know, this is malaria or Ebola. There's been frequent lack of PPE at the hospitals. So, you know, the other day we were contacted by some of the nurses and doctors at Nyankunde, and one of their colleagues was bleeding, but they didn't have any PPE. They couldn't go in and help him. And so just messages like that are pretty brutal. And so I've spent a lot of time trying to source PPE and understand why it's not arriving at the hospitals. And yeah, but it's been difficult.
0: I mean, it's amazing to me that you're in isolation and yet you are still trying to help folks on the ground there. You've lived in DRC Congo with your family, what, 11 years, is that right?
1: Yep.
0: Can you just, I think there's a lot of people who don't, I mean, can't imagine that and don't even maybe understand your calling. And I think not only is medicine a calling, but your faith. Can you just talk a little bit about why you want to do this work? Because this is not your first brush with Ebola. And it's heroic that you have, I mean, your entire family lives there. Your kids are growing up there. Can you just talk about what the kind of the calling you have?
1: I think for multiple reasons we felt called. You know, I think we are called to take risks for other people. I don't think there's anything good in human life without risk. And I think the Congolese are worth that risk. But then there's also a lot of really good beautiful thing. So we have not generally felt like we're sacrificing, other than sacrificing family and friends. It's been a joy to live in Congo. Certainly times of difficulty though.
0: And just finally, I know you talked to Dr. Stafford. You've worked with him closely. How's he doing?
1: He is doing really well. You know, still weak a bit. But he's now had a negative viral load, I think, for 3 days now, at least 2 days. He's up.

0: about trying to move around more. No, hasn't had a fever, I think, since maybe the day he arrived. So we're thrilled.
1: Well, Dr. Patrick LaRochelle, I really appreciate your time, and I'm glad you are doing okay right now. And I thank you for all the work that you have done and will continue to do. Thank you.
0: Thank you. I really appreciate the opportunity.
1: You can watch my full interview with Dr. Patrick LaRochelle on Instagram at AndersonCooper360. Coming up, a new Scripps Spelling Bee champion is crowned. I'll talk to 14-year-old Shrey Parikh, who won the title after he pulled off a record-setting final lightning round.
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1: An incredibly impressive win at the Scripps National Spelling Bee. The 14-year-old champ correctly spelled 32 words in a nail-biter of a 90-second spell-off. Here's some of it.
0: Melon Cat.
2: M-E-L-E-N-G-K-E-T.
0: Terraglin.
2: T-R-A-G-L-I-N.
0: Homeland.
2: H-O-M-E-L-Y-N.
1: Shrey Parikh, the 2026 Scripps National Spelling Bee champion, joins me tonight. Shrey, congratulations. I know last night came down to a spell-off, which you weren't thrilled about, but I just want to play a little bit more of it.
0: So your first word is Taroni.
2: T-O-R-O-N-E.
0: Enthymeme.
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0: Iguape.
2: I-G-U-A-P.
0: Denebola.
2: D-N-E-B-O-L-A.
1: So were all of those words that you already knew, and I mean that you had, you know, I guess practice at some point in your life, and or because I mean you're thinking, you're answering them so fast, you can't have been spending a lot of time figuring out, like, you know, the various parts of the word.
3: Yeah, I had definitely seen most of those words before, because I had like encountered them while studying. So
1: right.
3: Yeah, those words I was not figuring out on the spot. I kind of just knew the words.
1: So how many words do you think you have studied over the course of your long life?
3: That's hard to say, but I've probably done like around 160,000 words that
1: wow.
3: are unique. So, yeah.
1: And how many of those do you think are in your head still that you could spell out?
3: Probably like around 158,000-ish. So,
1: wow.
3: You know, I think I could get most of them.
1: Wow. Do you have a favorite word or favorite word to spell?
3: So one of my favorite words to spell is zizagiton.
1: Can you just say that again?
3: Zizagiton.
1: What does zizagiton even mean?
3: It's like a genus of South American leafhoppers.
1: Huh. Okay. How do you spell zizagiton? Zizagiton.
3: Zizagiton.
1: Z-I-Z? Z-I-Z?
3: Close. Z-Y-Z. Z-O-G-E-T-O-N.
1: I would never have gotten that. Let me play another moment from the spelling bee.
2: All the information, please.
0: Bhuvaneshwar is the only prawn I have. It's a geographical entry. It is a South Asian geographical name. And Bhuvaneshwar is a city in eastern India, south of Cuttack. Bhuvaneshwar is the capital of the state of Orissa and is known as the temple city for its abundance of temples.
4: The start of that second syllable.
2: Bhuvaneshwar, B-H-U-B-A-N-E-S-H-W-A-R, Bhuvaneshwar.
5: That is correct.
1: That's so cool. So when you're asking those questions, how much of that is buying for time and how much of it is like trying to get clues that actually will be helpful? And were there certain clues in that he told you that were that actually helped you?
3: So definitely. So when I ask questions, it's kind of a mix of both just calming myself down as well as gaining info that would help me with the word. So especially with that word, the information that it was like a place in India was really helpful, because I was able to use some language patterns to kind of sort out the places where I had doubts. So, mm-hmm. you know, it helped calm my nerves as well as kind of consolidate the spelling that I had in my head.
1: Shrey Parikh, it's really an honor to talk to you. It was just incredible to watch. And I know it's the result of a long, years and years of hard work and studying. So congratulations.
3: Thank you. Thank you so much.
1: That is so cool. Well, that's it for us. I hope you have a great weekend. The news continues. The Source with Caitlin Collins starts now. I'll see you Monday.
6: Tonight, President Trump has been hit with three major setbacks in court. The

latest ordering him to actually address the claims that he committed fraud, creating that $1.8 billion anti-weaponization fund. I'm Caitlin Collins, and this is The Source.

0: We have new reporting as we come on the air tonight. As sources say that President Trump's proposed $1.8 billion so-called anti-weaponization fund is currently stalled. The White House has been facing intense backlash from Senate Republicans over that fund, which for this administration is a pretty unusual level of pushback, not just in public, but also, we're told, in private. Some people on Capitol Hill are even urging the White House to scrap the fund altogether. Now, it remains to be seen if the president will actually agree to do so. That's a big if, given how much he clearly has wanted this to happen. Despite the president initially saying that he wasn't very involved in this, he has been involved in it. And I'm told that the president feels right now that he has an iron grip on his party, especially after those primaries we saw where he ousted several of his political foes. And he's been publicly defending the fund ever since it was announced.
1: Well, it's been very well received, I have to tell you. I know very little about it. I wasn't involved in the whole creation of it and the negotiation. But this is reimbursing people that were horribly treated. It's anti-weaponization. They've been weaponized. They've been, in some cases, imprisoned wrongly. They paid legal fees that they didn't have. They've gone bankrupt. Their lives have been destroyed. I do believe there has to be compensation for people that were destroyed. You have families absolutely destroyed. And it's all going to be determined by a committee of four or five people that are respected and very brilliant at what they do.
0: Well, that committee has yet to be formed, and the political reality of this fund in Washington is now colliding with legal challenges today, with orders coming from multiple judges in different parts of the country tonight. From Virginia, an order to halt any work on the administration's nearly $1.8 billion fund to compensate people who claim they were wrongly targeted by the government. That judge said the administration cannot take any further action pursuant to the creation or operation of this fund, at least until there's a court hearing. That means no one can get paid, no claims that are submitted can be considered, including those who rioted at the Capitol on January 6th, people that the administration has made clear are eligible to at least apply for this fund. But not only is the settlement in legal trouble tonight, the president's $10 billion lawsuit against the IRS, which is what led to all of this and the creation of this fund, that is also under new scrutiny tonight. In Florida, a judge is demanding answers about whether or not the court was deceived about what was happening. That's a ruling that comes after a motion from dozens of former federal judges arguing this judge to take a look at whether or not the case was essentially a vessel just to get the out-of-court settlement by the president and his own Justice Department. They argue that the settlement is, quote, a product of collusion and is itself a fraud on the court. The judge is now threatening to reopen that case. She wants responses to those allegations that I just laid out for you from the president and from his sons. It was just last week that we saw the acting Attorney General Todd Blanche up on Capitol Hill trying to persuade senators and explain this unusual arrangement.
2: So what we've done with this fund, and by the way, it is true that this is unusual. That is true. But it is not unprecedented. And it was done to address something that had never happened again either. So there is an unprecedented nature of what we did yesterday in response to years and years of weaponization.
0: In Washington, there's also a third ruling today that the president is not happy with, albeit a very different one. After a judge has declared that the president's name has 2 weeks to come off of the Kennedy Center. Of course, right now, there's a UFC cage being built on the south lawn of the White House. But apparently, when it comes to the Kennedy Center tonight, the president is signaling that he's actually ready to tap out. In a surprise move, the president signaled that rather than fight the judge over this ruling that he can't put his name on the Kennedy Center and that he can't close it without the consideration of Congress, instead of fighting the judge on that, he's ceding control and acknowledging that it is up to Congress. I'll quote from his post in response to the judge's ruling. He said, "Unless I am free to do what I do better than anyone else, bring this institution back physically, financially, and artistically, I have no interest in continuing what could only be a hopeless journey into Never Never Land." Now, that's a pretty sudden change after months of the president very much enjoying calling it the Trump Kennedy Center.
1: Some people refer to it as the Trump Kennedy Center, but we're not prepared to do that quite yet, maybe in a week or so.
3: At the Trump Kennedy Center, at the Kennedy Center. Pardon me. I've such a terrible mistake, Marco. At the Kennedy Center.
4: The premiere at the Trump Kennedy Center. Yeah. It'll be very exciting.
5: It's the Trump Kennedy Center. We're going to do a great job with the Trump Kennedy Center.
6: They sue me because the Trump Kennedy Center, I'm fixing it. It's in horrible shape, actually dangerous shape.
7: I get sued because I'm fixing up the Trump Kennedy Center.
0: My legal sources are here to break down all of these rulings and what they mean for the president. We've got Elliot Williams, who is a former deputy assistant attorney general for Ledge Affairs at the Justice Department, also retired U.S. District Judge for the Southern District of New York, Shira Shinlin, who is one of the 35 judges, I should note, who signed on to that motion, urging the judge to take another look at Trump's IRS case. And Judge, I mean, when you look at this tonight and what has happened here, tell us first why you signed off on this brief, and then, you know, what's your reaction to the judge signaling that they are considering, she's considering reopening this case?
8: I signed on to this brief because I believe in protecting the integrity of the judicial system. And I think that this judge didn't get honest and fair information. She was kind of tricked into signing a dismissal without getting notice that there was a settlement in the offing. She even said, and I haven't been told about any settlement, there's no settlement that I know of, and they didn't correct her. So that's really not the way to be candid with the tribunal, we call it, candid with the court. And that's what a lawyer has to do. So I think when we filed that brief and we pointed out to her that the judicial system's integrity was at stake and that she had been used, because you have to have a case to have a settlement, and then you have a settlement, and that's how he then sets up this fund, and he then gives himself immunity where he never is going to get audited and never pay back taxes. It was all used by filing a case in court. And I think she felt used. So she said, I'm going to investigate this. She hasn't reopened the case yet. It was dismissed with prejudice. Mm-hmm. So far it's not reopened, but she is investigating and she set a schedule for briefs.
0: I mean, Elliot, when you hear that, for us non-legal folks, how rare is it for a judge to threaten to reopen a case?
9: It's remarkably rare. Judge Shenlin there can probably tell us the number of times in her career she did. It's exceptionally rare. The other thing I would note, Caitlin, is that in the judge's order, she talked using language of misconduct on the court or misleading the court. And that's the kind of language judges use when they're thinking about sanctions for someone's law license. To be clear, anytime an attorney goes into court and swears an oath, they have an obligation to be candid and truthful with the court. And if they do not, they run the risk of being referred to the Bar Association, having their license suspended or whatever else. I'm not saying the judge is necessarily going to do that, but she's certainly opening the door to it and flirting with it. And so even before we get to any questions of who this settlement's going to or whatever else, the attorneys who appeared in this case ought to be thinking about, have they been candid and truthful, and might there be repercussions for them personally for the things they said and did in court?
8: Well, I would add, in her order, the only rule that she referred to is called Rule 11, which is where you grant sanctions for filing a frivolous litigation. And she said that if this is a frivolous litigation, then sanctions are warranted.
0: So what could that end up looking like?
8: Well, okay, so just what Elliot said, one of the sanctions could be referring the attorneys for discipline by the Bar Association, and that would be a very serious sanction. There could be monetary sanctions, and of course there could be dismissal on the merits, and that would mean there was never a case, and there can't be a settlement, and therefore there can't be a fund, and therefore there can't be immunity. So it's like a little daisy chain. You have to look at each step, and they're linked to one another.
0: So because there was no ultimate settlement, they just dropped it, but they created the fund. But you're saying there's no direct tie to those, like typically there isn't a settlement.
8: Well, you settle a case. And the issue here is, was there ever a real case or controversy? And a case or controversy means that there are two parties who are adverse to each other. And what we presented was to say they were never adverse. He was on both sides of this, which he admitted. He made a statement at one point saying, I'm talking to myself, aren't I? I'm settling with myself. He knew that. So if there's no case, then it can't be settled. And then you can't use the fund, because this fund does exist prior to this. But the money can only be spent if you're settling a case against the government.
0: Right. And so, I mean, Elliot, when you look at that, This has created so much bigger a problem than I think the administration ever expected, which is our reporting tonight that it stalled because, one, the court says you can't do anything with this, but two, I mean, putting the commission together, none of that has really gone anywhere since this happened in terms of actually making movement because they have faced such intense political blowback, not just the legal blowback on this.
9: Yeah, we've seen this play out several times since January of last year, where something might be either of interest to the president or even that his supporters may want, but that has no legal basis whatsoever. I would even add even further to what the judge said. This fund is for the benefit of people who were not even parties to the original lawsuit. So in addition to all the things that Your Honor had said a moment ago about there not being a case or controversy there, where two parties are actually adverse to each other, this is a fund for people who aren't even parties to that suit. So there are all kinds of just basic legal questions. And again, I'm not even touching the question of the merits of weaponization or any of that business, just how you have a legally operative fund that can be fairly and legally apportioned people. They're just basic legal questions to it that haven't been answered and that no court can credibly say was properly and lawfully done. So before you even get to any of these basic political questions, there's just simple legal stuff that has to be sorted out.
0: Can both of you just tell us in one word, in 6 months, do you think this fund will, this will still be a thing or do you think it'll be gone?
8: My answer is no. I think it'll be gone.
9: I'll give you two words, Caitlin. Absolutely not.
0: Elliot, Judge, great to have you both. We'll see if those predictions bear out. There's also more breaking news that has been happening in Washington. I know it's a lot to keep up with, but this comes to Congress's investigation into the Justice Department's handling of the Epstein files. The former Attorney General Pam Bondi was on Capitol Hill today, just days after making her cancer diagnosis public. She appeared for a long-sought interview before the House Oversight Committee about what the Justice Department did or didn't do with those files on her watch. The top Democrat on the panel came out of that roughly four-hour interview unsatisfied, saying that the former attorney general was now pointing the blame at her former deputy, who is now the acting attorney general, Todd Blanch.
10: She said, and I quote, "Acting AG Blanch was managing the entire investigation," end quote. And what she's saying here in her words and remarks is that it was Todd Blanch, the current acting AG, that was leading the Epstein investigation. And quite frankly, all of the mistakes that we saw, the redactions, not protecting survivors, she continues to push that back onto the acting AG, Todd Blanch, who, by the way, was Donald Trump's former personal lawyer.
0: Now, Bondi responded to that tonight and said in all caps that it is not true. My source tonight is the Democratic Congressman Maxwell Frost of Florida, who is one of the House Oversight Committee members who is questioning Pam Bondi today. So thank you, sir, for being here. Pam Bondi says it's not true. What do you say?
11: She's lying. I mean, we got one of three responses the entire interview, no matter what we asked. Either she would say, not to my recollection, or I don't know. Number two, she'd put it on Todd Blanch and said, you'd have to speak with him about it. He was in charge of the whole thing. Or number three, anything relating to Donald Trump, she would say that she would essentially refuse to talk about it. And actually, there were many times within this interview that we would ask her a question about Donald Trump or ask her a question about anything. And the Department of Justice lawyers that were sitting right next to her would lean over and tell her not to answer the question. And so people know usually in these kind of interviews or depositions, the people who sit next to the person are personal counsel there to help them. But the Department of Justice lawyers were there to look out for the president and the Department of Justice.
0: What was Pam Bondi's reaction? I mean, did she have any discernible reaction when those attorneys were telling her not to answer the question?
11: She would just follow what they were saying. And in fact, one of the most alarming things is at the beginning of our questions, we were asking about conversations with Donald Trump, because one of the most blaring things that we need to know is, were you directed in any kind of way to essentially conduct a cover-up of the Epstein files? We even asked directly. There are reports that there was an effort in the Department of Justice to name search Donald Trump and figure out how many times and how often he was mentioned in the Epstein files. So we simply asked, you know, Madam Attorney General, was that an effort that was done? And she said, I am not answering any questions about conversations I've had with Donald Trump. We then replied, we're not asking about a conversation with Donald Trump. we're asking you if you ever did an effort to figure out if he was in the files. And she said the same thing over and over and over again. And when we pushed her on it, the attorneys from the Department of Justice would come in and say, she's not going to talk about Donald Trump. She's not going to talk about anything relating to Donald Trump, which is a huge part of the puzzle here. And this is part of the reason why this whole thing is just another part of the cover up. She refused to talk about Donald Trump. On issues where she didn't want to talk about it, she would put it on Todd Blanche.
0: Did you ask about that famous Elon Musk tweet, which I think is actually from almost a year ago, where he said that Trump was in the Epstein files? Before
11: yep,
0: we knew.
11: We did ask about that. And we did ask about that. We brought up the tweet and we asked a very broad question. Was this discussed at the Department of Justice? Did Donald Trump talk to you about this? And she refused to answer it time and time again until finally we asked for like the fifth or sixth time. And then she said, well, you know, of course we talked about it. It was a big deal. But she would refuse to talk about specifics. It was anything relating to the president, she just would not touch. And really, that was at the direction of the Department of Justice lawyers that were sitting right next to her. But what I find really interesting is we asked her about the transfer of Ghislaine Maxwell to a minimum security prison, in which she said she didn't know anything about it. She had nothing to do with it. We even asked, who should we talk to? She said, got to talk to the Bureau of Prisons or talk with Todd Blanche. So, I mean, people will see when the transcript comes out, like her saying that we're lying about this is just incorrect. There was so many times where she either said, I don't know, I won't answer, or talk with Todd Blanche. Those were the three responses to every single question we asked.
0: Well, I'm obviously the Bureau of Prisons reports to the Attorney General, but on Ghislaine Maxwell, did she say anything about whether or not Ghislaine Maxwell, she believes, will get a pardon or anything like that?
11: We asked her if she thought she should get a pardon. She said no. We said, okay, we agree with that. We asked her about any discussions she had with anyone in the administration or the president about the transfer, about what's going to happen with Ghislaine Maxwell, and she would refuse to answer the question. So it's just on some of the most important questions we had about intent, about what she was told to do, and more importantly, what she was told not to do, she just flat out refused to answer those questions. And I have to point out that the reason why she could do this essentially is because James Comer, the chair of the committee, allowed this to be a transcribed interview that was not videoed. And so people have to know that, you know, you got to see a video of Hillary Clinton and Bill Clinton, the depositions we had with them. But for this interview, with the person who was the Attorney General of the United States of America during this complete botched release of the Epstein files, was not put on video, was transcribed, and it's a transcription that's going to go to the Department of Justice so they can review it before it's made public. And so I just have to say that the chair of the committee is now part of the cover-up. And something they've been doing, Caitlin, is they know that now we want to subpoena Todd Blanche because Pam Bondi essentially told us to subpoena him to talk with him about more stuff. But what they're doing is they are refusing to hold any hearings in the oversight committee because they know that we have enough Republicans who would join us on making us issuing a subpoena to Todd Blanche. So we haven't had a hearing in, I believe, 2 months now. All they're doing when we meet as a committee is what they call roundtables, which are off the record and where you can't make a motion to make a subpoena. So Chair Comer is 100% a part of the cover up now.
0: Well, and they say that the transcript will come out. We will obviously be reading it closely when it does. Congressman Maxwell Frost, thank you for joining us tonight. And thanks to my legal panel as well. Up next, I'm going to take you inside what is underway at the White House right now for that upcoming UFC fight, as we have new reporting on apparent restrictions from the Pentagon for which troops are allowed to attend. And according to CNN's reporting, a defense official described it in two words: no fatties.
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0: something classic, you've got to mean it. 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

0: Tonight, we're learning more about who exactly has made the invite list for President Trump's made-for-TV UFC event at the White House next month. The Pentagon is now recruiting uniformed troops to attend, but not all of them qualify. In the words of one defense official summing up the policy to CNN, they said, quote, no fatties. Memos reviewed by CNN show that the tickets will only be given to service members who meet a certain waist-to-height ratio. A source at the Pentagon said that senior leaders, quote, want attendees to look good on camera during the event. And the source added, basically, no fat soldiers. With construction underway on the White House South Lawn to build the massive cage to set up for this event on June 14th, here's a look inside how the event came to be. That massive structure that is dwarfing the White House behind me isn't part of President Trump's large-scale renovation of Washington that's been underway now for months, but is instead only temporary and is what UFC has actually dubbed the Claw. It's being erected on the South Lawn of the White House ahead of the UFC fight that is scheduled to be held here on June 14th on the South Lawn, which happens to be President Trump's birthday and is part of the events leading up to the celebration of America's 250th birthday.
1: It's an idea that UFC president Dana White says President Trump suggested to him last summer.
2: We're literally at a fight, and I can't remember if it was New Jersey or Miami. Mm-hmm. And he looks at me in the middle of the fight and says, you know what? We should do a fight at the White House. And I'm like, yes. We should do a fight at the White House.
1: That fight, a first in the nation's history to ever be hosted on the White House South Lawn.
3: All people invited. Our country is invited to this. It's free.
1: The renderings for the event, UFC Freedom 250, showcase a massive display, including a fighting cage known as the Octagon, just outside the president's bedroom window. A huge red, white, and blue lighting structure, dubbed the Claw, towers overhead, and there will be massive TV screens and seating for a watch party on the Ellipse that can accommodate approximately 85,000 fans.
3: And 100,000 people in the back where they're putting up 8 or 10 very big screens.
1: There will be a press conference at the Lincoln Memorial, and weigh-ins will take place at the Ellipse the day before.
3: UFC is going to be here. Dana White, the great Dana White, he's building a literally a state.

0: you should do a fight at the White House. And I'm like, yes, we should do a fight at the White House.
1: That fight, a first in the nation's history to ever be hosted on the White House South Lawn.
2: All people invited. Our country is invited to this. It's free.
1: The renderings for the event, UFC Freedom 250, showcase a massive display, including a fighting cage known as the Octagon, just outside the president's bedroom window. A huge red, white, and blue lighting structure, dubbed the Claw, towers overhead, and there will be massive TV screens and seating for a watch party on the Ellipse that can accommodate approximately 85,000 fans.
2: And 100,000 people in the back where they're putting up 8 or 10 very big screens.
1: There will be a press conference at the Lincoln Memorial, and weigh-ins will take place at the Ellipse the day before.
2: UFC is going to be here. Dana White, the great Dana White, he's building literally a stadium, a 5,000-seat arena right outside the front door of the White House.
1: The administration is calling the mixed martial arts event a showcase of American greatness.
2: This will be the greatest show on earth.
1: But critics argue it's out of touch, with California Governor Gavin Newsom sarcastically writing, "Thank God they are focused on the priorities of all Americans." Asked about who's paying for all of it, the White House responded to those questions on social media with three letters. Quote, UFC. There is one thing that the UFC CEO, Dana White, is worried about. The weather.
0: I hate outdoors. Outdoors is just way too unpredictable. If it rains, we're going. If it snows, we're going. The only thing that will stop us is lightning.
1: Dana White is a longtime friend of the president's, speaking at the last three Republican national conventions while praising his early support for the UFC.
3: Donald was the first guy that recognized the potential that we saw in the UFC and encouraged us to build our business.
1: Now, White will be by Trump's side when the South Lawn is filled with fans. A White House official told CNN that a third of the tickets are reserved for military members and their family, a third for White House staff and their family, and a third for VIPs.
2: I have never seen anybody want anything so much as people want those tickets. It's a one-of-a-kind.
4: Certainly one of a kind. My political sources are here. Jamal Simmons worked in the Biden White House. Scott Jennings served under President George W. Bush and is inexplicably joining us from a baseball stadium tonight. Jamal, I'm going to start with you since you're in studio. What is your take on the Pentagon putting out these restrictions for ticket recipients here?
5: Well, first of all, let me start here. When you win the White House, you get to have whatever event you want to have at the White House. I know there are some people who think this is probably not the greatest event for the president to have, but it's in line with his base. It's in line with his brand. So just as a communications professional, I understand why they did it. Now, more military members should have a chance to participate in this. It shouldn't be whether or not you meet a requirement. I understand some people aren't being flown in. They have tickets, but they've got to get themselves there. If I were the White House, I would get military members to this event if they really want to show their commitment to it and not just let it be for the people who are Washington-based or people who can afford to get to the White House.
4: Yeah. I mean, Scott, do you think that there should be height and weight restrictions on which members of the military can come?
6: Look, I didn't know much about this until we decided to do this conversation. I asked the White House point blank, is this true? And I was told, quote, fake news from the Washington Post. So without being in the middle of it, I can only tell you what I've been told by the White House is that there are no restrictions. They are inviting members of the military. They're excited to have members of the military there. And as for these Democrats who are criticizing this, why do they have to be such fun vacuums? This is cool. Teddy Roosevelt had boxing matches at the White House. Donald Trump is the modern Teddy Roosevelt. And I agree with Jamal. When you win the White House, you get to do things at the White House. This is very in line with the president's brand. And it's cool, which I guess is why Democrats hate it.
4: Well, I mean, Jamal says is a Democrat, and he says that it's fine with having it. But there is literally a memo that said ticket recipients are required to meet the Department of War waist to height ratio standard of less than 0.55, as well as all service specific physical fitness test requirements. That means troops would have to have a maximum 37-inch waist for the average man and a 35-inch waist for the average woman. I mean, there's a memo on it.
6: Well, look, I know the military has standards on physical fitness. Beyond that, I don't know what to say about it other than the White House says they're happy to have military members come to this awesome event at the White House. And it sounds to me like it's nitpicky, and he'll find a way to criticize something that otherwise was kind of a communication stroke of genius. So, look, I'm not in the middle of who they're inviting or how they're inviting it, but I think it's pretty awesome they're bringing

0: members of the military in.
1: Caitlin, I got to say, that point does make it sound like they're trying to use members of the military as props. They're using them as backdrop for the president's political priorities. That part, I would fix that. They need to let people come in the military because we're honoring them for their service, not for their looks.
2: Well, I mean, the other part of this is, this is part of the celebration in the lead up to America 250, Jamal. And obviously on this front, in terms of what this looks like, is huge celebrations that they're planning for America 250, a big concert that's supposed to take place. Several of the artists, though, who were announced to perform are now pulling out of this. And just a few of them, Morris Day wrote on Facebook, "It's a no for me." We've got Bret Michaels citing a similar issue, saying that unfortunately what was presented to us as a celebration of our country has evolved into something much more divisive than what I agreed to be a part of. Others have said, Young MC, "I have informed my agents that I will not be performing. They were not told about any political involvement in this event." I mean, you could see on and on, there are multiple artists here who say, "I thought this was going to be just a patriotic celebration, and now fear that it is becoming political."
1: Yeah, well, one of the artists that he had booked was Milli Vanilli, who were notorious for being a fake Grammy recording band. So it's a problem for an administration that I think people look at and say, what's real inside this administration? They're even booking fake musical acts to come and perform. The president, for the 250th anniversary, should be finding ways to bring us together. But we are finding he's doing things like wanting to produce a $250 bill with his face on it. Those aren't things that unite the country around something that we should all be cheering for. Instead, there's sort of sticking his finger in the eye of people who disagree with him at a time when he should be bringing us together.
2: We did hear from Vanilla Ice Scott, who said this on TikTok about the event.
3: "Honored to do this concert with everybody. We're gonna bring back the 90s. Put your dancing shoes on. We don't take anything too serious, man. We're gonna bring the 90s. That's how it works. Go Ninja, go Ninja, go."
2: Scott, what do you make of that?
0: Well, I think we should all stop, collaborate, and listen to Vanilla Ice. He's excited about this, and we should all be excited about this. Now, when you're a Republican and you start dealing with Hollywood and the entertainment industry, it gets very dicey. Because anytime they come into contact with Republicans, all their peers and all the people out in Hollywood and that industry come down on them hard. That's obviously what's happened here. I personally would love to hear a lot of military bands. I'd love to hear patriotic marches and that kind of music. So, you know, chasing these acts sometimes is a little bit of a risky business for Republicans. I don't know why they're pulling out. This has nothing to do with politics and everything to do with America's 250th anniversary. The only people making it divisive are the Democrats, who seem to be criticizing every single thing Trump wants to do to celebrate the country's birthday. They're fun haters. They're fun vacuums. They don't love America as much as Donald Trump. They're still sour pusses that he's the president while this awesome celebration is going on. That's what I think is happening.
2: Jamal is a Democrat. He just said he's fine with the UFC event.
1: Caitlin, I will say this. Whatever happens, Democrats are way more likely to have fun than Republicans.
2: Oh,
1: I think
2: boy.
1: Most people would agree with that.
2: We'll have that debate another time. Jamal Simmons, Scott Jennings, we'll leave you back to your baseball game. Thank you both for being here tonight. Up next for us here on The Source, the president spent 2 hours in the Situation Room today on a serious note after saying that he would make a final determination on whether to proceed with an Iran deal. What happened after that? I'm going to get insight from his former national security advisor.
4: There's just something about classic soul music that gets you moving. 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
7: And this is CNN.
8: The president spent nearly 2 hours inside the Situation Room with his team today, but as of tonight, he has yet to announce any final determination about where the war with Iran goes from here. The president has continued to weigh a temporary deal that has been presented to him. It would reopen the Strait of Hormuz, extend the ceasefire, and kick off 60 days of talks with the Iranians about the fate of their nuclear program. The Secretary of State Marco Rubio and Vice President J.D. Vance were among the officials who joined the president inside the Situation Room today. And the president laid out his conditions before that meeting, posting on Truth Social that, quote, Iran must agree that they will never have a nuclear weapon or bomb. The Hormuz Strait must be immediately open, no tolls, for unrestricted shipping traffic in both directions. He also calls for all mines to be removed and for Iran's enriched uranium to be removed by the United States. My next guest served as the president's national security advisor in his first term and was the ambassador to the United Nations under President George W. Bush. Ambassador John Bolton is here. And Ambassador, what do you think the president is either pushing for or concerned about that he has not publicly made up his mind on this decision yet? Maybe he's done so privately, but he hasn't told us publicly where he's going to go here.
9: Right. I can imagine the president saying to this group of advisors, I'm not loving our options here. I think he clearly wants a deal to try and get out of this situation, declare victory, open the strait to get oil out into international markets, lower the price of gasoline at the pump, alleviate some of the economic concern in this country, thinking of the November election. But on the other hand, he knows if he makes a bad deal, he's already been criticized by several Republican members of the Senate. Even though we don't know the terms of the deal, he's very worried he's going to look like he's given away the store. So I think when you add to the fact, honestly, none of us really know what this memorandum of understanding says or who's agreed to it, particularly in the case of Iran, whether they have anybody who can make a final decision. So I think it's a very unsettling situation, and it entirely benefits Iran. Every day that goes by, from the ceasefire we're in now to this proposed 60-day extension of the ceasefire, it removes further and further from any likelihood that we will again resume the use of military force. That's victory for the regime in Iran.
8: So you would be against taking the 60-day extension?
9: I was against the ceasefire. This regime understands only when it's being pounded on. And now, as that pressure is relieved, if you think it's been tough to negotiate this 11 or 12 point memorandum of understanding, wait till we get to the negotiations over the nuclear program. The president likes to say that our adversaries in negotiations are sometimes tap, tap, tap, tapping us along. Well, he's being tap, tap, tapped along by the Iranians right now.
8: But if this deal, this temporary deal, reopens the Strait of Hormuz, do you believe that's a good thing?
9: No, because I think necessarily it opens channels of international commerce for Iran to sell its oil. I think the right thing to do, just looking at the issue of the Strait, keep the blockade against the shipment of Iranian oil and open up the Arab side of the Gulf, get the Gulf Arab oil out into international commerce, let that bring the price internationally of oil down. I think we can do it. I think we've got the military capacity to do it. The Wall Street Journal reported earlier this week we've escorted at least two tankers out, one of them a Greek tanker of 2 million barrels of oil capacity. I'm not saying it's without risk or danger, and it would require, in all likelihood, the use of military force. But that's how to keep the squeeze on Iran, but relieve the extortionate pressure they're putting on now on the international economy. Get the Arab oil flowing.
8: And the White House has said the president is focused on this from a national security lens, a statesman lens. He keeps getting asked, though, about the obvious domestic politics of this, which Republicans are keenly aware of here at home. This is what he said about whether or not the midterms have an impact on his decision making.
10: They thought they were going to outweigh me. You know, we'll outweigh him. He's got the midterms. I don't care about the midterms.
11: You know, the next election, whether it's a midterm or not. So you have a very short window for doing anything having to do with war. But I don't view that window. I view it. I have to do what's right.
8: As someone who was his national security advisor, has been in the Situation Room, what do you make of those comments?
9: I will guarantee he's focused on the midterm elections. I think he's very worried about it. He's in a situation where he doesn't know what to do. He would like to have some declaration of victory, some evidence that he can say, I've achieved all our objectives, and now we can allow the Strait of Hormuz to open to alleviate economic pressure in this country. But he looks at the record of the Obama administration. He fears being compared to it. He's very close to cutting an Obama kind of deal, and he knows that's bad news for him, too.
8: Do you think the deal will look like the Obama-era nuclear deal?
9: Well, I mean, again, we don't have a document we can really analyze, but there's a lot of talk about setting up a huge investment fund in Iran to be funded with frozen Iranian assets. I think the frozen Iranian assets in a perfect world, yes, we would use in Iran, but not with this regime. If you unfreeze those assets, as appears to be, as is discussed in the press, an element of this agreement, you would simply strengthen the hand of the religious fanatics running the Revolutionary Guard, completely contrary to our interest. It would put them back in power, allow them to rebuild their nuclear program, rebuild their terrorist organizations, rebuild their ballistic missile capability, and rebuild their ability to repress their own people. What's the point of that?
8: Ambassador John Bolton, we will see what the president decides here next. Thank you for joining us tonight.
9: Thanks for having me.
8: Up next here, it has been a consequential week in Washington. I'll take you behind the scenes right after this.

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8: This week, Washington and the world watched for a breakthrough on negotiations with Iran as the president notched another victory in his revenge campaign. Here's what else we saw behind the scenes at the White House this week.
9: They want very much to make a deal. So far, they haven't gotten there. Either that or we'll have to just finish the job.

Today, here at Arlington, a very special place. We honor those who fell so that our republic might stand. This Memorial Day, we salute them, we exalt them, and we thank them for all that we have and for all that they gave.

0: If you're wondering what on earth is happening on the South Lawn behind me right now, that is not construction of President Trump's new ballroom. That is actually the construction ahead of the UFC fight that is scheduled to take place here on June 14th. It's part of the events that are leading up to America's 250th birthday on July 4th. That will be held, though, on Flag Day here at the White House, which is also the weekend of President Trump's birthday. Still top of mind when the president and his cabinet are all gathered around the table for tomorrow's cabinet meeting will be Iran. The president has said he is in no hurry to make a deal, though Secretary of State Marco Rubio has said we could see one potentially within days. Bye, Bert.
1: Bye.
0: Great job. Final polls have just closed in the state of Texas. CNN can now project that the Texas Attorney General Ken Paxton will defeat the incumbent Republican Senator John Cornyn. It's a huge win for President Trump, who upended this race in recent days by endorsing Paxton and declaring that Cornyn, who has served in the Senate for 24 years, was not loyal enough to him.
2: Hey, Caitlin, how's it going?
0: I'm good.
2: Only about the Knicks, right?
0: Yeah, exactly.
2: Yeah, cool.
0: You know, your first year as mayor and this happens.
2: I can take zero credit.
0: They actually have not been to the finals since you were 7 years old. Did you ever think that you would see a Knicks finals run during your first year as mayor?
2: You know, I prayed for it. I hoped for it. We're excited. It's truly an incredible time to be a New Yorker.
3: Negotiating on fumes. We'll see what happens. Maybe we have to go back and finish it. Maybe we don't. They thought they were going to outweigh me. You know, we'll outweigh him. He's got the midterms. I don't care about the midterms. Look what happened last night. That was the prelude to the midterms.

0: Presents!
1: Presents!

0: there is this tentative deal that seems to be coming out of the diplomatic negotiations that we know have been underway between the United States and Iran and the various mediators here.
1: If you really want to get a question, you can call me Dr. Besson.
0: Thank you, Mr. Secretary. I have two questions for you, but just to follow what you said about the
1: $250. Well, you can call me doctor, so I only get one.
0: Well, I'll shoot for two. You said that it's up to Congress if the president's face is on a $250 bill, but it is actually the Washington Post that's reporting two political appointees from the Treasury Department who have asked agencies to be ready to do that.
1: What it says is Treasury is following the law and that we've created the bill and that it's up to Congress. We prepare for everything if it gets passed.
0: Politically, do you think it's a good idea, though, when people are struggling to afford gas and groceries?
1: I don't think that there's anything untoward about having the person who was president of the United States on the 250th anniversary bill.
0: The $1.8 billion fund. Is it accurate that the general counsel of the Treasury Department resigned over that?
1: I will not be taking any other questions. So,
2: tonight, the United States and Iran just reached a tentative deal, but will President Trump sign off? Even if it's a temporary framework, would you welcome that?
3: We are in a much worse situation right now than we were before the war started. It was a wag the dog expedition for Donald Trump, who wanted to distract from the Epstein files. This is a terrible deal because it was a terrible decision by the president.
2: Coming up next for us here on The Source, we just got new photos of the aftermath of that massive rocket explosion in Florida and what this setback means for the president's mission to the moon.
4: Picture this. You get a warning that your tires are low on.
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2: Tonight, this is what's left of the launch pad where an uncrewed Blue Origin rocket exploded into a massive fireball during a routine ground test last night. By comparison, just to see that, here's what it looked like before. Now, just one tower is still standing on what is the company's only orbital launch pad. That explosion that happened at Cape Canaveral marks a major setback, not only for the company, but also for NASA's mission to put humans back on the moon. That's because Blue Origin was planning to use that rocket to launch landers to the moon under NASA's Artemis program. And they were awarded a massive contract just this week. The founder, Jeff Bezos, called it a very rough day for the company, but he added this: "We'll rebuild whatever needs rebuilding and get back to flying. It's worth it." Thanks for joining us tonight. CNN News Night with Abby Phillips starts now.
3: Tonight, if Congress or public opinion isn't stopping Donald Trump, gavels certainly are. Judges blocking his name on the Kennedy Center and his fund to pay allies. Plus, new allegations of corruption. The president keeps buying stock in company

0: then promoting, touting, or awarding them government contracts. Also,
1: she continues to push that back onto the acting AG, Todd Blanche.
0: Democrats say Pam Bondi is throwing her replacement under the bus as she testifies on the Epstein files. And it's his party, and they'll cry if they want to. MAGA melts down as more performers bail on Trump's 250 concert.
2: This has been a disaster from start to finish.
0: Live at the table, Harrison Fields, Tara Setmeyer, Caroline Downey, Josh Doss, and Paul Mercurio. Americans with different perspectives aren't talking to each other, but here they do.
3: Good evening, I'm Abby Phillip. We begin with breaking news tonight. The president's controversial fund to pay allies, including January 6th rioters, may be on the brink. Sources tell CNN tonight that his allies are urging him to kill the $1.8 billion fund that intends to compensate people that he claims were wrongfully prosecuted. Whether the administration wants something in return for that, like, for example, immigration enforcement money, remains to be seen. But this comes as a federal judge just dropped a big surprise. She is reopening the IRS deal that sparked all of this. Now, you'll remember that Trump, earlier this year, sued the IRS for $10 billion over the leak of his tax returns. In exchange for dropping that suit, the fund was created and the agency was forever banned from investigating his family's past taxes. Now, after a bipartisan group of former judges urged her to investigate, this judge is demanding that Trump's lawyers actually prove that he didn't collude with his own government in order to reach a deal. It is such a clever arrangement to sue the government that you run in order to maybe get that thrown out and then get something else in exchange. But to me, it says a lot about the politics of this situation, that people in the White House, that Trump's allies are urging him, maybe even pressuring him, to get rid of that whole $1.8 billion fund because it is so politically toxic and, in the words of some Republicans, frankly, immoral.
4: Yeah, as a conservative, it made me a bit uneasy, and a lot of common sense conservatives looked at that fund and they said, okay, this is an oddly arbitrary yet specific $1.776 billion that basically asks taxpayers to refund alleged victims of the government over the past. And the other problem is that it wasn't congressionally authorized, which is, in essence, that's a problem for checks and balances and separation of powers. But the accusations that this was meant for, January 6th rioters or cronies of the president and his allies, well, not necessarily just that, right? I'm not going to sit here and say that there were no victims of the Biden administration, because there were, whether it was parents who were branded as domestic terrorists by the FBI, probed, prosecuted potentially for protesting radical curricula in the classroom, or traditionist Catholics who were targeted by the FBI for simply having orthodox views on their religion, those who are praying silently. You know, there's a lot of potential victims who could ask for recourse from the federal government. And there's something called a judgment fund, which is what this was derived from. And that goes back to early founding America. So I agree that the price tag is exorbitant. And the fact that it sunsets in 2028 is suspicious, right? Because it's right as Trump is on the way out, which doesn't pass the smell test. But there are victims of the last administration who, yeah, I mean, they deserve recourse. They deserve potentially some sort of appeal. And maybe that's not reparations.
5: Can I address that? I feel like the sidestep into the Biden administration, it's not a functional equivalent. I mean, this is where Americans, like, this is so easy for you not to do that. I'm not to pick on you, but these people beat up people, killed people, and beat up cops. What this is loyalty as an asset class. What this is the founding fathers were concerned that the king would sort of just, you know, go run amok and use anything he could in order to control. What you have here, this isn't derived from the judgment fund because it's a political narrative fund. And it's weaponization, and where does it end? So then it's like, oh, I'm a victim of media misinformation. I want some money, okay? It also incentivizes people to commit crimes. So, I mean, I can appreciate your point of view, but, like, we don't always have to try to find the functional equivalent. And this is pretty black and white. Where we are now with criminals are they used to leave our judicial system and get back on the street with probation. Now they leave with a 401k.
6: Or your party just gives them back into the community because they have cashless bail, letting criminals go back and forth, terrorize communities.
5: The conservatives do as well.
6: In this city.
5: It's the system, but that's a broader system that we can fix. This is just doling out money.
6: Not your party.
5: This fund doesn't even have someone to monitor it.
6: To your overall point, you call it clever. I don't think it's clever. I think it's redressing a problem that was unprecedented. You have a situation.
3: The part I said was clever was Trump suing his own government and having his own appointed Justice Department determining whether or not to actually oppose a lawsuit against the IRS or just drop the case so that he can get $1.8 billion.
6: Department of Justice under President Biden go after the leading candidate for president on the opposite side, who then happened to win in a landslide victory, who then
3: oversees
6: the Department of Justice.
3: What was he gone after for?
6: And who's the president of the United States?
3: Did anything stick? No, okay. Just let me ask you. What was President Trump prosecuted for?
6: You spent show after show.
3: Why won't you answer the question?
6: We all know what the charges were, but we all know.
3: It was BS.
6: It was weaponization to the 10th degree.
3: But you can't just call it weaponization. You won't even say what it was.
6: We all know what the charges were. We all know what the BS charges were. It was political retribution, political prosecution, first of all. The likes of which that the American people said absolutely not.
3: Former President Trump, at the time, investigated for.
6: We all know what the FBI did to his home. We all know.
3: I think it's very telling.
6: We all know what the Department of Justice did, and the American people said absolutely not. Hold on a second, Tara.
3: It's very telling that you won't even name the thing, because it's important what the actual substance of it is.
6: It's important
3: you
6: to know that he's the president of the United States, and there was no charges that ever stood.
3: Just because the investigation existed. That it is by definition political targeting. There was a reason he was investigated. It really didn't have to be that way. He was given on the documents cases. He was given many opportunities.
6: Which was thrown out.
3: He was given many opportunities to rectify that before it got to that stage. And on January, and Harrison, just a second, on January 6th, it was actually the Republican Party who said, hold on a second, can you let me finish my thought?
6: It's not.
3: On January 6th, it was the Republican Party who said that a criminal case against Trump was the way to hold him accountable. You know who said that? Mitch McConnell on the Senate floor. So now, Trump goes and pardons a bunch of people who were responsible for violence on January 6th. Those people now are eligible for this fund. Many of them say they want tens of millions of dollars from the federal government in exchange for their prosecution, their trial by jury, their conviction, all of that. They want tens of millions of dollars from taxpayers. And even Republicans say this stinks to the high heavens.
7: I actually kind of respect Republicans, some Republicans, and I heard it a little bit in your voice for saying a little bit of that, sticking to what they consider to be those fiscal conservative roots. But I mean, it all stinks of what America knows about President Trump, which is that he has been the most corrupt president that America has ever had. You can look like that and look to your side. The data say so.
6: What data point?
7: Yes, polling data. I'm a pollster. We poll on these things. Subjective polling data. No, that's not.
8: Give him specifics of data points that you raise.
6: He's the one that mentioned the data.
8: How about that?
7: 54% of America think that President Trump is corrupt, and that is from a survey of national survey of adults.
6: In the Biden family,
7: it was much lower. I think it was like 47%.
6: Did you not listen to the oversight hearings?
7: Okay.
6: The web of LLCs.
8: Biden's not in power anymore.
6: Either way, ignore what just happened before the last four years. Let me just put it this way.
3: We'll get into some of the alleged self-dealing that's happening right now with Trump and his family a little bit later in the show. So we'll be able to litigate that a little bit later, but. You know, the courts are speaking up right now about some of these things. And we just talked about this IRS situation, the settlement. There's also Trump slapping his name on the Kennedy Center, which is actually a much more black and white situation. The judge said the statute makes it crystal clear that the center is named for President Kennedy. Congress gave it its name. Congress can change it. Trump actually seems to acknowledge this and just seems to throw his hands up in this truth.

0: social post saying he's given Congress full responsibility for the operation, maintenance, and management of the Kennedy Center, which I'm not sure they relinquished at any point, but that is, that's what he says.
1: So a few things here. One, as someone who is a patron of the arts, who loves the Kennedy Center, who was heartbroken to see it destroyed under Donald Trump for this personal vanity project and for him to desecrate a living memorial to John F. Kennedy the way he did in a tacky way,
2: did
1: like he always does. I'm talking
2: was,
1: now.
2: Please thank
1: her.
3: Just let her finish.
1: So I am really glad to see that a judge looked at this and said, absolutely not, because Trump violated the law. You had Congresswoman Joyce Beatty out there, who was the only congressional person on the board left over, because Trump fired everyone, and that's by statute, out there fighting for this. I was glad to see my friends over there, Norm Eisen and Katie Fang and those folks, taking this to court and winning. So, you know, I hope that the Kennedy Center is restored to the glory that it deserves to be in. And that's not, he didn't need to put his name on it to do it illegally. And also, there's a lot of other things that they did, the grift going on inside, what Richard Grenell did to the Kennedy Center, the permanent art collection that no one knows where that is. I mean, it's a mess, and I hope it's restored. Two other things I want to address. One, shame on you for saying January 6th is the date that we don't care about and shouldn't. How dare you? I wonder if you would be that arrogant in front of the families whose lives have been ruined by that, and the officers who put their lives on the line.
2: I was there on January 6th as a congressional staffer.
4: If you lost a brother there, what would you do?
2: I'm not going to be gaslit by you. As someone who grew up in a house of law enforcement, my mother was a 9/11 first responder who survived on that day. I'm not going to be gaslit by you on who was harmed that day.
1: You're not me.
2: It was not a great day.
0: Just one second.
2: And we moved on.
1: Hold on.
0: I'm gonna just stop it for a second because we just can't hear between the two of you yelling at each other. I just want to ask you a pretty straightforward question. This is getting to her point about the impact of that day on real Americans and on law enforcement. Do you acknowledge that on January 6th, Capitol police officers were assaulted and brutalized by the rioters who were there that day?
2: I acknowledge that it was a terrible day for our nation's history.
0: That's not the question that I asked you.
2: Yes.
0: So you acknowledge
2: that law enforcement officers
0: who are ICE officers, who are beat cops, you should also care about Capitol police officers whose lives were forever changed.
2: I'm just asking for,
0: I think that's the same. It's
2: standard.
0: True for you.
2: When
0: it is true for everybody at this table.
2: Talked about the brutality against our ICE agents or men and women in law enforcement.
0: We talk about it all the time on this show. We talk about it all the time on the show. So let's leave it at that.
4: You run from a specific question.
2: I answered the question.
4: Let me finish. You run from specifics when people ask you to be held.
2: And I answered the exact question she said.
4: I'm speaking
2: and
4: to
2: I'm
4: you.
2: And I'm letting you know.
4: No, you're not.
2: Okay.
4: No, you're not.
2: Go ahead, Levin.
4: Don't run from it, man.
2: I'm not running from it.
4: This is what people are upset about at home.
2: Yeah. No, they're not.
4: Yeah. Sir.
2: They're not.
4: Harrison, stop interrupting
0: me. Just let him finish, please.
4: Stop. It doesn't work this way. Ask my wife. Don't interrupt me.
2: What is it, misogynistic?
4: Stop.
2: Extremely misogynistic. Okay.
0: Just finish your point, Paul.
4: When you say and dodge whether or not cops got hurt, whether or not it was a bad day, the plumber sitting at home goes, I don't even know what country I'm living in. If you can't say white is white and
2: Donald
4: black
2: Trump
4: is
2: president.
4: Gonna, again,
0: Harrison,
4: it's not going
0: to
4: work.
0: I'll just keep talking and I'll talk louder.
4: So we can do it this way or do good TV and let one person talk and then you respond, because that's the definition of good
0: TV.
4: Go
0: ahead and finish.
4: So the point is, answer the questions. You asked Josh for specifics. Okay, here's the problem. Your president is obsessed
2: Our
4: with being
2: president.
4: You're fine. All right. Is obsessed with being great. That's the one word he cares about. So why is he putting his name on everything? because he has the inability to be great through substance, like Eisenhower and Reagan. Okay, those are two Republicans I'm giving you. Okay, so what does he do? He window dresses. He puts his face on everything and gold and this and that, and it's bold. Let me tell you something, Harrison. If the definition of a great leader is bold and flamboyant, then Liberace is the greatest leader the world has ever seen.
3: I appreciate your TED Talk.
0: All right, we're going to move on. Next for us, questionable stock trades and defense contracts. There's new evidence that Donald Trump may be profiting off the presidency. Plus, more performers are bailing on this 250th concert, and it's making MAGA angry. We'll discuss.
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6: President Trump faces new corruption allegations as companies that he invests in and promotes land major government contracts. Trump's federal disclosure form shows that the president invested in Dell Technologies several times in recent months, including in February when he bought between $1 and $5 million in its stock. Then, just this week, the Pentagon awarded the tech giant a more than $9 billion contract. Last year, Dell's CEO and his wife donated more than $6 billion to fund Trump's investment accounts for kids, while Trump has repeatedly urged his supporters in the interim time to buy Dell, including just a few days after that first February transaction.
7: We have a new thing, and it was Michael and Susan Dell. Dell computer, go out and buy a Dell computer. They're great. Because he put up $6,250,000,000 in the Trump accounts, and it's for children.
6: Trump also recently bought thousands of dollars worth of stock in the parent company of UFC, which is set to hold an event at the White House for Trump's 80th birthday, something the president has been touting for months. All of this is just a very interesting coinkydink, perhaps. But it really does, actually, I think what it shows is two things. One, perhaps the limitations of our ethics rules, which don't cover the president at all. So in some ways, he could do whatever he wanted to do. But it also just points to how easy it can be to profit off of the presidency, potentially.
8: Yeah, interesting coinkydink is not the term I would use. I would use that it's absolutely corrupt. He is the corrupter in chief. This is outrageous. No other president would ever get away with this level of conflict of interest. Now, not only Trump himself, but also his entire freaking family, his sons, his daughter's husband, his other daughter's husband. You know, they're making billions and billions of dollars. Don Jr.'s net worth went from $50 million to $300 million in 1 year. Between him and his brother, they're on the boards of 10 corporations. And all of a sudden, those corporations are getting government contracts. For Donald Trump, it's not just Dell. It's Palantir. Mm-hmm. It's Micron. It's, what's the other one? Oh, NVIDIA.
9: Robinhood.
8: Oh, Polymarket. Kalshi. Mm-hmm. The Trump sons have, Trump Jr. has his capital fund.
10: Vulcan.
8: It's investing in World Liberty Financial.
6: The latest deal involving a Trump son invested business. The reporting actually from ProPublica is that the White House intervened to help get a $620 million deal for this company tied to Don Jr. Let me just play what the reporter who'd worked on that story said about how this all went down.
11: Peter Navarro originally pushed this deal to the Pentagon. And the thinking within the division of the Pentagon that handles these kinds of loans was the call came from the White House. We have to get this done. And what we learned is that 3 months after Don Jr.'s firm invested in this small North Carolina startup, the Defense Department went in and gave this company a record-breaking loan. We're talking about potentially hundreds of millions of dollars if all conditions are met.
6: So just two quick things, and then Harrison, I'd like you to explain not just how this looks, but what it is. The president's eldest son say that he wasn't involved. The Pentagon says that they had no role in setting the deal. And then Peter Navarro has denied this. He calls it fake news on steroids, just total BS. But even if the White House had no role in this, it's a very bad look for a company that was just invested in by the president's son to then turn around and get a massive Pentagon contract while the president is in office.
9: These are accounts that are handled by independent money
6: not
9: managers.
6: Not this one.
9: I'm
6: talking about the Don Jr. thing. That's not managed by an independent anything. It's Don Jr.'s investment fund investing in a business, and then a few months later, that business getting a major Pentagon contract.
8: $620 million contract.
9: The contract process in Washington is a complicated one. This company probably offers a service in which no other company can. Which is sometimes why people get contracts. The Trump family somehow is enriching themselves. This is a family that has almost witnessed their father get shot in the face.
6: That doesn't have anything to do with it.
9: This is a family who's
6: Harrison, let me just say, you just in the earlier segment. You pretty broadly claimed that, the Biden family was enriching themselves.

0: to the big guy.
1: This,
0: do you not forget
1: this,
0: that?
1: This
0: that
1: is what we're talking about
0: happen.
1: Here. Hold on a second.
0: 10% of the big guy was found
1: Harrison,
0: in the emails from the oversight.
1: Harrison, Harrison, what we're talking about here is right now, the president's son investing in a company that gets a direct benefit from the United States government. What we are talking about here is the president or people on his behalf actively investing in stocks and corporations that the federal government then gives contracts and Dell's stock. Just take a look at these charts because you don't even need to know anything about stocks to see what's going on here. From January to today, Dell's stock has basically skyrocketed. And in that interim period, in that interim period, Donald Trump has on three separate occasions urged people to buy Dell. The Pentagon then gave Dell a contract. You see it there, that last bubble. And then the stock goes up even more. If any of this happened under Joe Biden's administration, and we're talking about a couple of $100s, it would have been a scandal. We're talking here about millions
2: and
1: of dollars.
2: Of
3: I do think
1: how do they explain this?
3: So I think the Dell situation is a little bit different from Vulcan, which involves Don Jr. That's the rare earth minerals company. And even in that case, you could argue that they're trying to compete with China's dominion over rare earths, which we're very much dependent on. And
1: but
3: yeah,
1: why
3: they,
1: is Don Jr. Exactly. involved? You know, because I think that even
3: he's
1: if
3: involved
1: it's,
3: in a lot of business.
1: Yeah, but listen,
3: I hear you.

0: Because
1: bid it out
0: you don't even need to know anything about stocks to see what's going on here. From January to today, Dell's stock has basically skyrocketed. And in that interim period, Donald Trump has on three separate occasions urged people to buy Dell. The Pentagon then gave Dell a contract. You see it there, that last bubble. And then the stock goes up even more. If any of this happened under Joe Biden's administration, and we're talking about a couple of $100, it would have been a scandal. We're talking here about millions
1: and
0: of
1: speaking
0: dollars.
1: Of
2: I do think
0: how do they explain this?
2: So I think the Dell situation is a little bit different from Vulcan, which involves Don Jr. That's the rare earth minerals company. And even in that case, you could argue that they're trying to compete with China's dominion over rare earths, which we're very much dependent on. And
0: but
2: yeah,
0: why is Don Jr. Exactly. involved? You know, because I think that
2: he's involved in a lot of business.
0: Yeah, but listen, why is the president's son involved in businesses that have direct business with the federal government that his father runs?
2: I don't like the appearance of cronyism either, which is why I think they should have explained to the public why Vulcan got the bid. Now, with Dell, it's a little different, though, because Dell has had an existing relationship with the Pentagon for decades because they are probably the best manager of government systems. That's why the Pentagon keeps hiring them repeatedly, keeps handing them contracts. I understand that the optics are not ideal for President Trump, given that he's friends with the Dells and he did help them with the Trump investment accounts.
3: But again,
2: the contract that they were awarded actually is projected to save the taxpayers $400 million because they are so efficient
3: at
2: what they do.
3: But the president is so good at what they do. Should not be enriched by it. That's why he's supposed to put his things
4: in
3: a blender.
4: But every president
3: before this one has put their financial interest in a blind trust.
4: Which
3: is not a trust. No, it's not.
4: Yes, every single one.
3: It's handled by his sons. Why is Donald Trump so scared of being transparent about his finances?
4: Transparent? We're talking about it because there's a public disclosure.
3: No, also, what about 3,700 trades later, you can't argue
4: it's not transparent, about the transparency
1: of
4: the report.
1: Hunter Biden,
4: and
1: you'd
4: was.
1: Be going berserk
4: and
1: right
4: was.
1: Now.
4: And it was.
1: No?
4: It literally
1: not.
4: Was.
1: It's not. What this is a change in the incentive structure of our democracy. It used to be you had money to gain power.
4: Was Donald
1: I'm not
4: Trump
1: done.
4: Not a billionaire beforehand?
1: See my lips moving? I'm not done. Now,
4: I remember this.
1: Now, it's gain power to make money. So, personally, Harrison, I'd be better with you just going, yeah, it kind of smells bad. I'm with you. Instead of trying to tell me that this cup isn't blue.
4: Actually care about members enriching themselves and utter the words, Nancy Pelosi, who entered Congress in the 80s, not a millionaire, worth now $500 million.
1: Go back to like Andrew Jackson.
4: Ilhan Omar, not a millionaire before she entered
3: and
4: Congress.
3: Husband's
4: now she's about $30 million richer today.
1: Okay.
4: So if there's going to be a double standard here, fine.
2: Yeah. I think we apply it across the board.
4: Hold on a second.
0: If you're going to, you're suggesting that we should have agreement, but you have to actually acknowledge that what's going on here. Are you acknowledging
4: it? Appearance of impropriety.
0: But Harrison, hold on.
4: Let's not let them trade, period.
0: Are you acknowledging that there's a problem? Because if there's a problem with Nancy Pelosi, there would be a problem here.
4: Any appearance of impropriety is always going to have a problem.
0: So that's a no.
4: But if the answer is the Trump family needs to shutter all business operations and not be able to engage in any form of business, then just say that.
3: How about no
4: foreign
3: business
4: that their
3: father is involved in?
0: $1.4 billion. That is where
4: long before they got into politics. Hold on a second.
0: $1.4 billion. That is what the New York Times puts how much Trump has profited thus far from the presidency. There's no question you can look at his net worth, how much it has increased dramatically.
4: And decreased
0: it's
4: just over time.
0: In the time that he has been president, it has increased.
3: Yes.
5: In the last also year alone, President Trump has made more money than he made in his entire life.
3: That's right.
5: And look, I hear a lot of people talk the way that you're talking right now in focus groups, and it honestly kind of it brings me back to how broken our politics are, because you're navigating around very obvious things to be at the behest of a very obviously corrupt president. And I think it the team.

0: team basketball that we do in our politics is like very much on display here, and it's you're not the only one that's doing it. I'll just say that
1: you don't
0: you're
1: need
0: doing
1: to,
0: it on you
1: don't
0: you're
1: need
0: doing
1: to
0: it on national television.
1: Try to psychoanalyze me.
0: One thing
1: like,
0: I will
1: have
0: say,
1: analysis
0: though,
1: of your
0: thing,
1: own.
0: I will do that. My analysis is that
1: what's,
0: we are
1: what's the
0: currently
1: point?
0: In the middle of the biggest upward transition of wealth from the working class to the 1%. That the country is, hold up, one second, that we've ever seen. And those things don't happen on accident. Those things happen specifically because of what we're talking about at this table right now.
1: Your tax
0: very
1: return
0: powerful
1: this year
0: people
1: was probably the highest
0: using their power to enrich themselves.
2: And it was wiped out by Trump's tariffs.
3: I will say, it's a bit of a bold claim. I have to say, it's a bit of a bold claim to say that Trump impoverished people, because he didn't.
2: Well, you know what?
3: He actually unleashed prosperity with tax cuts.
2: The conservative, fiscally, you know what Trump did do? He's responsible for 27.7% of our overall national debt out of all presidents. He's increased our debt by $12 trillion. He's been spending money like water because he doesn't give a damn, because it's other people's money, and enriching himself at the same time.
4: That's
2: the American people are suffering every single day, and he said he doesn't care.
3: Two things can be true at the same time. The national debt is runaway, and most fiscal conservatives agree it's disgusting.
2: But
3: tax cuts do unleash household growth and income.
2: But that's not happening when Donald Trump's economic policies are hurting the American people.
3: That's the economic policy.
5: We're going to leave it there for now. Next for us, more performers have bailed on Donald Trump's 250th concert, and MAGA is livid about it. We'll discuss that next.
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4: Los Angeles, and this is CNN.
5: Tonight, the show must go on, or does it? The majority of the headliners have now dropped out of the D.C. concert series to celebrate America's 250th birthday. The reason? A number of them say that they were misled about the event being nonpartisan and not political. Megyn Kelly says it's not just the left making fun of the embarrassing rollout.
6: This has been a disaster from start to finish. Everyone responded by laughing at it. I tried to find somebody defending it. Like, I went to the Republicans who I follow on X, and trust me, I follow thousands of them. They were all ripping it too. No one was impressed. It may sound mean, but it's true. No one was impressed.
5: So they started with a list of artists that frankly were not the A-list of stars, but most of them are now out. I mean, here are the ones who have canceled: Bret Michaels, CNC Music Factory, one of the founders at least, the Commodores, Martina McBride, Milli Vanilli, Morris Day, Young MC. Only a few are still on there: Flo Rida, Vanilla Ice, and Freedom Williams.
7: Yeah. That's the CNC.
8: Yeah, Vanilla Ice made a video.
5: The other
8: he was really
5: CNC
8: excited
5: Music
8: about.
5: Factory person. But it seems like people just weren't aware that there was this partisan element to it. Mm. And when they found out, they bailed. Yeah. And now there's kind of not much of a concert.
8: Yeah, it's kind of exhausting. Like, everything's so politicized now, and it's ironic that it's for the 250-year anniversary of the founding of the country, because sort of the point of the founding of the country was to sort of bring a group of people together and move on, and we can't even get together and agree on a birthday party. Like, can we just have a cookout, watch fireworks, eat hot dogs, get drunk, and argue with our family? Like, isn't that what everybody wants to do on the 4th of July?
9: No. I mean, I think it is that serious. I think some of the things that we've seen come from President Trump have literally killed people. There was a Harvard report that said that there's going to be an extra 16,000 deaths just from the cuts to Medicaid. I mean, these are serious issues that people carry with them every single day. So President Trump is deeply unpopular. He's very popular online among his groups, but in surveys, the data tell us that President Trump is extremely unpopular. People don't want to connect themselves to his brand. I'm not surprised by it.
10: I think sometimes, though, to your point, it's hard to congregate everyone today of both sides of the political aisle to celebrate America's 250th birthday, because we can't all agree that the founding fathers mm-hmm. were actually brilliant visionaries. Mm. There's a lot of people on
9: who
10: the left.
9: Slaves.
10: Yes.
9: And, I just want to make sure that we're
10: That's fair. But then embedded in the founding documents was essentially the blueprint to undo that historical grave evil, which happened with the Civil War, which we prosecuted. It was such a bloody conflict. By the way, we fixed that. A lot of countries
9: so?
10: And human, we fought it. We killed each other.
9: Wait, who's we? Well, I'm just curious.
10: Americans killed each other. Brothers killed brothers so that they could end that horrific abuse and remove that.
7: And it took 100 years for people of color, for black folks to get equal rights in this country and be able to vote. So, I mean, I'm just pointing out that
5: Caroline is making a fair point, which is that what's supposed to make the United States

0: different from other countries is a ability to self-correct, that the Constitution can be amended, that it can be fixed, that we can take things that were part of the flaws of the founding documents and fix them down the road. But none of that is really center stage in some of the planning for this 250th. It's become, in a lot of ways, about Trump's vanity in terms of the physical space of the White House and the Washington. There's this UFC fight that he's planning set for his birthday. It's supposed to be celebrating the 250th. One of the details we learned today was that they want troops there, but according to our reporting, one defense official said the selection requirements for those soldiers send a very clear message: no fatties.
1: Well, I guess Trump can't be involved, can't get invited then. Yeah. I mean, a double standard? It's absurd.
0: There are military standards for sure about physical fitness. But I don't know. I think that kind of messaging just seems to be just such a distraction.
1: But Abby, it's on brand. It's tacky. It's low class. It's you know, obviously hypocritical. Donald Trump isn't exactly a paragon of health here. Like, you've got to be kidding me. And for them to denigrate our men and women who are serving this country, saying that, oh, well, we thank you for serving, but if, you know, you have to look the part if you want to be invited to celebrate the, you know, the 250th on my birthday that the American taxpayers are paying for. I mean, it's just so obnoxious that Trump continues to use our military as political props. He think, you know, this guy is a draft dodger who thinks they're suckers and losers and doesn't get the point anyway. So it's
2: I think Dana White is paying for the first thing. I think Dana White is paying for
1: General John Kelly's greatest hit. So, if, you know, take it up with
2: him. Are the taxpayers paying for the UFC fight, or is Dana
3: UFC White is paying for it.
2: I thought Dana White was paying $35 million.
3: To die on,
1: so do you think that the security that goes into it, the building that goes into it,
3: Jamal Simmons was on the previous show, a Kayleigh Collins show, and he said, "This is the president has the right to do this. Host any event. The previous president had topless trans on the South Lawn, and now we got UFC guys."
4: Are we going to ignore the topless trans?
2: Unfortunately, that is true.
4: Abby made a great point. Abby made a great point about, I just want to say one thing. You made a great point about co-opting the 250. And I feel, as an American, it's been co-opted for political reasons. And I'll give you both sides do it, because but this side is in power right now. So the spotlight is on them. A face on a $250 bill, 250 this, 250 that. This concert, Josh, I kind of agree with you, but like at the end of the day, are we not going to literally look at each other anymore if we don't agree politically? Like, let people go, let people listen to the music they want to listen to, and let the people play. But like, I feel like every single thing is so politicized, and I feel like this beautiful celebration is being co-opted by the politicians.
0: We're going to hit pause for a second, and we'll continue on the other side of a very quick break. We'll be right back.
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0: Justin, the White House has released a summary of Donald Trump's latest physical exam at Walter Reed Medical Center. A reminder, Trump is the oldest president to ever be inaugurated, and he is weeks away from his 80th birthday. With us now is Dr. Jonathan Reiner. Dr. Reiner, I know you just looked at this relatively short document, but tell us what you saw.
12: Well, I saw what I expected to see, which is basically just essentially superlatives. First of all, one thing that stands out is that he was evaluated by 22 specialists. And, you know, I don't see, the work of 22 specialists here. I see a sort of cherry-picked list of findings. One thing that's very curious to me is that Dr. Barbara Bella says that once again, his patient underwent a CT scan of the heart, which we were told he underwent back in October. So why is he getting CT scans of the heart every 6 months? That's not standard practice.
0: Dr. Reiner, I mean, there's to that point, there's a detail that I just kind of struck out to me that his cardiovascular health was that of somebody 14 years younger. Can you explain that?
12: Yeah, that's using a unvalidated tool from a single paper using AI, looking at just an EKG to try and calculate someone's, cardiac age. That is not a clinically used or useful tool right now. They They stated that in his exam last year. The other thing that they mentioned once again is this nonsense about the bruising on his hand related to vigorous handshaking. Okay, maybe that's why his right hand is bruising. Why is his left hand bruising as well? So they have to really stop it trying to write off the bruising to that.
0: Is the aspirin consumption that they also mentioned that, you know, we know the president takes a fairly high dose of aspirin. Is that a rationale that makes sense to you to explain some of the bruising?
12: Well, it might explain the bruising in the right hand, but it wouldn't explain. It might explain bruising, but what they haven't been able to explain is why he's taking so much aspirin. So again, there are bits and pieces of facts here. The labs that they present appear to be, all sort of within range, which is good. Look, I want the president to be well. Every American should want the president to be well. But again, there remains significant questions about his health. And as I scan the note, I'm looking for evidence on his physical exam. His physical exam is mostly benign. They note that he has slight lower leg swelling with improvement from last year. The issue is that last year when he had his exam, they noted that he had no swelling. So that's an inconsistency. Perhaps they missed it last year, or perhaps he had it and they just decided not to list it.
0: Yeah.
12: So this is a very, very, this is overall a very benign document. And it speaks to at least on paper stability from last year. I'll note again that it looks like they once again tested the president with the MoCA test. That's really not that useful when you take it over and over and over again, because the questions don't really change that much.
0: This is the cognitive test that you're referring to.
12: Yeah, the Montreal Cognitive Assessment Test. The 30 questions, it begins with sort of connect the dots. They ask you to draw a clock at a certain time. They ask you to sketch a cube, to copy a cube. They show you three animals. And they ask you to count backwards from 100 by 7. And then the test ends essentially with asking you to name the day, date, month, and place. So it's not a difficult test, and once you've taken it now four times, it's probably not that difficult to pretty easily get through it.
0: And we all know it
12: shouldn't be hard to get through it anyway, because it's a dementia screening test, not an IQ test.
0: Yeah, the president is one to regularly brag that he aces that test. So we see that he's taken it yet again in this latest physical. Dr. Jonathan Reiner, thank you very much for breaking news down for us. We'll be right back in just a moment.
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7: Comedian Craig Ferguson hits the road going coast to coast to uncover what it really means to be an American today. 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
8: We're sitting in the movie theater and we were playing a quiz. What did he say? You know, when Arnold says, I'll be back.
9: Because of course you don't speak English.
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8: 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That's how we learned it.
9: Is that the first idea of you wanting to come to America? 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
9: Right.
8: I was like, I wanna go there.
9: So you learned from English from Sylvester Stallone and Arnold Schwarzenegger.
8: Yeah.
9: You speak English a lot better than Sylvester Stallone and Arnold Schwarzenegger.
8: Don't
9: yes.
8: I?
9: Yes. Yes.
8: Yeah.
9: Better
8: I
9: than
8: agree.
9: Both of those guys.
8: I agree. But the good thing is, like, they spoke, they said a few words.
9: Right. So there's a little bit at a time. Yeah,
8: exactly.
9: Yeah.
8: Exactly.
7: Yeah. Craig Ferguson, American on Purpose, premieres tomorrow at 9 p.m. on CNN. And you can catch our Table for Five show tomorrow morning at 10 a.m. Eastern. Laura Coates Live starts right now.
10: Tonight, a trifecta of legal rulings against President Trump, and two of them are putting his $1.8 billion anti-weaponization fund on life support. And after days of silence following Trump's visit to Walter Reed, his doctor has now released the results of his physical. We're going to talk about it. Plus, the Epstein fallout the Trump administration can't seem to shake comes roaring back. And now, Democrats say the former Attorney General Pam Bondi is throwing her replacement under the bus. Tonight on Laura Coates Live.

0: Well, my opening statement tonight, President Trump is doing something you rarely ever see him do. Looking for the exit and actually walking out the door. It's all over a building just a few miles from where I'm sitting right now. The Kennedy Center in D.C., or what he wanted to call the Trump Kennedy Center. Well, those letters he put up spelling out his name, they got to come down. And those doors he wanted to shut for, what, 2 years of renovations, they got to stay open. A federal judge in D.C. put the kibosh on the president's makeover plans and said the renaming violated the law. He wrote in his ruling, Congress gave the Kennedy Center its name, and only Congress can change it. And you might have expected the usual Trump response, a threat to fight back, a vow to appeal, maybe a new nickname for the judge. Well, we did get one thing, the social media rant, a wall of text. I mean, he blamed the judge, he blamed the Democrats, but then in the third paragraph, he wiped his hands of the whole thing. He basically said, fine, Congress can have it back. He made it clear that he was frustrated with the push to stop him from trying to repair the building. But that wasn't the only legal blow for Trump today, because a different federal judge, this time in Virginia, temporarily blocked his $1.8 billion anti-weaponization fund. The same fund getting derided as a political payout for his allies in January 6th rioters, which the acting attorney general, Todd Blanche, says is totally transparent.
1: People that hurt police get money all the time. Okay, there's a process where if you believe you have your rights violated, you can apply for funds, you can sue, you can file a claim, you can go to court. In some of those cases, the state, the government, the federal government settles those cases.
0: But wait, there's more. A third federal judge now wants answers about the settlement that created the fund in the first place. You know, the lawsuit that Trump filed against his own government and was settled by his own government. Well, she says she wants to investigate whether the deal was based on deception. And to top it all off, the Wall Street Journal put this out tonight. New reporting that the White House is freaking out over the GOP backlash to the fund. The first line says, President Trump's top aides have discussed whether he should kill the administration's nearly $1.8 billion anti-weaponization fund in exchange for getting immigration enforcement funding passed next month. Sources tell the Journal that Trump hasn't agreed to drop it, but he has admitted to allies that he knows he's got problems with Senate Republicans. The question is, are those problems big enough to make him look for, well, another exit? I want to begin tonight with the former federal prosecutor, Ryan Croswell, who actually resigned over pressure to end the criminal case against New York City Mayor Eric Adams. He recently ran for Congress as a Democrat in Pennsylvania. Ryan, good to see you. I mean, so much is happening. The court's obviously in session. And not only is the fund frozen for now, but a separate judge also reopened that IRS case that he settled through the DOJ. And the judge wants Trump's attorneys to explain how this was an appropriate way to resolve it. How are they going to do it?
2: Laura, thanks for having me back. It's incredible. I mean, we're talking about a settlement that was created because Trump is alleging $10 billion, I believe, damage because his tax returns were released by a federal contractor. And from that, you have not only this weaponization fund, but this essential protection from any sort of IRS claims against him or his family. And like you said, it was self-dealing from the start in that he is the plaintiff suing his own IRS, at which point, you know, a settlement was worked out. So I'm glad the judge in Virginia has put a halt on this. But It's hard to wrap your head around how completely bizarre this agreement was in the first place.
0: And to add to that, I mean, you have to have an actual case or a controversy. The issue in part was that there was no controversy between the IRS and the government and Trump. They were on the same page in some respects. Ryan, even Trump's allies, they've urged him to

0: scrap this fund. That's how unpopular it is. But the DOJ, they have defended it time and time again. So what does that tell you about the department's leadership right now?
1: Well, I mean, I think we've known this since back to the Eric Adams case. The leadership is filled with sycophants. And, you know, finally, Republicans in Congress are starting to stand up. You know, they went along with the big lie. They didn't convict him on the impeachment. They didn't stand up when he pardoned all the J6 rioters. And so there's finally political backlash. I think it puts Todd Blanche in an interesting position because obviously he's probably trying to get confirmed as the attorney general, and he's getting real backlash from even Republican senators, which is a good thing. But it speaks to how out of touch this administration and this DOJ is with the American public, I think.
0: It is important. You know, they serve, if you're an appointee, at the pleasure of the president. It does not mean you serve only to please the president. That's the distinction I think you're making about being a sycophant. You know, a lot of people questioned how this fund and settlement could even be legal. I mean, Congress, they weren't able to do anything. The courts were. So do you think that the judiciary is appropriately doing its part right now? Or could this also be checked by the other co-equal branch of government?
1: I think the judiciary is doing its part, but I will note that I believe the statement from the administration was that we're not going to let a judge's policy preferences stop us, which is really scary, you know, because we're always worried about the administration just defying the courts. Look, I think that the judiciary is looking closer and closer at the DOJ's actions, and they need to. Because we've seen, I mean, how many times have I now been on the show discussing different areas where they're taking obvious political actions? And it is a DOJ that just lacks independence, despite the fact that even Republicans in the Senate are finally growing the backbone and pushing back against this.
0: You know, I want to talk about the Kennedy Center, because another federal judge determined it was illegal for Trump to add his name to the Kennedy Center. And now the president, I mean, if you read his wall of text, seems to be giving up on it. Are you surprised he would let this one go?
1: I actually am. You know, I think the administration said at some point that this was legal because it was informal, despite the fact his name is essentially carved into the building's facade. Look, I was surprised, but... You know, I think that the scales are starting to drop in the American people's eyes of how little this president cares about them and helping their problems. And, you know, ideally, the president would move on to helping fix some of the problems he promised he would during his campaign and not worrying about his name being placed on walls. But names go up, names come down. And I'm confident that history is going to sort this out. And Donald Trump's name is going to come down from a lot of things in a few years.
0: Well, for now, the courts believe it's got to come down from at least one building. Ryan Croswell, thanks for joining. Breaking tonight, after 3 days of silence, the White House has just released a summary of President Trump's annual physical exam. And of course, Walter Reed Medical Center, that happened on Tuesday. I want to bring in, because I'm really curious about this, the CNN medical analyst, Dr. Jonathan Reiner. So good to see you. I have it in my hands. You know I was combing over it. I know I wanted to talk to you about this. So Dr. Reiner, much has been made of the president's hand bruising, which is usually covered up by makeup. And I want to just talk about a portion of this medical summary, because it states that it is consistent with minor soft tissue irritation related to frequent handshaking. What's your take?
2: Right. Well, I suppose that can happen, particularly if you're on a higher dose of aspirin than we typically recommend,
0: which they say
2: for a patient for cardiovascular protection. But it doesn't explain why his left hand is also bruising, unless he's doing some left-handed shaking routinely and vigorously. So that's never really rung true, and perhaps it's all just because of this higher dose of aspirin. But my question is, why are you taking a higher dose of aspirin than recommended? What's interesting to me also is that the report mentions that the president was underwent a

0: coronary artery CT scan, which is a very useful test, except he had that in the fall. And it's not typically a test that is done every 6 months. It's sometimes done more frequently if someone is having symptoms. We don't know if he's having any symptoms because the exam doesn't list what we call a review of symptoms, where you review of systems, where you go through system by system with the patient and ask them questions like, are you having headaches? Are you having any shortness of breath? Do you get chest pain, abdominal pain, et cetera? So there's no real description of a review of systems in this note. But it does mention that, again, they scanned him. So my question is, are they surveilling him for a concern? Are they doing serial CT scans of his heart because they have an ongoing concern? That's not listed in the note. But the importance of this memorandum is really summarized in the last line. And this is why it's so important for the public to see this. And when there was some concern that they were just simply not going to release it, what I mentioned earlier today was the last line of all these notes always say the same thing, which is that, you know, upon examination and evaluation of the patient, the president is deemed, you know, fit for service as commander in chief and head of state.
1: Right.
0: And that's crucial. The public knows that. And this report would speak to that conclusion. There are other things that it misses. There's no discussion of the patient's obvious excessive sleepiness during the day. And that's, an important omission.
1: Well, one thing I want to ask you about, and I will note, part of what they say in that last line is that his demanding daily schedule, including multiple high-level meetings, public engagements, and regular physical activity, continues to support his overall well-being and talks about his cognitive and physical performance. But there were two points there. And one is that there was an AI evaluation of the president's cardiac health, and it found he is actually 14 years younger. I want you to elaborate on what that means and how you determine that. But also, to your point about monitoring something, there's a section about extremities and musculoskeletal. Slight lower leg swelling was noted with improvement from last year. Does that suggest that there had been a monitoring, and does that give you pause? And tell me about this 14-year younger president.
0: Well, first of all, if you look at Dr. Barbara Bella's note from April of last year, it notes no swelling in the legs.
1: Mm-hmm.
0: So if he has swelling in his legs, then that's not an improvement from last year. That's a deterioration from last year. Perhaps it's improved from over the summer when the photos made the press, but last year at this time, they documented that the president had no swelling in his legs.
1: So how about this AI of 14 years younger?
0: Yeah. Yeah. So they reported that last year as well. And when I discussed this with some of my colleagues in cardiology, everyone laughed. That's not a clinical use tool. There was one paper on this technology. So, but that's not really a way to gauge cardiac health.
1: Well,
0: that's not a clinically accepted or relevant tool.
1: Well, his birthday is coming
0: up. It's flattering for him.
1: It's
0: flattering for the president.
1: You think, Dr. Reiner?
0: But it's not a clinically used tool.
1: Well, thank you for your expertise. You would know, Dr. Jonathan Reiner, everyone, thank you so much. Coming up next, Democrats say Pam Bondi threw the Deputy Attorney General, Todd Blanche, he's now acting AG, under the bus over the Epstein files. So what did she say? And what does it mean for someone like him trying to become the Attorney General? And later, the performers dropping out of Trump's Freedom 250 concert and the political debate it has now sparked.
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14: Former Attorney General Pam Bondi was back on the Hill today for the long-awaited closed-doors questioning about the DOJ's handling of the Epstein files while she was in charge. Now, according to Democrats, Bondi repeatedly said her successor, the acting AG, Todd Blanche, spearheaded the investigation. Well, tonight, Bondi fired back in all caps, not true, talking about how she praised him. But we won't have to guess for long because Republicans say they will release the transcript of the interview in the coming days. Good, because I want to read it. With me now, attorney James Marsh represents survivors of Jeffrey Epstein, including Maria and Annie Farmer. James, good to see you. Okay, look.
15: Good to see you again on another Friday night for us, Laura.
14: On another Friday night. And yet today, the question is about where the buck stops and with who. Do you believe it's with Bondi or Blanche?
15: Look, from the very beginning, they promised something they couldn't deliver. They delivered something they couldn't control. And now the victims and survivors are left in the wake. And we've seen this pattern repeat itself now for a year. So you can, as everybody remembers, at the very beginning, even as before the election, they were promising to release the files. That was their promise. That was a campaign, you know, that they ran on. And then we got the empty binders. And then we got this delayed release with victims' names, pictures, files everywhere, questions about completeness. It has been totally mishandled from the very beginning. And it's no surprise to me, at least, that the right hand is now blaming the left hand for what did or did not get accomplished with this whole mess.
14: I mean, one of the phrases, to your point, about the types of things that were allowed to be public, they acknowledged, she acknowledged, that

0: there, quote, were redaction errors in the public release of the Epstein files, a really sterile response to compared to the significance of those unredacted names coming out, and some of them hundreds of times.
1: Absolutely. I mean, they missed their deadline to begin with. And they didn't even frame it in the context of, look, we are auditing every page. We're going through every file to make sure victims' names, identities, and images are not released. Who could fault them for that? In fact, that's what people would respect. That's what people would want from this process. That's a reason to miss the date. But as I said before, they have just mishandled this completely. And if you notice the narrative here, the victims are absent from the narrative. And that has been the problem from day one. Look, if the administration really took this seriously and wanted to flip the narrative, they could give that $1.8 billion fund to the Epstein victims. Once again, who would fault them for that? But in fact, we're back to square one, where the left hand's blaming the right hand, caught up in a political process and a blame game, and the victims are really being left to fend for themselves.
0: You know, I have to tell you, as a prosecutor, I really have a problem with the idea that she didn't testify under oath. I mean, whoever heard of an attorney general who knows full well the credibility assigned to an under oath testimony?
1: Absolutely.
0: In fact, the requirement, if you have somebody coming in on behalf of the government to do so, I mean, would lawmakers have learned more if she had testified under oath? I should rephrase that. Could they trust more what they've learned if she had testified under oath and there was a consequence if she lied?
1: You know, that's a hard question to answer because I don't believe any of these people are telling the full truth. So what we've seen is a duck and cover, right? It's Todd Blanche's fault. I'm not going to answer questions about the president. I don't remember. I can't comment on that. So under oath, not under oath. We've seen the power of Congress to sanction people that lied under oath or didn't tell the truth under oath. I think they've got a closet somewhere. The only power they can have is sort of to put these people in the closet for 6 months or rely on the Justice Department to execute the warrant. So either way, whether she was under oath or not, I don't think is going to make a huge difference. I think we get substantially the same answer. We may have even gotten less if she was under oath. Who knows? Mm. We haven't seen the transcript yet. So
0: can't wait to read it. James Marsh.
1: Good reading. Even on a Friday night.
0: I'll read it any day. Thank you so much.
1: Thank you, Laura. Thanks for having me.
0: Next, musical acts ditching the Trump-backed concert to celebrate America 250. One of them calling the event divisive. Is the country's anniversary now politicized? LZ Granderson, Mark McKinnon, live next. And later, the fury against AI data centers growing by the day in town after town. And now those people have a brand new ally. Welcome, Erin Brockovich, who will join me live tonight.
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8: It's been billed as the ultimate birthday party for America. But tonight, the Trump-backed Freedom 250 concert series, well, it's unraveling. Only 48 hours after the lineup was even announced. From country stars to hip-hop legends, a wave of artists are bailing out. All who claim that they were tricked into a partisan rally. Let's discuss now with former advisor to President George W. Bush and the late Senator John McCain, Mark McKinnon. Also here, LA Times columnist and the host of the LZ Granderson Show podcast, LZ Granderson. Good to see both of you here. LZ, I want to begin with you because we're already seeing administration officials blame this on woke pressure, cancel culture. Really?
9: it's so unfortunate. I went back to take a look at how we celebrated 200. And, you know, the president of the time, Gerald Ford, got into the White House under very, you know, shaky circumstances. Don't need to relive all of history. But it was so cool to think about how we celebrated 200, even facing all the terrible things that we were going through as a nation. Elvis Presley performed. The Eagles performed. Elton John performed. Some of the biggest names in music were on the stage helping us celebrate 200. And here we are now going, oh, no, Vanilla Ice and Flo Rida are the only two left. I mean, what happened?
8: I mean, that's a big question. Mark, I want you to pick it up because when Trump ran in 2024, I mean, a lot of ink was spilled about him having tapped into pop culture. Now you see a lot of people who don't want him to use their songs in campaigns and beyond. He was annoyed about who was performing at inaugurations and beyond. And to LZ's point, a lot has changed in 50 years of who is now doing it. There were so many takes on MAGA being cool, but is this a boycott of the concert? Is it a sign that he is losing those vibes?
10: Well, let me provide some context. Republicans have never tapped into musical pop culture, really, not broadly anyway. I used to be a songwriter in Nashville, and not a very good one. That's why I got into politics. But because I had a musical background, you know, I worked for Bush and McCain and the other Republicans. I was the guy at the conventions that they put in charge of getting the music. Now, here's what happens. You're in charge of the music, so everybody says, oh, we want the Rolling Stones, we want Beyonce, we want Bono. And you can imagine the list of what their asks were for me to go get for a Republican convention. And 2 months later, I come back and I say, I've got Wayne Newton, I've got the Oak Ridge Boys, and I've got Lee Greenwood. And that's it. And in Republican circles, that's all you're going to get musically. Now, Trump has just doubled down on that and made it worse because it's just politicized. But and it's really interesting to read these stories and the conflict between managers and agents and the musicians themselves. Because often it's all, you know, the deals are cut through the agents. And then it gets to the musicians. They're like, what the hell? They don't want to be politicized. All it does is divide their audience.
8: All right, stop. Collaborate and listen. Vanilla Ice is one of the acts who, see what I did there? That was funny.

0: Unless it's Friday night.
1: I'm so mad at you.
0: I mean, but it was hilarious. Are you guys serious? Then you fell for it. Vanilla Ice is one of the acts he's going to perform. You know what? Listen to him explain it.
2: I'm here to party with America, man. Music is made to bring people together. If Biden called up A and he said, my daughter's getting married, we need Vanilla Ice, I'd go play. It's not a big thing. I'll go play for Putin and I'll play in Iran if you want. It don't matter. There's fans everywhere. Music is not political, man. It's universal. Just get out, shut up, and play. That's what I say.
0: Okay, well, LZ, what do you say? Because obviously the name of people he would actually perform for would get him a lot of backlash. Is his point well taken, or should it matter who it's for?
1: Listen, every artist is responsible for creating the art that they create for the purposes of their own delight. And who consumes it, they cannot control.
0: True.
1: Who you perform for, you can't control. And so, you know, if he's right in the sense that music can be, you know, embraced by everyone and that it knows no political bounds, but there are politics. And those politics do create boundaries. And he's kind of being flippant on the freedoms that people fought for and died for to help us secure so that we have the freedoms to have the kind of music that we can say anything that we want. I think it's really disrespectful, Laura, that he's being so flippant about this. If he wants to have a thoughtful conversation about art and the power of music to bring people together, sure. But you don't have to be an ass about it, especially in the week of Memorial Day. I mean, it's just, I just think it's shameful.
0: Mark, I want to turn to the sports world for a second with you because New York Giants quarterback Jackson Dart has gotten a lot of flack for introducing President Trump at a rally. Today, Dart said he did it because he respects the position, regardless of political affiliation. Then he had his teammate, Abdul Carter, who had called him out online. And today he said this.
3: Jackson is one of our leaders. He's the face of our franchise. He not only represents himself and what he does, but he represents all of us. But if he chooses to align himself with a man like President Trump, it's my responsibility, based on what I believe and what I stand on, to not only show my teammates that I'm against that, but to show the world. And that doesn't mean that we have to spread hate. It doesn't mean that me and Jackson hate each other or we have beef.
0: How do you think he handled that?
4: Well, I think that Dart, I think this is just an example of Dart being really young and really naive. I think his intent was pretty straightforward, pretty pure. He's an American. He got called by the president. And, you know, historically, you get called by the president to introduce him. You salute and say, sure. These are very different times. And I think that he's learning now that he's not just Jackson Dart individual. He's the face of the New York Giants franchise. And when you're the face of a franchise, you have to consider the backlash. You have to consider that you're representing a point of view when you make an endorsement or an introduction like that. I thought his teammate handled it really well, too, by being very straightforward, but saying, listen, we're not preaching hate, and I got no hard feelings against Jackson. And I think the basic lesson is, I think what he's saying is, I hope Jackson's learned from this, and I suspect he has.
0: LZ, I know you want to say something. You got the final word tonight.
1: You know, I don't know if Jackson's naive or not. He went to Ole Miss. You know, they got a pretty good history. Even his former college coach talked about the racism of Ole Miss and how that was made it difficult for him to recruit. And so, you know, you think about this young man growing up with this environment in Mississippi, and then you come to New York, and we're supposed to believe that you're not able to connect any dots between anything that you're witnessing around the world and think that this backlash came out of nowhere and you didn't think this was going to happen. I mean, I don't think he was that naive. I think he just didn't think anybody was going to call him out. And I think that's the thing that shook him. And I think his teammate handled it extremely well, especially saying, listen, you can have your beliefs and I can have my beliefs and we can work together because we have a common goal. And thank God someone was an adult and was able to say that.
0: Mark, LZ, good to hear from you both. Breaking tonight, the rescue mission to pull the four remaining survivors from a flooded cave in Laos is about to get underway. A first survivor was safely guided out by a team of specialist cave divers yesterday. The villagers have been stuck down in the pitch black more than a week after flash floods trapped them more than 800 feet from the entrance. CNN's Will Ripley is on the

0: Scene in Lao. Will, what can you tell us about where the rescue mission stands right now in Lao?
1: Hi, Laura. Yeah, it's day 11 for those villagers who remain trapped some 850 feet deep inside that cave, breathing in rancid air. And the rescue divers who've been flying in from all over the world who are involved in this operation, they've actually been meeting behind closed doors for the last hour and a half or so. And we're expecting any minute now, they're going to walk out. They're going to get in that green bus right there, and they're going to drive about 30 minutes to the cave entrance where a group of Thai and Laotian workers and rescue divers have actually been camped out, and they have been operating pumps all throughout the morning for the last several hours, and actually through the overnight hours as well, using generators that they hauled into this very remote, treacherous, rugged, and extremely isolated area. They've been trying to pump the water out of the cave as much as possible. Even though rain is in the forecast today, it was in the forecast yesterday, the rain has held off. You can see the sun is shining right now. And so they're going to try, as long as the rain continues to hold off, to rescue as many of the other villagers as they can during the very limited time window that they have. But I got to be honest with you, Laura, one of the rescue divers, Robin Cuevas, who's from based in Indonesia, he's from France, he was telling me this morning, frankly, he thinks it's a miracle that the first, oh, are they coming out? There they are. Let's let me step out so you can see. Yeah, that's Robin right there with the orange helmet. He said he thinks it's a miracle that the one villager made it out yesterday, because the dive that they have to actually undertake 100 feet through pitch black, 22 degrees Celsius water. I mean, it feels icy cold. It's a shock to the body. The possibility of somebody panicking in a situation like that is extremely high, even with two experienced divers in the front and the back. And so, frankly, they're very concerned that some of these other villagers just don't have the ability physically to actually undertake that highly technical dive, not to mention the 800 plus foot climb at a 45 degree angle in some places to get out of the cave after that, given their medical condition after being underground for 11 days.
0: Oh my God. Will Ripley, thank you so much. Oh my goodness. Terrifying. Up next, her name synonymous with stopping corporations from bullying small towns and contaminating their communities. Now Erin Brockovich is joining the fight against AI data centers, and she's live with me tonight to tell us all about it.
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5: All right, when you hear the name Erin Brockovich, you probably immediately think of the Oscar-winning film starring Julia Roberts. It profiled the case where Brockovich, a real person, helped win $333 million in 1996 for California residents who'd been exposed to contaminated water, and it put her on the map. But since then, she has continued to build a career, taking on corporate powers who threaten the health and safety of the little guy. And now she's taking up an issue many Americans are increasingly concerned about: AI data centers, thousands of them all across the country. And a recent Gallup poll found that more than two-thirds of Americans don't want these things anywhere near their homes. So now she is raising awareness about these data centers by tracking them with her very own map. And the red dots you see? All locations where community members have reached out to her with concerns. Erin Brockovich joins me now. Erin, looking at that map, I mean, just we know that you are no stranger to this kind of fight. But tell me, what made you decide to get involved in the pushback against data centers specifically?
6: So it began with about 30 individuals from one community in the morning, all at once, sending me information about data centers, how they felt, what was going on. Anytime that happens to me, I tend to immediately go, that's kind of odd. I'm a very curious person. And I could quickly see, doing some of my research and looking around at stuff, that this wasn't just one town. So I did a map because I'm very visual and it helps us see the bigger picture. I was shocked when I launched the map. Within 72 hours, we had thousands and thousands of submissions from 49 states. And I was like, oh my gosh, this is the whole country. That's how it began.
5: I mean, the New York Times, and just have that map on the screen right now, but the New York Times just did a profile on a Montana mother who was trying to stop a massive 5,000 acre, I mean, just talk about being visual, 5,000 acre data center from being built in her small town. And she says the town council is not being transparent about the project. And quote, I think they count on us being dumb country people and us not pushing back. But by the time you figure out what these companies are planning to do, they've got the data centers built already. So what are people telling you about why they're so concerned about these data centers?
6: Well, so every story that comes in, and I read each one personally, is a very consistent theme to what you were just talking about. So we have almost categories of people that are coming and sharing their stories at a proposal state, mm-hmm. which is exactly where

0: where they're like, secrecy, NDAs are being signed. They didn't have a voice. And that's when a community will kind of start rallying around. Why did we not know about this? Why do I not have a say in this? And then it moves to construction. And in the construction area, they're talking about watching. And we have some incredible photos that we'll be putting up next week of the destruction. First of all, the size of these places is unbelievable. And watching all the trees be destroyed. They're worried about the land. They're worried about the wildlife. They're worrying about it being displaced. And then we hear from people where the systems are already up and running, who have already come through the non-disclosure, the construction, and now we're getting reports of what's actually happening to them. And there's nothing better than listening to the community members who are there, living it and breathing it every day. And for the ones up and running, they said the noise and the decibel is almost enough to make you mad. We're starting to see some water images and very concerning situations regarding that and air. So we go from proposal all the way to running, and you are seeing a very similar thing from community to community to community, state by state.
1: I mean, Aaron, I wonder, have these tech companies reached out to you to address the issues people are bringing up? I mean, so many of them might argue this is hyperbolic. This is a necessary evil to keep up pace with what the world demands in terms of information. What have you been finding out from the tech companies?
0: Well, you know, I just kind of read like everyone else does what their position is. I haven't had any calls from them or talked to them. And listen, I think this communities, what I've learned about communities, Laura, is they will always handle the truth. They will always work with you, but they'll never handle a lie. Mm. So if any tech company contacts me, I'm going to like get right on out there and talk to those people. You cannot dismiss, you know, an entire country just has better things to do in their life. And I've learned this in Hinckley and every other case I've worked on, than to make up these outlandish, crazy lies. City council is NDA and secretive, and they're experiencing this. They're watching it and observing it. So I will always believe exactly what they're reporting to me. So if any tech company or any city council for that matter, who's just blocked them out of the process, cares to have the courage to go in and talk to the community, I think it would be very interesting. You know, they have a lot of room here to work with these people, and that's what they want. You give them a buffer. You can't just ram something like this down their throat. And to see it at this level is shocking to me. This isn't a Hinckley in one state. This is in every state in multiple counties and cities. It's stunning.
1: Your map is stunning. Aaron Brockovich, thank you.
0: Thank you.
1: Up next on this Friday night, I got a recommendation for your next pod. It's smart. It's funny. It's Audie Cornish and Ari Shapiro doing their thing. And Ari is here tonight to tell us all about it next.
2: What do you think?
3: It's good.
2: Yeah.
3: Yeah.
2: Yeah. It's a little bit like a more interesting blueberry, I think.
3: But a less interesting cranberry.
2: More interesting than a blueberry, less interesting than a cranberry.
3: And don't be coming at me, the service berry people, okay? I don't want to hear about it.
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6: 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Nice, right? Hop on board. We're going for a cruise with some easy listening. Feel the wind in your hair and bounce to the beat of the waves with Yacht Rock Classics from artists like Hall & Oates.

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9: Before we go tonight, don't miss out on the CNN video podcast engagement party, where CNN anchor Audie Cornish and our longtime colleague and friend, singer Ari Shapiro, break down the latest buzz in all of pop culture. They talk everything from Euphoria to protein max. Yeah, that's a thing. To why your favorite band may be priced out of putting on a show. Here's a little preview of the latest episode.
10: Here's the other thing, and this is what I can say from my experience touring with the band Pink Martini, is that costs of touring have skyrocketed.
11: Yes.
10: And so sometimes...
11: No, say the cost, the bus, the
10: right,
11: fuel
10: the bus,
11: for the bus.
10: The hotels, yeah, everything the is like doubling, tripling in cost, and the fees are not going up. And so it might be that if you're playing a small to mid-sized venue, you are just not going to be able to turn a profit. And so unless you can fill the big venues, I've heard artists say that the middle class of music is disappearing.
9: Ari Shapiro joins me now. Ari, I'm so glad to have
12: Thanks
9: you.
12: For having me. Happy Friday.
9: Happy Friday. I mean, look, your show knows that hot takes can now be smart takes. And I'm just curious about, I'd like to be in the room where it happens. You figure out how you're going to decide which topics. There are so many to choose from.
12: Okay, our feeds are full of stuff that we need to process with a friend. And to have a smart friend who has some insightful ideas about things that everybody is talking about, whether it's why are we getting Doritos with protein in them? Or why are all these artists canceling their arena and stadium shows? I like to think that this show has the vibe of back when Audie and I used to co-host All Things Considered, we would talk about very serious things when our mics were open, war, politics, and then our mics would turn off, and the two of us would just like make each other cackle about whatever we were seeing on our screens. And that's kind of the bread and butter of this show. We want to give people the feeling of being kind of behind the scenes with two friends who've known each other for more than 20 years, who can kind of finish each other's sentences sometimes.
9: I love it. It's amazing. And I love the fact that you two are also very hard-hitting journalists who give us the escapism we need in an area that kind of unites everyone. I mean, I talk to people all the time about things that are pop culture, and then I have to have a highbrow conversation. And I'm like, you know what? Forget it. Let's talk about that instead.
12: But my other hope is that even if you don't, for example, watch Euphoria on HBO, you get something out of the conversation about, you know, there are plots about OnlyFans and the economy of being a 20-something. And like, why are people watching this? Are they hate watching it? What should I know about it? So that it comes out on Fridays. You can, over the weekend, have a dinner party conversation where you can sound like you know what you're talking about, even if you haven't seen the show, that kind of thing.
9: I mean, the discourse around what we're watching in these sort of cultural moments is really we're seeing ourselves on the screen and what we care about or what we ought to think about. That's really what you're talking about.
12: Yeah, and that's why I think in some ways it's an artificial distinction between sort of high and low culture or hard and soft news. I mean, for example, when we talk about protein maxing, there are things to talk about involving GLP-1s that more than 1 in 10 Americans are on right now. The MAHA movement that is putting protein at the top of the food pyramid. Like, these are maybe hard news things that connect to something you might see on TikTok. And the nice thing about being able to work it all out with Audie is that we're both comfortable moving from one to the other.
9: Tell me about the touch grass part of your
12: podcast. Yeah, this is one of my favorite parts of the show. It was Audie's idea, and the concept is that if we're spending all this time talking about what's on our screens, let's take a moment each episode to get off our screens, talk about something in the real world. And so in our last episode, I actually brought physically something for Audie from the real world, which is these service berries, which is like a wild berry that grows on a tree all over Washington, D.C. They are ripe right now. And so I went to a service berry tree that was like a block from my house. I picked a bunch of berries and I brought them in for her to try.
9: You're just walking around picking berries.
12: Yeah, just picking berries in the neighborhood.
9: And she trusts you enough to go ahead and eat them?
12: That's how you know we're real friends.
9: Because Audie is a skeptical one.
12: Oh, yeah.
9: She's probably like, if I brought her a bucket of berries, she'd be like,
12: absolutely not.
9: But Ari Shapiro brings these berries, okay?
12: The reason we work well together is that I can be a little bit more of like the wide-eyed puppy dog, and she can be, I'm the dog of the relationship, she's the cat of the relationship. Let's put it that way. You know?
9: That's very, very telling. Well, tell me, what's up in the next episodes?
12: We've been talking a lot about Summer House. Do you know this show?
9: Yeah. Okay. No, I don't know anything about Sierra.
12: Okay, well, no. I mean, so like this show that is a Bravo reality show that has had this story that has broken out of the algorithms and like broken out of the reality TV bubble. What is it about what's been going on that has everybody, whether they watch reality or not, talking? We're going to get into it.
9: Well, we choose sides as a society.
12: And I also think it is an archetypal story. It's Midsummer Night's Dream on reality TV.
9: Oh, bring in Puck. Where is he? Ari Shapiro, thank you so much. And congratulations to you
12: Thanks a lot, Audie.
9: Engagement Party is available to stream on CNN's platforms and wherever you get your podcasts. Well, you know what? That's it for me. Have a great weekend. The story is Alex Michelson starts right now.
11: I'm Alex Michelson live in Los Angeles. Welcome to The Story Is.
13: The story is no decision. After 2 hours in the Situation Room, President Trump has yet to make a final call on a pending deal with Iran. CNN national security analyst Alex Pleatsis joins me with details. The story is one out, four to go. Rescuers in Laos working to help four more men out of the cave. And the challenges are many. Their health, the risk of panic and rain could all jeopardize the operation. The story is anti-weaponization fund paused. Now it remains to be seen if the president will end it or push ahead. My panel, Josh Green and Emily Wilson, on set to debate. And the story is American art in Arkansas. Crystal Bridges marks the U.S.'s 250th birthday with a major expansion. And the best part is tickets are free. We'll take you inside the museum.
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11: Our top story is still no word on whether President Trump has actually reached a decision on a peace deal with Iran after wrapping up a two-hour meeting in the Situation Room. That is despite saying that he planned to make a final determination before walking into that meeting. U.S. officials telling CNN Washington and Tehran reached a tentative agreement this week to open the Strait of Hormuz and then begin nuclear talks. However, Iran's foreign ministry says the two sides have not yet finalized the so-called memorandum of understanding. The U.S. Defense Secretary Pete Hegseth says that President Trump is willing to wait for a deal that ensures that Iran will not get a nuclear weapon.
15: Status as of right now is that any deal will be a good deal. And I had a chance to talk to President Trump this morning. He wanted me to reiterate how patient he is in ensuring that with America undertaking this kind of historic endeavor, any deal will be a good one, a great one. And he's patient in the pursuit of that.
11: Joining us now live is CNN national security analyst Alex Pleatsis. Alex, welcome back. We talked to you 24 hours ago exactly to try to get a sense of where the deal was at. It wasn't exactly clear. Is there any more clarity 24 hours later?
16: Yeah, so it appears all the elements of a deal were there in terms of discussion between the U.S. and the Iranians, and it was stuck largely over sequencing in terms of when the Iranians would get released, some of their frozen funds. And so the president entered into the meeting today for a 2-hour meeting in the Situation Room, in which actually DNI Tulsi Gabbard was there as well, which is notable just given the fact that she's been out of some of these previous proceedings. And it ended, we're told, with no decision. However, tomorrow is what's known as Eid al-Adha. It is the end of the 10-day pilgrimage to the Hajj in Mecca. And at that point, I'm told that the U.S. had been asked by the Saudis to ensure that there would be no military action before the Hajj pilgrimage was complete. And so we are, quite frankly, coming down to the wire for the president's decision to be done. And a bit precarious, again, that we don't have a decision coming in just before that holiday is about to expire.
17: Yeah, we have been looking at live pictures of that every night, an extraordinary amount of people who have been marking that holiday. So big question is, where is Israel on all of this? Because we hear about him negotiating with leaders in the Middle East, but not that much about his conversations with Benjamin Netanyahu these days.
16: So I think the Israelis had expressed their desire to go in and finish the job. They had made that quite clear, but they would abide by whatever it is the president decided. But their security would still come first. And we've seen a number of strikes that have taken place in Lebanon. We saw that they crossed into the Litani River today on the ground in southern Lebanon. At the same time, the Undersecretary of Defense for Policy, Bridge Colby, as well as the Deputy Assistant Secretary of Defense for the Middle East, Mike Domino, were meeting with the Lebanese today at the Pentagon to talk about the ceasefire and the demilitarization of Hezbollah in Lebanon. So kind of two things going on in parallel there. But again, the Iranians had tied that to the deal. It doesn't appear that Lebanon is going to make or break the deal at this point. It is incredibly important. But at this point, it seems to be stuck on the frozen funds issue. At least that was the last I'd heard earlier today.
17: Meanwhile, more military action possible in Cuba. We know that the U.S. military leader held a rare meeting with the senior Cuban military officials near the U.S. base at Guantanamo Bay. What more do you know about that? What do you make of that happening?
16: So this is the second in a number of meetings of senior U.S. officials with the Cubans recently. So we sent CIA Director Radcliffe down to Cuba to go meet with the Cuban Interior Minister and officials there, in which he had pretty much laid down the law from President Trump, is what I was told, in terms of they need to get on board with the timeline to change policies, or else there was a so what at that point that it was going to be delivered, basically an ultimatum. And I'm told today as well, so the SOUTHCOM commanders you mentioned, General Donovan, met with Cuban counterparts there along the perimeter. And again, those were also security-related discussions with the Cubans related to U.S. Security posture along the Guantanamo Bay military complex that's there, and any potential for a flare-up, as well as, again, delivering some security messaging from the president.
17: So no deal that we know of on there, but is it encouraging that they're at least talking to each other?
16: It's encouraging that they're talking, but again, the Cubans at this point still don't seem to have budged. Once again, I'm told the president was a little miffed that after the blockade of oil coming in and out, that there should have been more movement from the Cubans, but they've sort of dug in their heels once again, and they don't seem to be moving quite as fast as the president would like. But he's allowing that to continue to take place to see if they'll get the policy change that would prevent us from having to take any military action from his perspective. So the administration is taking a more tactful approach. We're not seeing the overt military threats that we saw very publicly related, when it was in Venezuela or other places. It's been looming in the background, less public messaging, but very direct to the Cubans, to their faces.
17: Yeah, that happening while they're still trying to bring an end to this war with Iran. Alex Pleatsis, thank you for getting us started on a Friday night. We appreciate it. Have a great weekend. The White House has released President Trump's latest physical exam results. One of those Friday night

0: news dumps that happen late at night. Comes after days of criticism over a lack of transparency following an unusual three-day delay. The memo from the president's physician, which came in late tonight, says that Trump remains in, quote, excellent health with normal cognitive screening results and no major cardiac abnormalities. But it recommends some weight loss and more exercise. The report addresses the much-discussed bruising on President Trump's hands, attributing that to frequent handshaking and aspirin use. Here's CNN medical analyst Dr. Jonathan Reiner's take.
1: The other thing that they mentioned once again is this nonsense about the bruising on his hand related to vigorous handshaking. Okay, maybe that's why his right hand is bruising. Why is his left hand bruising as well? So they have to really stop it trying to write off the bruising to that. What they haven't been able to explain is why he's taking so much aspirin. So again, there are bits and pieces of facts here. The labs that they present appear to be all sort of within range, which is good.
0: A 1-2 punch for President Trump's anti-weaponization fund, courtesy of a pair of federal judges. A federal judge in Virginia temporarily blocked any action related to the $1.8 billion fund, which was created to compensate people the administration says were wrongly targeted by the Biden administration. A hearing is scheduled for June 12th. That same day, a federal judge in Florida is set to hear a related case after taking the extraordinary step of reopening the president's original lawsuit against the IRS, which she had closed last week. CNN senior legal analyst Ellie Honig explains what's going on here.
2: Earlier this week, a group of 35 retired federal judges wrote a letter to Judge Williams saying, you actually have the power to reopen this and block the fund if you find that there was fraud, you were given incomplete information, or this was a collusive lawsuit. And in today's ruling, the judge said, I'm going to do just that. There's a definitive note of skepticism in the judge's ruling. She said, I need to hear from you, Donald Trump, and the administration within 2 weeks why this is not a fraud, why this is not collusive. And if the judge finds that it was collusive or fraud, she can reopen the case and she can block the weaponization fund.
0: Meanwhile, another federal judge has ruled that President Trump's name must be removed from the Kennedy Center within 2 weeks. The U.S. District Judge also blocked Trump's plans to close the historic performing arts venue for a years-long renovation. The ruling ordered the center

0: bruising to that. What they haven't been able to explain is why he's taking so much aspirin. So again, there are bits and pieces of facts here. The labs that they present appear to be, you know, all sort of within range, which is good.
1: A 1-2 punch for President Trump's anti-weaponization fund, courtesy of a pair of federal judges. A federal judge in Virginia temporarily blocked any action related to the $1.8 billion fund, which was created to compensate people the administration says were wrongly targeted by the Biden administration. A hearing is scheduled for June 12th. That same day, a federal judge in Florida is set to hear a related case after taking the extraordinary step of reopening the president's original lawsuit against the IRS, which she had closed last week. CNN senior legal analyst Ellie Honig explains what's going on here.
2: Earlier this week, a group of 35 retired federal judges wrote a letter to Judge Williams saying, you actually have the power to reopen this and block the fund if you find that there was fraud, you were given incomplete information, or this was a collusive lawsuit. And in today's ruling, the judge said, I'm going to do just that. There's a definitive note of skepticism in the judge's ruling. She said, I need to hear from you, Donald Trump, and the administration within 2 weeks why this is not a fraud, why this is not collusive. And if the judge finds that it was collusive or fraud, she can reopen the case and she can block the weaponization fund.
1: Meanwhile, another federal judge has ruled that President Trump's name must be removed from the Kennedy Center within 2 weeks. The U.S. District Judge also blocked Trump's plans to close the historic performing arts venue for a years-long renovation. The ruling ordered the center's website to remove all mentions of the name Trump Kennedy Center. Shortly after the ruling, Trump appeared to back down from his fight to revamp the arts center. He suggested on social media that he's transferring control of the Kennedy Center from the executive branch to Congress without disclosing any details. The Kennedy Center board has indicated it plans to appeal the ruling. That is one of the survivors, the first to be rescued from a remote flooded cave in Laos. A multinational team of cave diving specialists are hoping to resume their daring and complex rescue operation now that it is Saturday morning there. Four other survivors are still trapped in that cave, cramped, pitch black, where they have been for more than a week. Some of them are starting to have health issues. The stranded men are more than 800 feet from the cave's entrance. Meanwhile, the rescue team has not had contact with two other missing cave explorers. The emergency team rescued the first survivor Friday night. They're giving the trapped men a crash course in basic diving to help them get through the flooded section of the cave. One of the divers says they're encouraged by the success of Friday's rescue, but they caution that everybody is at the mercy of the elements, and possible rain in the forecast would be a, quote, disaster. Joining us now live from Indiana is Anmar Mirza. He is a former national coordinator for the National Cave Rescue Commission here in the U.S., one of the top experts in the whole country on this idea of how to rescue somebody from a cave. Thanks for being with us. What do you think that the rescuers have learned from the first guy getting out that may be helpful for the next four?
3: So by the fact that they have done this successfully, first off, that's going to be a very large morale boost, not only for the rescuers, but for the people inside the cave. And morale is very important to the success of the operation. And so that unto itself will go a long ways towards making this possible for the rest of them. But they will also have learned if there are any sticking points as far as problems that the non-divers, the people that they're rescuing, may have, and things that they might be able to do to mitigate those problems before they become a problem.
1: How do they pick the order of who to rescue when?
3: So I'm not there, so I can't speak specifically to how they were doing it, but my feeling is

0: is that they're most likely going to be taking the first person that they chose is most likely the most physically capable. This is a very strenuous trip just to get in to where these people are and then to get back out again for somebody who is in good shape and somebody who is an experienced diver. And these people have been in the cave without food or with minimal food and with bad water, bad air conditions for several days. And so they're already in a weakened state. And so they wanted to have the highest I'm guessing they wanted to have the highest probability of success on the first one to make sure that they could find out if there were going to be any problems, what they might be able to do to help solve those problems for the people who came later. Plus, giving the people in the cave who maybe needed a little bit more time to recover by being fed and whatever medications they might be giving them, giving those a chance to work.
1: So you did a lot of commentary for CNN back during the Thai rescue from a few years ago. A lot of people remember that whole process. How is this different and perhaps more complicated?
0: So the cave in Thailand, first off, was a natural cave. This cave, we're not sure if it's how much of it is a cave and how much of it has been mined. And if it's mined, that can be a lot more unstable. It's also a lot smaller. The cave in Thailand, there were places, while there were a few places that were small, this entire cave is relatively small, and that makes it much more difficult, especially when they're squeezing through the place where they have to have the scuba equipment with them. So that increases the danger, and that also increases the effort that is involved with it. They do have the advantage that the people that they're bringing out are adults, and so there's a little bit of less of the fact that they're not trying to bring out youths. But from the standpoint of it being physically more difficult, they have that working against them. Now, they do have an advantage, unlike in Thailand. Thailand had a much longer distance to go, but they had large areas where they could get out and the rescuers could walk through sections of it that weren't flooded. Whereas in this cave, even the sections that aren't flooded, they're still having to crawl through or climb through through very tight, narrow passages.
1: I cannot imagine what must have gone through the guy's mind who was able to get out today, and that feeling of freedom really would be extraordinary. Anmar Mirza, thank you so much for your perspective, and we wish all of them a lot of luck this weekend. Coming up, a former detainee is back home after his release from Florida's quote-unquote alligator Alcatraz immigration facility. Now he's speaking out about what it was like inside that notorious detention center. That's next.
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0: This is CNN.
1: A Cuban immigrant is reunited with his family after his daughter achieved what many told her was impossible. She got him released from Florida's notorious immigration detention center, which is known as Alligator Alcatraz. As Carolina Peguero reports, it took a 6-month legal battle to bring her father home.
2: I can't even say that I'm happy and not cry.
3: A relentless legal battle.
2: Papi's home, and we got him some cafecito.
3: And a daughter doing everything in her power to get her father released from Florida's migrant detention center, known as Alligator Alcatraz.
2: I've worked so hard over the last 6 months for this. And everyone told me that it was impossible to give up, that I wasn't going to get it done. And my dad is sitting right next to me.
3: Her father, a Cuban national, Justo Betancourt, is one of thousands of migrants who have been held at what was billed with much fanfare as a temporary facility. Under conditions, Justo says, are inhumane, with shared cells with barely any space and little to no access to food and medicine.
4: El primer momento que tú llegas.
2: My dad's health was not the best before he went into Alligator Alcatraz, but my dad, the condition that they released him in, I learned today that my dad had a mini stroke while he was detained.
3: Wearing an ankle monitor, Justo recalls being moved through several immigration centers. At one point, U.S. authorities sent him to Mexico, but officials there refused to take him due to his poor health. He was then sent back to the Florida center. Ariane recalls the day he was detained.
2: He showed up to his routine immigration check-in. I was sitting in the car and we were waiting and hours were going by and we couldn't see him anymore. He wasn't outside. And a woman showed up screaming that her husband had called her on his Apple Watch and told her that they detained him and the other 15 guys that were in line.

0: with him.
1: ICE tells CNN Justo entered the U.S. illegally and has past criminal history for possession and selling illicit substances, though he says he served time for those charges. For now, he's back with his family. Justo was released after his attorney filed several petitions for habeas corpus.
2: We argued that the government still did not have a plan for his deportation, and the government responded to say that Mr. Betancourt would be sent to Mexico, but ignored the fact that his removal had been attempted to Mexico in the past and had been denied. And so that, combined with the length of his deportation, demonstrated that the government really doesn't have a plan and didn't have a plan for his deportation.
1: And as the center is set to close, the big question is, what happens to the hundreds of detainees that activists say are still being held in the Florida center?
3: Very likely that most, if not all, are going to end up at other detention centers, unfortunately.
1: Florida Governor Ron DeSantis' office did not directly respond to the questions about the fate of the detainees after the detention camp closes, instead referred us to comments the governor made earlier this month defending the facility.
4: Being able to fill that void where at the time the federal government did not have the resources to do it, no question that saved lives, no question it's increased public safety, and no question it's the right thing to do.
1: For now, Ariane and her dad are making up for lost time.
5: Tu papá lo más grande que te puedo decir es que yo orgulloso de ti. Siempre lo he estado desde el día que naciste.
6: I love you, papi.
7: Thanks, Carolina. There is much more to come on CNN, including details of the legal wrangling related to the president's lawsuit against the IRS. We'll cover it all with my panel, Josh Green, Emily Wilson, standing by. The story is politics next.
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0: Nothing sets the tone for your day like country hits. 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
4: Welcome back to Story As. I'm Alex Michaels, and let's take a look at today's top stories. U.S. President Donald Trump left a key meeting in the Situation Room without announcing a final decision on Iran one way or another. He gathered his top advisors Friday to discuss an emerging deal that would reopen the Strait of Hormuz, but now it's not clear where the president stands. Iran's foreign ministry says no agreement has been finalized. Divers are gearing up to rescue more of the survivors trapped in a flooded cave in Laos. Rescuers brought out the first survivor on Friday night. Looking at the dramatic moment here, four people still trapped, two others still missing. Possible rain in the forecast for Saturday could complicate the whole mission. And President Trump's $1.8 billion quote-unquote anti-weaponization fund is facing a pair of legal setbacks. A federal judge in Virginia has temporarily blocked action related to the fund, which would compensate people, the administration says, were targeted by the government, specifically the Biden administration. Meanwhile, a federal judge in Florida reopened the president's original lawsuit against the IRS to examine allegations of fraud. Let's talk about that and more with our political panel for the night, political commentator Josh Green, known as Josh the Progressive on social media, and media personality Emily Wilson, who hosts Emily Saves America. Welcome to you both. Emily, welcome for the first time. Josh, good to have you back. Let's start with you as our returning champion. Josh, your thoughts on this anti-weaponization fund. Is it a good idea? Does it make any sense?
5: I think the whole thing is disgraceful. I think it's another sign that we are a nation in decline under Donald Trump. If there's one group we don't need to give more sympathy for, it's the scumbags and Nazis who tried to overthrow the government. Meanwhile, you know, you got innocent people being killed in the Middle East, people in ICE detention centers starving. But the Trump administration wants us focused on these political prisoners who definitely don't need more of our tax dollars. So I find it disgraceful.
4: What do you think?
6: Yeah, and I know a lot of these people personally, and they're good people. They were 100% targeted by the administration. They had a lot of pressure put on them. They were told to be, I mean, literally like abused in jail and starved, and they had families and they lost a lot of money, and they were, I mean, they were harmed, and I do believe that they deserve compensation for that, and they were mistreated 100%.
4: Are you talking about the January people involved with January 6th that were convicted for that?
6: Yeah. And I'm not talking about all of them as a whole. Obviously, some people broke laws, and yeah, you have consequences for that. But in general, I mean, a lot of people were targeted. I mean, also across the board, you have doctors that were also, you know, deplatformed. A lot of people under the Biden administration lost a lot of money and were stripped. Doctors were stripped of their licenses. I mean, it goes really deep.

0: So for people that attacked police officers or committed crimes at the Capitol, you think that they should be paid?
1: No, I don't think that they should be paid. But a lot, I mean, this goes very deep. A lot of this, we don't believe that those were Republicans. We believe those a lot of those people were Antifa. And no, I don't think they deserve money, but a lot of them were treated extremely unfair. And they were like literally abused in jail and they were targeted. They were treated worse than people who actually murder people.
0: Your thoughts?
2: Well, you do realize Antifa just means anti-fascist, but that's not who these people were. These people attacked police officers. These people were absolutely savage that day. And the fact that we're giving them taxpayer money, like I said, it's disgraceful and it's unserious that we're even having this revisionist history when it comes to these thugs.
1: Well, one person died, and that was Ashley Babbitt, and she was a Republican.
2: Well, police officers
0: well,
2: died, too.
0: But she was breaking the law, and she was, I mean, right? And police officers died as well.
1: Yeah.
0: So it wasn't just Ashley Babbitt.
1: Well, and police officers also committed suicide afterwards, and there was a lot of them, and I think that wasn't looked into enough either. I think that was really odd.
0: We could talk about this all day, but we want to get to a lot of different topics here tonight, including what's happening in terms of our larger culture, because everything has become so politicized that it seems like in some ways we almost can't talk to each other. So there was an incident recently where Jackson Dart, who is the cornerback for the New York Giants, went to a Donald Trump rally and introduced the president on stage, which obviously thrilled a lot of Trump supporters, but didn't thrill a lot of folks in New York, where Donald Trump is not as popular, and on his own team, including his teammate Abdul Carter, who spoke out against it, said that he was kind of hurt by the fact that he was embracing the Trump administration. Both Jackson Dart, Abdul Carter spoke today. Both of them said that they had spoken to each other and sort of worked through some of this, but kind of agreed to disagree. What do you think about this whole thing of you know, athletes using their First Amendment rights, but also some of the pushback that we see on both sides whenever anybody does?
1: I think it's exhausting. I think everyone is truly just exhausted of politics being in everything now. And also, I'm like, it is an honor, no matter who the president is, to get to introduce them and even be near them. I mean, if I was in that position, if it was Biden or Trump, I would be very excited and I would take that as an honor. But it's so annoying because the second you start talking about politics in general, immediately it's half the country, you know, against the other half. And in general, I think they're really two well-spoken gentlemen. They, you know, did it with grace. But I think everyone's just really exhausted. We should try to separate the sports from the politics and everything. Leave it to people in politics and politicians. And it would be nice to see people getting along a little bit. So thank you for having us.
0: Yeah, no, that's part of the point of this whole thing. And that's what we do here every night. But Josh, it's interesting because, you know, some of our friends over on Fox who talked about this concept of shut up and dribble when LeBron James was exercising his First Amendment rights, a lot of those same people seem to cheer on Jackson Dart when he's exercising his First Amendment rights. It seems like people, regardless of what side you are excited when people agree with you, but when they don't, you want them to basically be quiet.
2: Yeah, the double standard is really pathetic. And Jackson Dart made the choice to get political when he did this, when he went out and expressed support for the disgusting whale known as our president. I mean, Jackson Dart, you know, he made this choice consciously, and he made the choice to support the president who's best friends with Jeffrey Epstein, the president who is committing war crimes.
0: He's not best friends with Jeffrey Epstein.
2: They were.
1: He banned him from Mar-a-Lago and said he was disgusting.
0: And we also don't have proof that he's committing war crimes either. But I mean, I know those are some of the talking points out there, but let's stick to the facts here and let's talk about what's happening in terms of the California governor's race as well. We are in a situation where the polls show that this race is tightening. We got a new poll today that came out from UC Berkeley IGS. It shows Javier Becerra, the HHS secretary, at 25%, Steve Hilton at 21%, Republican, and Tom Steyer starting to move up. He's at 19%. We've seen several recent polls, public polls, some private polls that suggest that he may have momentum. The big question now is, are we going to have two Democrats or are we going to have a Democrat and Republican? For a while, it looked like there might be two Republicans, but how are you feeling about this race right now?
1: Yeah, I mean, I was really excited. I thought it was going to be two Republicans, which I think is what California needs after a lot of failed leadership. But in general, it looks like it could be potentially Hilton, who I think is fantastic and I voted for against a Democrat. And, you know, I mean, look, if that, I think that

0: represents California pretty well. You know, you have a very split population. I think people want change. He's gone up pretty fast in the polls today. And I'm excited to see what happens. So.
1: How do you see it?
2: Well, I think it's sad that, you know, in California, if we want to call ourselves the most progressive state, fourth largest economy, and the richest country in the history of the world, we don't have better choices for governor. And I find that there should be a candidate that actually represents working families in California. Would have loved to see a socialist governor here in California, just like we've got with Mamdani as mayor of New York. But we'll see what happens. We'll see what happens. I know Steve Hilton definitely is not going to be governor, though.
1: Well, you've got a chance to have a Democratic socialist as mayor of Los Angeles. We now have a race between Nitya Raman, Karen Bass, the incumbent mayor, and Spencer Pratt. All look very close. Right now, based off of the recent polling, it could be any of the three of them as the top two. How do you see that race? Are you all behind Raman?
2: Not necessarily, but I'm definitely not behind Spencer Pratt, whose notable homeless plan is let's round up the unhoused population and ship them somewhere else. That's a real big brain idea. I'm sure that's going to address the systemic issue of homelessness in LA just fine.
1: Your thoughts on that?
0: Yeah, I mean, he's the only one actually I've heard who has a real plan when it, especially when it comes to the homeless, which is an issue. You can watch any news network. It's an issue for everyone in Los Angeles. It is extremely dangerous. These are not the homeless people we were dealing with 20 years ago. These are not the drugs we were dealing with 20 years ago. And honestly, when you look at the other two options, it is either incompetence or it is something much more sinister and failure on purpose. And people want to see a change. And he is our hope for that.
1: You think that there was failure on purpose?
0: Yeah, I
1: done
0: do.
1: By Mayor Bass?
0: Yes.
1: That she wanted to fail? What do you
0: I
1: mean
0: don't
1: by
0: know
1: that?
0: how you can mess up that bad. I truly don't know. You are either completely incompetent and you have failed your job, so of course we're not giving you a second chance, or you did it for a much more sinister reason, which I believe when it comes to real estate and land grabs and all these things, the way she handled the fires, the way she's handled the homeless,
1: Have evidence of
0: the crime.
1: that? That's a big allegation.
0: It is a very big allegation. I talk about it, Spencer talks about it, and it's something I think worth diving into. But yeah, Spencer has our vote, and we're very hopeful.
1: All right. Emily, Josh, thank you both for sharing your perspective. We welcome all perspectives here, and we
0: We
1: love hearing
0: appreciate
1: different
0: that.
1: perspectives as well. Up next, an inside look at the spectacular new expansion of the Crystal Bridges Museum of American Art in Arkansas. We'll be joined by its world-renowned architect to learn what inspired him about this project. This is one of the nicest museums in the country, and the great thing about it is it's free for everybody to visit. Stay with us.
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0: The biggest classic rock hits do just that. 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
6: Ahead of the U.S.'s 250th birthday, a major expansion of American art is coming to Arkansas. Next week, Crystal Bridges officially opens its expanded space to visitors. Look at these pictures. The 314,000 square foot museum features some of the country's most distinguished artists. And if you want to check it out, here's the best part. It won't cost you a thing. General admission is free. Olivia Walton is board chair of the Crystal Bridges Museum. Moshe Safdie is a founding partner of Safdie Architects, responsible for this expansion. They both join us now from the museum in Bentonville, Arkansas. Welcome to The Story Is. Thank you for your contribution to the art world.
7: Thank you. Thank you so much for having us.
6: Olivia, let's start with you. Take us on a bit of a tour of the expansion project. What are we looking at behind you, and what are we looking at when we look at some of the images from the museum?
7: Well, Moshe has built a masterpiece here, nestled in an Ozark forest, running over the Crystal Spring. That's why it's called Crystal Bridges, because these extraordinary structures he built actually span the water that's coming out of the Crystal Spring. So we had 200,000 square feet of gallery and office and engagement space. And now we're doubling our public-facing footprint by adding an extra 100,000 square feet. That means more galleries, including the most extraordinary room I've ever seen, Alex. 14,000 square feet. Moshe here has engineered the perfect full-spectrum white light. You've got to see it to believe it. Four tennis courts. We've also got a brand new learning and engagement space where we have a digital art studio, ceramics. We have a wet room for kids who want to get their hands dirty. I mean, we don't want people to come to Crystal Bridges to observe. We are inviting them in to stay, to participate, and to come back over and over. We're all about trying to be an artery for community.
6: And Moshe, we're talking about 114,000 square foot expansion. You had to move nearly every work of art. What is the story you are trying to tell with the design of Crystal Bridges?
8: The first move was to find the location, give the museum kind of a magical setting. And we did that by damming the springs and creating ponds down the valley like you would see in a mill town. And the pavilions are sort of clustering around it. And it's all about experiencing art with nature. And we have a variety of galleries, some of them built with timber, local timber, some of them just with highlights. We have a bridge gallery that's all glazed so that you can see the whole landscape around it while you watch objects which are not sensitive to light, and a lot of interactivity space and education workshops for the kids to come in and work together. So it's about nature and art being experienced simultaneously, and about an architecture that really belongs to this place, that

0: sort of grows out of the site itself.
1: Olivia, every gallery will feature indigenous art and craft objects. Talk to me about the museum's commitment to championing historically underrepresented artists. Why was that so important?
2: Yeah, Crystal Bridges really believes in having as big a tent as possible for what art is. And, you know, for so long, Indigenous and craft have sort of been siloed and not really considered maybe fine art and worthy of being in a museum. But we've always said, as we're going to expand the physical space, we're going to help expand the definition of what art is. And Indigenous art has been helping shape our national cultural identity for centuries. It's not adjacent to the story of American art. It is central to the story of American art. And it's the same thing with craft. You know, we're always asking ourselves, whose stories are we telling? Well, we also have to ask, who had access to oil paint in art school? And for so many, particularly in our region here in the Ozarks, in the middle of the country, people had access to craft, to fiber art. So we've got a rich history of quilt making, of weaving, of basket making, of ceramics. And so we're very proud to be elevating craft and Indigenous and let them sit shoulder to shoulder with sort of the masters of American art as considered by the traditional canon.
1: And Moshe, talk about the importance to this region. The fact that so many people, they think of art museums, they think of maybe New York or Paris. Why Arkansas, and what does it mean to that area?
0: I think the vision of Alice Walton was to bring art to the center of the country. What we evolved is an architecture that's inviting, that's seductive, that's accessible. It's a museum with several entrances. It's surrounded by trails, sculpture gardens. It's all about outreach and bringing people in, people who never go to a museum. And when you walk around and you listen to people talking with their families, coming back over and over, the term that I hear the most is, it's a happy building. And happy buildings attract people to come over. It's become really a museum which is the community center. It's become a catalyst. Three people told me today they moved to Bentonville because the museum was built here.
1: Wow. That's got to make you feel so much pride, Olivia. And also, you know, talk about the decision for free admission, which I'm sure is not cheap for all of you. Why that decision, and what does that feel like when you see some of the people who may not be able to afford another museum able to come in and enjoy it?
2: Oh, it's a delight. It lifts our spirits because it just means we're making good on our mission. So everything we're doing at Crystal Bridges is about expanding access. Our mission is to welcome all, to celebrate the American spirit in a setting that unites the beauty of nature with the power of art, which Moshe's architecture does so well. Well, Alex, we can't welcome all if we're going to be asking, if we're going to be charging. So it was obvious to us from day one that we needed to be free as the most important thing we could do to be accessible. And it's honestly been very gratifying to see some other arts organizations around the country catching on and noticing that when you are free, guess what? The diversity of who comes through your doors changes a little bit and your age number goes down a little bit. So being free is just integral to everything we're doing at Crystal Bridges because it's all about access.
1: Well, we love that. The only thing I didn't like about this segment is that I'm not there in person with you because it looks incredible. I got to come to Arkansas and check it out. Olivia and Moshe, thank you guys so much. And thank you for this gift of this museum to the world.
0: Please come.
2: Yes, anytime. Please come visit.
0: We'll walk you through.
1: All right. Look forward to it. The story is continues right.
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7: One of the most prestigious club competitions in world football is set to take place this weekend. Paris Saint-Germain and Arsenal are set to face off in the UEFA Champions League final on Saturday. Both clubs completed their final training sessions at Puskas Arena in Budapest ahead of the match. Nearly 70,000 supporters are expected to fill the stands. The winners will lift the most coveted trophy in club football. Fans of comics and anime are gathering in Hong Kong this weekend. They're celebrating the city's first ever Comic-Con. CNN senior international correspondent and self-proclaimed nerd, Ivan Watson, is there and takes us along for the ride.
8: Oh my goodness, it's Colonel Sanders with pig muscles and fried chicken. Just an example of the random stuff that I'm seeing at Hong Kong's first Comic-Con. And the crowd here is in form and it's fun. Where else do you get to see Rick with his portal and I don't even know what that machine is. And over here, you got Groot wandering around waving at people and statues of Spider-Man showing his hindquarters. This is a venue where people get to nerd out and celebrate nerd culture, and I love it. I confess that I'm a bit of a kid in a candy store right now because

0: I grew up reading Marvel comics, superhero comics, and I wouldn't let anybody at middle school see my issues of Uncanny X-Men because I was a little bit ashamed of it. But here, this kind of culture is being celebrated. It has gone fully mainstream. The whole point at these things is to be a fan, to dress up, to have people take photos of you, and to take photos. Hey, Freddie. How's it going, man?
1: That's wonderful.
0: Has your first Comic-Con in Hong Kong?
1: Yes.
0: Digging it. All right. And that is my report as I geek out at Hong Kong's first Comic-Con. Ivan Watson, CNN in Hong Kong.
2: I love it, Ivan. I love the Superman outfit. He is our superhero. Thank you, Ivan. Thanks for watching. The first hour of The Story Is. The next hour starts right now.
3: The Story Is Cave Rescue. CNN's Will Ripley, exclusively in Laos, his crew save a man's life.
4: Something that never had to do in their lives, this very, very sensitive and difficult dive, followed by a very physically arduous climb, which of course faces its own challenges.
3: The story is banning social media for kids? California's legislature votes unanimously to require major changes to apps like TikTok and Instagram. The bill's author, Assemblyman Josh Lowenthal, is here live. And the story is the clock ticking on 60 Minutes Future? CNN's Brian Stelter talks with the show's new top boss, who's never worked a day in his life in TV news.
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2: Thanks for watching The Story Is and welcome to the weekend. I'm Alex Michelson. The story is in Laos, where rescue operations have resumed to save four known survivors still trapped inside a deep cave system. A multinational team of divers is helping with that rescue. They have to take this route just to get to the remote location. First, a 30-minute drive on rough roads, then another half hour trekking through the jungle to reach the cave's mouth. When they get inside, parts of the cave are so narrow, there's barely enough space for their crucial oxygen tanks. One rescuer describes it like crawling through a drinking straw. They're giving the trapped men a crash course in basic diving to help them get through the flooded section of the cave. Some of the men are trapped, starting to have health issues. One person was guided out to safety late Friday. Two people still missing. The survivors trapped inside have been fighting for survival for 11 days now. CNN's Will Ripley made that trek to report on the scene. Will.
6: 10 days trapped underground. The first survivor is pulled from a flooded cave in central Laos. I'm all right. I'm still strong, he says. An ambulance rushes him away, but tonight, the rescue is on hold. Another agonizing night for the four known survivors, the fate of two still missing, unknown. Rescue divers are exhausted. Getting one man out took days of preparation and back-breaking work.
7: What was that moment like when you guys got the first villager out?
8: Wow, it was, I don't know how to describe. It was full of action, it was full of emotion, full of everything.
6: The route to safety winds through 850 feet of narrow, jagged tunnels, some flooded with ice-cold, pitch-black water.
9: We have to climb on, which is, we cannot do like that. We have to like, just a little bit. They are like a kind of 200 meter. We spend 50 minutes.
7: That's 50?
9: 50, 50.
7: Wow.
9: 50 minutes to call in. So that was very small. And then some water trapped around. We have to like clean and water. We have to like submerge the water sometime.
6: The most dangerous section is a flooded passage roughly 100 feet long. Divers describe near zero visibility, sharp rocks, and no room for mistakes. Rescuers spent days pumping water out of the cave, installing guide ropes, securing an evacuation route. The cave entrance plunges underground at a 45-degree angle. Food, water, and medicine have finally reached the men, but days spent in the dark are taking a toll. Doctors are now reporting health problems among those

0: still trapped, skin infections, digestive issues, and growing exhaustion. Those still inside the cave, struggling to breathe rancid air, wonder if they're running out of time. If we're still here after another 2 days, we'll be dead, he says. I'm completely exhausted. If I don't get out of here, I'm going to die. The cave sits in one of the most remote regions in Southeast Asia. Satellite images show a makeshift access road bulldozed through the dense jungle in a matter of days.
1: And directly below us is where this cave rescue is unfolding as we speak.
0: The drive from the Lao capital takes between 8 and 10 hours. CNN reached the site by helicopter, then four-wheel drive, then on foot. We found families anxiously waiting.
2: What's the first thing you're going to say to him when you see him?
0: Families are celebrating the first rescue, wondering if the others will make it out alive. Rescue divers who've flown in from all over the world have been meeting for the last couple of hours here, and in fact all of them are getting ready to get into that white pickup truck and that green bus, which will take them to the entrance of the cave, where they have had other rescue officials from Thailand and Laos camping out overnight, operating generators to pump out as much water as possible before they begin this extremely difficult and dangerous operation to try to get the remaining four villagers out. But one of the divers said, frankly, it's a miracle that the first made it out alive, and he was the youngest and the strongest in the group, and there are very serious concerns about whether the other four will be able to make it. Will Ripley, CNN, Central Laos.
3: Will, exclusively for us there in Laos. Thank you, Will. There is still no word on whether President Trump has reached a decision on a peace deal with Iran after wrapping up a two-hour meeting in the Situation Room. That is despite saying that he planned to make a, quote, final determination before walking into the meeting. U.S. officials told CNN that Washington and Tehran reached a tentative agreement this week to open the Strait of Hormuz and begin nuclear talks. However, Iran's foreign minister says not so fast. The two sides have not yet finalized the so-called memorandum of understanding. The ministry spokesperson adding, quote, regarding other points that have been mentioned, including the nuclear issue, I stress again that at this stage, we are focused on ending the war. Therefore, we have nothing to say about the details of the nuclear issue at this stage. While waiting for a deal to be reached, Iran is quickly digging out its vast missile stockpiles that were buried by U.S. and Israeli strikes. That's according to a CNN analysis of new satellite images, which cast doubt on President Trump's claims of having nearly completely wiped out Iran's military capabilities. CNN's Tamara Kublawi reports.
4: These are recent satellite images of Iran's missile bases, taken after the start of the ceasefire with the U.S. and Israel. Dump trucks and excavators digging through piles of rubble along the mountainside. But it's what lies beneath the surface that makes this significant. A vast stockpile of missiles, trapped by U.S. bombs and likely intact, according to weapons experts. With satellite images showing Iran quickly regaining access to them, casting doubt on U.S. President Donald Trump's claims of having all but vanquished Iran's formidable rocket arsenal.
5: Their ability to launch missiles and drones is dramatically curtailed, and their weapons, factories, and rocket launchers are being blown to pieces. Very few of them left.
4: CNN previously identified a pattern of U.S. Israeli strikes to put Iran's missile complexes out of commission. Not by destroying them, but by blocking the tunnel entrances leading in and out of them, leaving the rockets trapped inside and severely hampering Iran's ability to wreak havoc on U.S. allies in the region. But that was only a temporary solution. Iran is already undoing the effects of that strategy. Defense Secretary Pete Hegseth has acknowledged that Iran has been repairing the damage.
6: You are digging out your remaining launchers and missiles with no ability to replace them. You have no defense industry.
4: But the recovery is widespread and it is happening quickly. CNN looked at 69 tunnels across 18 underground missile bases At least 50 of those access points appear to have been cleared, and many others are being repaired.

0: Take this base in western Iran. Just weeks ago, U.S. Israeli fighter jets destroyed all four entrances to the underground complex. But now, two of them appear wide open. The roads needed to wheel out its trapped rocket launchers repaved. And Iran is already in the process of clearing the remaining two. It's also repaired some of the more than a dozen craters left behind by U.S. Israeli munitions. The craters indicate that a large amount of firepower was used to destroy just two tunnel entrances. And all Iran needs to reopen them? Dump trucks and bulldozers. As Iran rallies around the missiles that survived the war, weapons experts say it will continue to come up with new ways to protect its arsenal from any renewed U.S. Israeli bombing. Tamar Khablawi, CNN, London.
1: In response to a request for comment, the Pentagon referred CNN to a previous statement that says, quote, America's military is the most powerful in the world and has everything it needs to execute at the time and place of the president's choosing. We have executed multiple successful operations across combatant commands while ensuring the U.S. military possesses a deep arsenal of capabilities to protect our people and our interests. The United Nations Children's Fund, UNICEF, says on average, 11 children have been killed or injured per day during Israeli operations in Lebanon in the past week. A Lebanese news agency reported four more deaths, including children, in new strikes on Friday. Many adults have another problem, bidding goodbye to their homes after Israeli evacuation orders. One resident says she doesn't have the heart to leave the city of Tyre, which Israel struck earlier this week. Relief workers say Israeli operations have about 1.3 million people displaced in Lebanon. Here in California, the state assembly unanimously, in a total bipartisan way, approved a plan to restrict teens from certain social media platforms considered to be addictive. It would prohibit kids under 16 from having accounts on social media sites such as Google, Meta, and TikTok that have features aimed at keeping users engaged. Those features include endless scrolling and autoplay. The bill was introduced by Democratic Assemblyman Josh Lowenthal. It now goes to the state Senate for consideration. Governor Gavin Newsom has already expressed support for social media age restrictions. This is a look at the fact that it passed unanimously. California State Assemblyman Josh Lowenthal, live in studio with us now. Welcome to The Story Is, and congrats on the bill.
2: Appreciate you, Alex, and appreciate the interest.
1: So let's talk about what exactly it does, because you say it's not exactly a ban.
2: Well, I don't like the word ban. I like the word delay. We're not banning our children from accessing social media. We're banning social media from accessing our children. What the bill does is it identifies these harmful features that everyone in the pediatric, scientific, education communities have determined to be harmful for children in their development. And the bill effectively says to the platforms, if you are going to engage in these harmful features, then you need to wait until children have the developmental abilities, the prefrontal cortex, to be able to handle the type of things that they're going to encounter online. And we've determined that to be age 16.
1: Okay, so we'll put up on the screen what those things are. There's three things in particular. One of them is this algorithmic content, which means it sort of targets you. Another one is this ability to infinitely scroll, where it just keeps going and going and going. Autoplay, it keeps going and going. And also the notifications that are constantly going towards you and giving you that dopamine effect when you get a notification. And you're saying if any of these are present, then kids can't look at it, right?
2: We're saying then you have to wait until you're offering your services to kids. Now, what we want out of the outcome of this bill is effectively for the platforms to give those up. And so they can continue to have children in their ecosystem as long as it's safe. And that's what parents are asking for throughout the state of California.
1: And you use the example of like YouTube. So there's YouTube and then there's YouTube Kids. And YouTube Kids does not have all of those things that regular YouTube does.
2: An important component of this bill is the creation of an e-safety commission, which is going to be an advisory entity with experts in the field that are constantly evaluating what the platforms are doing or what they're not doing. And that's relevant because the platforms are changing on a daily basis. What YouTube and YouTube Kids are doing today may not be what they're doing tomorrow. So It is important that we have folks that are monitoring precisely what the platforms are doing, that can demand data back and forth, that have a pipeline with the pediatric and scientific communities over those things, so we can know what should be in bucket and what should be out of bucket.
1: Because basically, it sounds like what you want is for TikTok or Instagram to design a kids version, which right now they really don't have.
2: Well,
1: they have a version, but they still have a lot of those other things. You've used the example of like LinkedIn right now, which I don't know how many people want that when they're 12 years old. But if they did, that doesn't have a lot of those addictive features built in.
2: LinkedIn, Pinterest, Discord, there are many examples of those that lean into wellness as part of their core principles. And sort of the big ones have not done so yet. But what we see is we have court cases on the one side that are holding them liable for these features. And you have jurisdictions around the world that are doing the same thing that California is trying to do.
1: Well, let's talk about that, because the last time we talked to you on this show, you were live in Australia when they were about to enact something very similar, and you studied what they're doing. How is that going so far? What have you learned from Australia?
2: Well, the learnings have been that the platforms have the ability to comply. They kicked off 5 million accounts since it was implemented, and they're going through the process right now of working with the platforms to make sure that they ensure that young people are not getting back on. Now, there's two buckets of kids, Alex. One bucket of kids are the ones that are under age 11 right now that are not addicted yet. There's going to be immediate relief for that population. The ones who are already addicted, that's going to be a little bit bumpy. We've never engaged in anything like this as a large social experiment, and we need to make sure that this is not about being punitive to children. You know, kids are going to be kids. Some kids drink when they're underage. I tried it. Or go to R-rated movies when they were underage 17 or whatever.
1: Sure.
2: We don't want to be punitive to kids. It should be the responsibility of the platforms to make sure that kids aren't getting addicted to this.
1: And obviously this is happening in California, but there are other states looking at this and other countries as well, right? You're in communication with the European Union?
2: There is a community of folks, policymakers throughout the world that are working with each other, countries like Indonesia, Malaysia, Brazil. And yes, the president of the European Commission announced that the entire EU is going to be taking on this policy this summer.
1: So in California, you think this thing's going to pass?
2: Well, our governor has already spoken out in support of this policy. And let me take a moment to say how proud I am of our governor and the first partner for destigmatizing this issue by talking about the experiences that they've had with their families. And it enables all of us to be able to talk about this issue, which is really something that every single family that has school-aged children is contending with.
1: Yeah, and it's a big conversation all around the world. Josh Lowenthal, Assemblyman, thanks so much for sharing your perspective, and interesting that we're seeing a bipartisan approach to this as well. The former U.S. Attorney General speaks to lawmakers on Capitol Hill, but stays mostly tight-lipped about the Justice Department's handling of the Epstein files, plus details of the legal wrangling related to the president's lawsuit against the IRS. All that ahead on The Story Is.
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8: The White House has released President Trump's latest physical exam results late at night on a Friday. It comes after days of criticism over a lack of transparency following an unusual three-day delay. The memo from the president's physician released says that Trump remains in, quote, excellent health. But it notes a recommendation for weight loss and a little more exercise. But it also addresses the much-discussed bruising on the president's hands, which he's attributed to frequent handshaking and using a lot of aspirin. A 1-2 punch for President Trump's anti-weaponization fund, courtesy of a pair of federal judges. A federal judge in Virginia has temporarily blocked any action related to the $1.8 billion fund, which was created to compensate people the administration says were wrongly targeted by the government. A hearing is scheduled for June 12th. That same day, a different federal judge in Florida is set to hear a related case after taking the extraordinary step of reopening the president's original lawsuit against the IRS, which she had closed last week to examine allegations of fraud. And another federal judge has ruled that President Trump's name has to be removed from the Kennedy Center within 2 weeks. And all mentions of the Trump Kennedy Center must be removed from the center's website. The judge also blocked Mr. Trump's plans to close the venue for years-long renovation projects. Shortly after the ruling, the president appeared to back down from his plans. He says he's transferring control of the Kennedy Center from the executive branch to Congress. Former U.S. Attorney General Pam Bondi appeared before lawmakers in Friday in a long-sought interview. She did not say how much about how the Justice Department handled the release of the Jeffrey Epstein files, repeatedly noting that her successor, Todd Blanche, was largely in charge. CNN's chief legal affairs correspondent Paula Reed has more.
9: Former Attorney General Pam Bondi appeared here on Capitol Hill, where she answered questions for just under 4 hours in a much-anticipated interview with lawmakers. This was their opportunity to grill her on the Trump Justice Department's handling of all things Epstein. Now, Democratic lawmakers say that she tried to pin the blame for a lot of the mistakes, especially in the review and redacting process, on Acting Attorney General Todd Blanche. Let's take a listen.
7: This is absolutely a cover-up and a smokescreen to prevent Pam Bondi from having to testify under oath pursuant to a congressional subpoena.
10: Every single one of our questions got one of three responses. One, not to my recollection, or I don't know. Number two, talk with Todd Blanche. I don't know anything about it. And number three, I am not talking about Donald Trump.
11: What she's saying here in her words and remarks is that it was Todd Blanche, the current acting AG, that was leading the Epstein investigation. And quite frankly, all of the mistakes that we saw, the redactions, not protecting survivors, she continues to push that back onto the acting AG, Todd Blanche, who, by the way, was Donald Trump's former personal lawyer.
9: But on social media after the hearing, she said that was not true. And she defended Blanche's handling of this and his, quote, Herculean efforts. Now, the committee says she is the 13th witness that they have talked to in this investigation, though because this happened behind closed doors, it was not televised or even recorded, we won't know what they learned and what she said until they release a transcript as early as next week. Paula Reed, CNN, Washington.
8: There's much more to come here on The Story Is, including a look at the L.A. mayor's race ahead of the primary election on Tuesday. A lot of folks voting this weekend. Our panel is here to discuss it all. Maeve Reston, John Rigardi standing by.
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8: The story is California politics. The state's primary is next Tuesday, and the LA mayoral race is one of many contests on the ballot, but getting a lot more attention than the other ones. A recent poll from UC Berkeley and the LA Times finds incumbent mayor Karen Bass leading among

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3: The story is California politics. The state's primary is next Tuesday, and the LA mayoral race is one of many contests on the ballot, but getting a lot more attention than the other ones. A recent poll from UC Berkeley and the LA Times finds incumbent mayor Karen Bass leading among likely voters at 26%, followed by Nithya Raman, city council member, Democratic Socialist, 25%, and Spencer Pratt at 22%, Republican. Remember, this is a nonpartisan race. I'm joined now by John Ricardi, freelance political reporter who just wrote the cover story for the LA Magazine about the mayor's race. And Maeve Reston, contributor for the brand new news outlet LA Material, which is great, where she's written extensively on this. Of course, she's a veteran of CNN. Great to see both of you again, my friends. Thanks for being here. This race, John, is weird. Your article was called LA's Weirdest Mayor's Race. Talk to me about why it's so weird. And some of it has to do with an incumbent who's not very strong.
4: Absolutely, and that is the weirdest part. Basically, coming out of the Palisades fires, we've had Karen Bass with a approval rating below 50%. Just an incredibly weak number, and one would think that, okay, that's weird enough, and that would probably lead to real major league challengers coming to try to take her down. And we expected Rick Caruso, the mall developer, to do it. He considered for years, and then he did not end up running. So we wound up with a situation where, because he had waited so long, the people who got in were people we never would have expected. The city council member, Nithya Raman, who, as you just mentioned, gets in literally on the last day, and the other major...
3: And had endorsed Karen Bass for mayor last time, and she had endorsed Raman for city council. So Bass was like, where did that come from?
4: Absolutely. And then the other one, which may be even been stranger, Spencer Pratt, reality TV personality, no record in local politics, gets in, suddenly surging. And, you know, even add on to all that, it's a situation now because in Los Angeles, no one is likely to get more than 50%. So we're probably going to the top two finishers are moving on to a runoff. It's just weird all around.
3: Yeah, and for people that may don't follow LA politics that closely, if somebody gets 50% on June 2nd, they're the mayor.
4: Absolutely.
3: That is what Spencer Pratt says is his best shot at winning. And that's his strategy, is to try to get 50% on June 2nd. We have not seen a poll that has shown him coming anywhere close to that, but he would say that the polls itself are flawed and they're not counting his people. Maeve, you talked about, and this is one of the polls that we've seen in LA Material, where Bass is winning. And you say the mayor is attracting support of Latino voters and her allies are spending heavily to make sure they turn out. Latinos were a majority minority city here in Los Angeles. The Rick Caruso, who you mentioned, who spent over $100 million on the last race, right, thought that Latinos was going to be his key to victory. He was very disappointed they didn't turn out in big enough numbers for him. You say they are turning out
5: they
3: for
5: her. They did. In Caruso's race, though, in the primary, he actually did get a larger share of Latino voters than Karen Bass did in her first race. But what we're seeing now is basically, like, she has other pieces of her coalition that have fallen away. Those really frustrated West Siders, the people who still are really angry about her handling of the fires. And so, you know, I think the campaign feels like she has a really strong shot of turning out a lot more Latino voters, even than voted for her the last time, because she was really confrontational when ICE rolled into town, when they showed up in MacArthur Park. You know, she went up to some of the very heavily armed officers. She asked, you know,

0: them to leave. And it was this moment for her where she was back in the spotlight and got a lot of actually positive
1: Right.
0: publicity around that after having terrible publicity following the fires. And so she's been doing a lot of care and tending to that piece of the electorate, particularly appearing with immigrant rights activists and talking a lot about how, the uncertainty and the chaos that the Trump administration has caused with the raids is continuing to make life difficult for people across LA.
1: Yeah.
0: And, as you mentioned, there, Latinos are a huge share of the electorate. So if she can push up votes in that sector of the electorate, then, maybe she will have what would be a less embarrassing night
1: Yeah,
0: on
1: because if you
0: Tuesday
1: look at a
0: night.
1: map of LA for people that don't live here, there's the 405 freeway, which a lot of
0: Yeah.
1: people have heard of, that sort of cuts across the city. And on the west side of the 405 is a whiter, wealthier population,
0: Yeah.
1: which last time around backed Rick Caruso. On the right side of the 405 is, a population that is much more Latino. You
0: Yeah.
1: see an African American population there as well that backed Bass in big numbers last time
0: Right.
1: around. And
0: Definitely.
1: that divide still exists. And Spencer Pratt, John, cannot become mayor if he doesn't win some of those folks that Caruso couldn't win the last time around, which is a lot of Latino voters who have to get behind him.
2: But the thing is, he doesn't need to win that right now. He just needs to, as we were just referencing, finish in the top two. And based on a lot of the discussions I've been having from my stories and others, people think that someone could get into the top two with as little as, say, 23-25%. So this right now is not about getting all the votes. It's just about not coming in third place so you can live to fight another day in November. So at a certain point, we may be talking about, as you're absolutely right, needing to win some of that Latino population or others.
1: But it's also interesting, Maeve, you write another story for the LA Material about the ad wars or lack thereof.
0: Yeah.
1: You think about TV advertising, which here in California we see Tom Steyer over and over and over again. We
0: Right.
1: don't see Karen
0: No.
1: Bass. We don't see a lot of the folks. Why is that?
0: Well, I mean, first of all, she's raising less this time. And, a lot of the outside groups, like, we weren't seeing big drops of spending earlier on. They're all trying to really get their message out through social
1: Yeah.
0: media, all of these different ways, and also through digital ads when you're on your phone streaming Hulu, et cetera.
1: Because Spencer Pratt hasn't run any ads,
0: No,
1: right?
0: he's not spending
1: But it's
0: anything.
1: amazing, John, what he has done, though, in terms of reach. He
0: Yeah.
1: puts out an ad on digital media on X. One of his ads reached 14 million people. He has fans creating AI for him that he shares out that's reaching all these people. I mean, Spencer Pratt is doing something we've never seen before in LA politics and really sort of changing the way politics is being seen around the country, too.
2: 100%, Alex. I mean, he is absolutely altering how people are consuming and getting news and information about the election. And I think it's key that you mentioned it's not only his ads, but then when people create these AI-generated ads of Batman or Star Wars, then he shares them and they go on to these phenomenal numbers. So, and he's doing that by tapping into this rage, this
1: Yeah.
2: anti-incumbent sentiment in Los Angeles, people angry about the fires or about
1: Yeah.
2: homelessness. And he's recognized that and doing something that we haven't seen in modern
1: So
2: politics.
1: the graphic that's up right now that we just had up there looked at the potential general election matchups, if there is a top two. And it suggests that Karen Bass would beat Spencer Pratt pretty overwhelmingly. We've also got other looks at what would happen if there was a matchup between Nithya Raman and Karen Bass, and we see a closer result in that situation. In fact, the poll indicates that Nithya Raman might beat her. We also see a general election. That's what we're looking at there, 32-48, basically within a margin of error. And then we see that Raman would beat Pratt now, but I know you have skepticism about these polls.
2: Absolutely. I mean, I never trust a single poll. And I also, what I don't want to do is start looking forward all the way to November. The world can flip upside down in 5 months. We've seen, drastic changes. Some of the results in Los Angeles in 2020, in the primary, and then the murder of George Floyd changed everything, the racial justice
1: Right.
2: protests and reckoning. And
1: COVID.
2: COVID, and yeah. we saw people who, a district attorney candidate, George Gascon, got 28% in the primary that year, won in the general election over someone who had had 48%. Things can change drastically.
0: And we're also seeing so many people holding on to their ballots. I mean, it's the turnout in this election could be so incredibly low that it, is another reason to be really hesitant. And it, I think that's why we're seeing polls that are all over the place.
1: Right. And what we have seen is Republicans turning in their ballots ahead of Democrats. So
0: with more
1: enthusiasm. Most likely the first numbers on election night will show Spencer Pratt probably ahead. But that may not stay that way, or may it may. But probably when you see a big number for him right out the gate, you know that's what's happening.
0: Yeah.
1: Watch us on election night, and then we'll help guide you through that. Maeve, John, great to see both of you. Great writing. Check out their work for a deeper dive on this fascinating race. Coming up, CBS's iconic news magazine 60 Minutes is getting a major leadership shakeup. Why the network's controversial new leader, Barry Weiss, says she's choosing disruption over complacency. Brian Stelter joins me next.
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4: CBS News is making big changes to the iconic 60 Minutes, which is the number one rated news program on TV by far, one that makes the network a whole lot of money. So why shake up such a successful brand? CNN's chief media analyst Brian Stelter is here to explain. Brian, welcome back. So there's a few things happening here. A couple of the correspondents have been fired, Sharon Alfonsi and Cecilia Vega, and the executive producer has been fired and replaced with somebody who has no TV experience. Who is that? And why these moves?
5: That's right. This new EP, this new producer is named Nick Bilton. I used to work with him when we both were at the New York Times and then at Vanity Fair. He is a filmmaker, a documentarian, a tech reporter. But when this was announced on Thursday afternoon, I said to my wife, you will never all day long, you could guess all day long, you will not be able to figure out who 60 Minutes just named to be the new boss. This was so far out of left or right field. It was a total bombshell to the TV news industry. And that's partly what Barry Weiss wanted. Barry Weiss, who took control of CBS News last fall, appointed by Paramount CEO David Ellison, she has a mandate for real serious change at CBS. Not around the edges of CBS News, but very much at the heart of the organization. And so that is what this move is all about. Bringing in an outsider, in this case, a filmmaker and tech journalist, who's known for thinking about the future, looking about where media and tech is going. Bilton told me that's what he's been thinking a lot about, and he wants to help rebuild 60 Minutes in an era not of horizontal video like this broadcast, but a vertical video, the kind that we're all watching on our phones. 60 Minutes, of course, so well known for those mini documentaries that air on Sunday nights. And Bilton told me those are not going to change. The format of 60 Minutes on TV will be the same, but he said there's so many opportunities to build digitally, to build new versions of 60 Minutes online, and that's what he wants to do. But whether he can do it and whether he's the right pick for the job, that's what the entire TV news world's buzzing about, Alex.
4: So he's replacing Tanya Simon, who was the executive producer of 60 Minutes. And some people may remember her father, Bob Simon, was one of the most beloved correspondents at 60 Minutes. She had been producer there for 30 years. She was well respected within the company. Her show was number one on TV. They win every major award. So why is she losing her job?
5: Yeah.
4: I mean, it's one thing when you've got CBS Evening News, CBS Mornings, which had been mired in last place for years. Why fix it when it clearly is not only not broken, but is the most successful thing out there?
5: I think the view from Barry Weiss and her inner circle is that the reason to make a change now is to do so from a position of strength. Before the ratings decline, before the program erodes, make changes now while you're already winning and grow from that position. Reading between the lines of her memo and Bilton's memo on Thursday, it seems they believe 60 Minutes is valuable, but it's archaic. that it's an institution that needs to change, that has not changed and not evolved over the years, and desperately needs new outsider energy. I think Barry Weiss has come into an organization that, yes, is partly in third place in the ratings on those other shows you mentioned, and is very resistant to change. There might be good reasons not to change, there might be bad reasons, I don't know, but it's a very stubborn place in some ways, although the journalists there are very proud of the legacy of CBS News. So Weiss has concluded she has to bring in outsiders to try to shake things up. And both Weiss and Bilton said to the staff, they said, quote, "If you don't disrupt yourself, then you will get disrupted." Now, that is straight out of Silicon Valley, right? That is a tech era kind of truism that you have to disrupt yourself or you'll get left behind. So that's the attitude. It might be brilliant or it might be a disaster. I don't think anybody knows. And that's why there's so much curiosity about whether this is going to work or not.
4: So 60 Minutes, for good reason, the people that work there are known for having a high opinion of themselves and what they do. Because they're the best, so they've been doing this for a long time as the best. How is this being received inside the room to have somebody who's never worked in TV before suddenly be the boss of a brand that's used to having all this independence?
5: Well, I heard from a veteran producer there, Rome Hartman. I just was reading his email again tonight. He said that within the organization, among the rank and file, there was shock and horror and dismay

0: about the appointment of this outsider coming into this organization, built in with not really any managerial experience, relatively little TV news experience. There's a sense that Barry Weiss is breaking something that doesn't need to be broken, that doesn't need to be fixed. So within the rank and file, real concern about the future. And there's some concern about whether this is all politically motivated. We know that President Trump watches 60 Minutes, sometimes gets mad about 60 Minutes, sometimes rants about it online. He sued the program in 2024. Paramount very controversially settled with him and paid his future presidential library. There's a lot of history there. And there's been a lot of concern in CBS and outside CBS about Paramount trying to cozy up to the Trump administration while Paramount's trying to buy CNN and the rest of Warner Bros. Discovery, a deal that needs Trump administration approval. So there's a political cloud hanging over all of this. But Bilton is not a political guy. He doesn't have a political identity. He's certainly not considered MAGA in any way. He has written critically about Trump in the past. And when I said to him on the phone, I said, are you going to shy away from aggressive coverage of the Trump administration? He said, absolutely not. He said he's really proud of what the show did this last season. He said that coverage will continue, but it will continue with different correspondents. You mentioned Cecilia Vega fired, Sharon Alfonsi fired. They're going to be bringing in new talent, maybe YouTube digital native type talent. This is a big question mark going forward. And ultimately, viewers are going to decide if the show is living up to its reputation. Viewers are going to decide if the show is having aggressive coverage of the Trump administration. It's up to viewers to vote every Sunday or when they're watching online.
1: It'll be interesting to see what happens next on this one. CNN's chief media analyst, Brian Stelter, thanks for staying up late for us. Have a great weekend.
0: Thanks so much. Thanks.
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0: insane awesomeness. 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
2: First box today.
3: Djokovic's quest for a record 25th Grand Slam title is over at the French Open after a stunning comeback by 19-year-old Brazilian Joe Fonseca.
4: Perfect.
3: Djokovic took the first two sets, but Fonseca battled back to win the next three in a nearly five-hour thriller. The Serbian superstar said that Fonseca played an unbelievable match, while the teen said it was a pleasure to play against Djokovic, calling him an idol. One of the most prestigious club competitions in world football set to take place this weekend. Paris Saint-Germain and Arsenal set to face off in the UEFA Champions League final on Saturday. Both clubs completing their final trading sessions at Puskas Arena in Budapest ahead of the match. Nearly 70,000 supporters are expected to fill the stands. The winners will lift the most coveted trophy in club football. And after nearly 7 months in space, three Chinese astronauts returned to Earth safely on Friday. The Shenzhou 21 crew spent their mission completing multiple experiments aboard China's space station. State-run media report that they performed the first in-orbit breeding of small mammals. The crew returned on a different spacecraft than the one they launched in after cracks were discovered in the original craft's viewing window. Thanks so much for joining us all week here on The Story Is. It's been quite a week, and next week is going to be quite a week as well. We hope you'll be with us Tuesday night for special election coverage here in California and throughout multiple states in California. We're doing a four-hour show for you that night. We'll hope you'll join us for that and more. In the meantime, I'm Alex Michelson. Have a great weekend.
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5: Hello, wherever you are in the world, you are now in the CNN newsroom with me, Ben Hunt, in Atlanta, and it is so good to have you with me. Coming up on the show, divers are preparing a dangerous rescue attempt in Laos. The lives of four trapped men depend on its success. Still no deal. The U.S. president ends a Situation Room meeting with no decision on Iran. And Ukraine's president is warning of a major attack on his country by Russia while reminding the world of his need for defense missiles.
6: Live from Atlanta, this is CNN Newsroom with Ben Hunt.
5: Welcome. It is Saturday afternoon in Laos, where rescuers are preparing to save four men known to still be trapped inside a deep cave system. A multinational crew of cave diving specialists are gearing up for their daring and very complex mission. The emergency team rescued the first survivor on Friday night, but four other men are still trapped in a cramped, pitch-black cave where they have now been for more than 10 days. Meanwhile, the rescue team has not had any contact with two other missing cave explorers. One of the divers says they are encouraged by the success of Friday's rescue, but they caution that everyone is at the mercy of the elements and possible rain in the forecast would be a, quote, disaster. CNN's Will Ripley is on the scene for us.
7: 10 days trapped underground. The first survivor is pulled from a flooded cave in central Laos. I'm all right. I'm still strong, he says. An ambulance rushes him away, but tonight, the rescue is on hold. Another agonizing night for the four known survivors, the fate of two still missing, unknown. Rescue divers are exhausted. Getting one man out took days of preparation and back-breaking work.
8: What was that moment like when you guys got the first villager out?
9: Wow, it was... I don't know how to describe. It was full of action. It was full of emotion, full of everything.
7: The route to safety winds through 850 feet of narrow, jagged tunnels, some flooded with ice-cold, pitch-black water.
10: We have to climb on, which is we cannot do like that. We have to like just a little bit. They're like a kind of 200 meters. We spend 50 minutes.
8: That's
10: 50. 50.
8: Wow.
10: 50 minutes to call in. So that was very small. And then some water trapped around. We have to like clean and water. We have to like submerge the water sometime.
7: The most dangerous section is a flooded passage roughly 100 feet long. Divers describe near zero visibility, sharp rocks, and no room for mistakes. Rescuers spent days pumping water out of the cave, installing guide ropes, securing an evacuation route. The cave entrance plunges underground at a 45-degree angle. Food, water, and medicine have finally reached the men, but days spent in the dark are taking a toll. Doctors are now reporting health problems among those still trapped, skin infections, digestive issues, and growing exhaustion. Those still inside the cave, struggling to breathe rancid air, wonder if they're running out of time. If we're still here after another 2 days, we'll be dead, he says. I'm completely exhausted. If I don't get out of here, I'm going to die. The cave sits in one of the most remote regions in Southeast Asia. Satellite images show a makeshift access road bulldozed through the dense jungle in a matter of days.
11: And directly below us is where this cave rescue is unfolding as we speak.
7: The drive from the Lao capital takes between 8 and 10 hours. CNN reached the site by helicopter, then four-wheel drive, then on foot. We found families anxiously waiting.
12: Yang tidur na yan. Pun ba wa mga ilay na, pun ba wa.
7: What's the first thing you're going to say to him when you see him?
13: เห็นหน้าเขาครั้งแรกอยากบอกว่าอะไรอยากทำอะไร
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7: Families are celebrating the first rescue, wondering if the others will make it out alive.
14: Rescue divers who've flown in from all over the world have been meeting for the last couple of hours here, and in fact, all of them are getting ready to get into that white pickup truck and that green bus, which will take them to the entrance of the cave, where they have had other rescue officials from Thailand and Laos camping out overnight, operating generators to pump out as much water as possible before they begin this extremely difficult and dangerous operation to try to get the remaining four villagers out. But one of the divers said,Frankly, it's a miracle that the first made it out alive, and he was the youngest and the strongest in the group, and there are very serious concerns about whether the other four will be able to make it. Will Ripley, CNN, Central Laos.
5: When rescuers do get inside, parts of the cave are so narrow, there's barely enough space for their crucial oxygen tanks. One rescuer describes it as being like crawling through a drinking straw. Josh Richards is one of the rescue divers responding to the scene, and he spoke of CNN's Erin Burnett about this very complicated mission shortly before entering the cave.
15: All the different steps, all the things that we're doing is about trying to reduce the risk of panic.We are dealing with folks who haven't scuba dived before. They're being introduced to the concept in a pretty horrendous environment. And so, yeah, trying to keep them calm is our primary concern. That is part of the reason why I'm going to be in there modifying the tunnel as much as possible so that it isn't such a squeeze. The challenge isn't quite as much. It'll be bad enough that they're having to breathe underwater for the first time.
5: Joining us now is Anmar Mirza. He's a former national coordinator for the U.S. National Cave Rescue Mission. Thank you for being with me, sir. I appreciate it. One miner is now safely out. What does that tell you about the rescue route and the task of getting the remaining four survivors out safely?
16: Obviously, it tells us that the techniques that they're using are possible. The fact that it has been done gives them some opportunity to have learned and hopefully modify and improve any techniques that they might be using for the rest of them. Of course, as we noted, the strongest and the healthiest of the survivors was the person that they took out first. And so that will increase the challenge for the people that they're bringing out next. However, we're hopeful that the fact that they have had an opportunity to get more rest and recovery from the starvation they suffered and potentially in medicines that have been given may help them regain some strength. And so that hopefully, plus the modification of the cave and pumping more of the water down, will make it a little bit easier, but it's still going to be incredibly dangerous.
5: It definitely looks it, just seeing these images while you're talking there. It's absolutely wild. Weather does remain one of the

0: biggest concerns as well. What specific conditions could change the rescue plan or make conditions inside the cave more dangerous?
1: Well, obviously the weather is the biggest concern there. But the problem we face now is that they can still only take them out one at a time, because if somebody does panic or there's a problem, and it will block the exit route. And so they need to make sure that that route is clear before they bring the next person out. And it's not going to be a fast process for each person. So it is going to be a slow process from here on forth. And we're fighting the weather. And hopefully we maintain the good weather we've had so far and continue to be able to lower the water levels.
0: As well as that, we know the rescuers are dealing with very narrow flooded passages and some really unstable sections of the cave. What are the biggest hazards that they still face during this next phase of the operation?
1: Really, the biggest problem is the psychology of the people that they are rescuing. If somebody panics while they are in one of the flooded sections, that's not only putting that person but also the rescuer at risk. And if that happens in one of those sections and it does block that passage, that also can make it very difficult to move in or out to rescue those people. And so that can bring the entire operation to a halt, as well as placing everybody at risk.
0: I'm sure it would be easy to panic in a situation like this. These men have spent more than a week trapped underground. Can you tell me a bit more about the physical and medical challenges that the rescuers are likely preparing for when they do bring the remaining survivors out?
1: Well, and as the diver noted, the panic is the big one, but it's also the physical exhaustion. This is not an easy process. It's a couple of hours for a healthy person who is capable of doing this recreationally, and you're now talking about somebody who's had suffered starvation and the psychological trauma of the terror of not knowing what their fate was. And that severely weakens them. And so the exhaustion of just trying to get out unto itself is a serious challenge, and that cannot be underestimated. And it's something that even if they can't get themselves out, that makes it dramatically more difficult if they have to be extricated using a rescue litter. And that's just going to be a multiple of the problems that are facing right now.
0: Gosh. Some of the divers involved also took part in the Thai cave rescue in 2018. What lessons from that operation are proving the most useful here, do you think?
1: I think just the experience of having been in the environment and working with people who are not experienced cavers or cave divers, and having the confidence to know that they can do it, will help them dramatically. This is now only the second serious major problem that we've faced in recent history where we've had this kind of a challenge on this scale. And it's something that we previous to the Thai rescue had in cave rescue history had never really faced. We had theorized about it, we had planned for it, but had never really faced on that kind of a scale.
0: And I'm sure that people don't want to face it again. But for now, we are dealing with it. They're going through it. And Amma Mirza, thank you so much for your insights. We really, really appreciate that. Let's see what happens next.
1: You're welcome.
0: Next, U.S. President Donald Trump left a key meeting in the Situation Room without announcing a final decision on Iran. He gathered his top advisors on Friday to discuss an emerging deal that would reopen the Strait of Hormuz and begin nuclear talks. But now it's not clear where the president actually stands. U.S. Defense Secretary Pete Hegseth says President Trump is willing to wait for a deal that ensures Iran will not get a nuclear weapon.
2: Status as of right now is that any deal will be a good deal. And I had a chance to talk to President Trump this morning. He wanted me to reiterate how patient he is in ensuring that with America undertaking this kind of historic endeavor, any deal will be a good one, a great one. And he's patient in the pursuit of that.
0: Iran's foreign ministry says no agreement has been finalized. And Russian state media is reporting that a top Iranian official has

0: warned that Tehran does not intend to transfer its stockpile of enriched uranium abroad. Israeli troops have crossed the symbolic border of the country's self-declared security zone in southern Lebanon. CNN's Oren Lieberman has the details for us from Jerusalem.
1: In a visit to Israel's northern border on Friday, Prime Minister Benjamin Netanyahu said Israeli forces had crossed the Litani River and had taken up what he called controlling positions. We've previously reported that the Litani River, which was supposed to be the northern border or boundary of the Israeli-occupied zone in southern Lebanon, had already been crossed by Israeli forces. But now Netanyahu is saying here that Israel will deepen its grip and entrench its forces in southern Lebanon, as the goal here is to try to dislodge Hezbollah from its positions there and offer a measure of security to the communities in northern Israel. Now, that's come with airstrikes that have taken place in much more than just southern Lebanon. Over the course of the past week, Israel struck the Lebanese capital of Beirut for the first time in weeks and carried out strikes in the Bekaa Valley, in cities like Tyre and Nabatea. Both of those are north of the occupied zone in southern Lebanon, as Israel broadens and escalates its attack on Lebanon in an attempt to try to destroy or at least dislodge Hezbollah there. Meanwhile, Hezbollah has kept up a steady barrage of explosive drone attacks and some rocket fire as well on Israeli forces in northern Israel and southern Lebanon. Now, all of this is happening, this escalation between Israel and Hezbollah, as the U.S. is still trying to push forward a diplomatic track. On Friday, the Pentagon was set to host military representatives from Israel and Lebanon. And this comes after we've already seen three meetings between ambassadors from Israel and Lebanon in Washington. And although these meetings are certainly significant, what they have not produced is a broad, lasting ceasefire agreement. That's the clear goal of President Donald Trump. But given what we're seeing on the ground, a ceasefire that exists really in name only, it's difficult to see a clear diplomatic path forward that will get both Israel and Hezbollah to de-escalate quickly. Oren Lieberman, CNN, in Jerusalem.
0: A federal judge has ruled that President Trump's name must be removed from the Kennedy Center within 2 weeks. The ruling ordered the center's website to remove all mentions of the name Trump Kennedy Center. The judge also blocked plans to close the venue for a long renovation. Shortly after that ruling, Trump appeared to back down from his fight to revamp the Art Center. On social media, he said he's transferring control of the Kennedy Center from the executive branch to Congress. The Kennedy Center board has indicated it plans to appeal that ruling. Ukraine's president says his country could soon be in the crosshairs of another major Russian attack. He spoke just days after one of the largest strikes on the Kyiv region since the war began. Moscow later said it plans more systematic strikes on the capital and urged foreigners and diplomats to leave. President Volodymyr Zelensky says intelligence data indicates more strikes are in the making, and he emphasized Ukraine's need for more air defenses.
2: The issue of air defense and the need to continue helping Ukraine protect its skies is our key priority. I'm grateful to every partner, to all the leaders, and to all of the nations that are ready to help and that are fully fulfilling their commitments. The prioritized Ukraine requirements list program should work. This applies to both the United States and Europe.
0: Facilities for Ebola patients in the Democratic Republic of the Congo were destroyed in a fire by angry protesters. And now those treatment sheds are being replaced. We'll have an update in just a few moments. Plus, from surviving a deadly Taliban attack as a teenager to becoming the first Afghan woman to climb Mount Everest, we have the inspiring story of Riva Ahmed straight ahead. See you in a moment.
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0: Welcome back. An update now on an Ebola treatment center in a Democratic Republic of the Congo that was burned by protesters angry over burial of an Ebola victim. Carpenters were working to reconstruct the facility on Friday. They built new treatment sheds to replace those that were destroyed in the fire last week. Medical officials say the staff at the treatment center are now facing challenges with family members who refuse to acknowledge the Ebola epidemic. The rapidly spreading outbreak in the DRC is believed to have killed at least 238 and caused more than 1,000 suspected infections. Iran says it is still waiting for clarity from FIFA about visas ahead of the World Cup. The country relocated its team's training camp from Arizona to Tijuana, Mexico, at FIFA's suggestion at the outset of the U.S. war with Iran. Due to that move, Iran requires multiple entry visas for both the United States and Mexico in order to participate in the tournament. Iranian officials now say that they're still waiting on those visas just a week before they plan to fly out. Novak Djokovic's quest for a record 25th Grand Slam title is over at the French Open. That's after a stunning comeback by 19-year-old Brazilian Joao Fonseca, who lost the first two sets. But Fonseca battled back to win the next three in a nearly five-hour thriller. The Serbian superstar said Fonseca played an unbelievable match, while the team said it was a pleasure to play against Djokovic, calling him an idol. From escaping the Taliban to climbing Mount Everest, River Ahmed is now the first woman from Afghanistan to reach the summit of the world's highest mountain. It has been quite the journey for her to get there. She spoke to Issa Suarez from Kathmandu just a few days after her remarkable achievement.
5: River Ahmed has just made history as the first Afghan woman to summit Mount Everest.

0: Outbreak in the DRC is believed to have killed at least 238 and caused more than 1,000 suspected infections. Iran says it is still waiting for clarity from FIFA about visas ahead of the World Cup. The country relocated its team's training camp from Arizona to Tijuana, Mexico, at FIFA's suggestion at the outset of the U.S. war with Iran. Due to that move, Iran requires multiple entry visas for both the United States and Mexico in order to participate in the tournament. Iranian officials now say that they're still waiting on those visas just a week before they plan to fly out. Novak Djokovic's quest for a record 25th Grand Slam title is over at the French Open. That's after a stunning comeback by 19-year-old Brazilian Joao Fonseca, who lost the first two sets. But Fonseca battled back to win the next three in a nearly five-hour thriller. The Serbian superstar said Fonseca played an unbelievable match, while the team said it was a pleasure to play against Djokovic, calling him an idol. From escaping the Taliban to climbing Mount Everest, River Ahmed is now the first woman from Afghanistan to reach the summit of the world's highest mountain. It has been quite the journey for her to get there. She spoke to Issa Suarez from Kathmandu just a few days after her remarkable achievement.
1: River Ahmed has just made history as the first Afghan woman to summit Mount Everest.
2: I feel so powerful up to the summit. That was amazing feeling. I never had that feeling that I had up there.
3: This is so beautiful.
1: Standing at the highest point on earth to highlight the plight of women and girls back home in Afghanistan.
2: If I can climb this mountain, the highest mountain in the world, as the first Afghan woman in this part of the history with those kind of a struggle, one day we can climb this part of the history and we have to have hope.
1: Hope has been her driving force after a life that has been nothing short of a miracle. She survived a deadly Taliban attack as a teenager, faking her own death with menstrual blood.
2: When I saw the Taliban, like, they were walking to me and I just covered my eyes and I said, like, how I should act that I am dead and these people not noticed. But I hold my breath and these people checked that I pretend that I'm dead, and it was a scary time. It was so scary. I carried that memory up to Everest too. And then they checked that they thought, like, oh, this lady is dead when they moved out of the bus and was like, am I alive?
1: The three survivors. She found solace in mountaineering.
2: So climbing is not easy at all. And you have to put your 100% to get to the top. And you have to dedicate your time and your determination to do this. I put it this because world forget about Afghanistan right now. It is almost 5 years. The situation is getting worse and worse. The child marriage and education back home there. And I thought the only things that I can do is to climb and bring awareness for women and girls back home and to encourage them and by climbing to see me and how I am challenging my body, my limits to get to the top and to encourage them to.
1: A message of strength and defiance as the Taliban continues to tighten its holds on the life of women and girls in Afghanistan. Issa Suarez, CNN.
0: It's said to be the most important construction project right now in Colombia, a rapid transit system called the Bogota Metro. The capital city's mayor led a trial run on the first train on Friday. The Bogota Metro will eventually consist of 30 automatic trains, which will run overground and as a subway too. 11 trains are already in the city's maintenance yard, and more than 14 kilometers or 8.5 miles of track have already been laid down. The system is supposed to go into service in 2 years' time. Paul McCartney just released his first new album in more than 5 years. The Boys of Dungeon Lane dropped on Friday. The title references a street in Liverpool where McCartney and his future Beatles bandmates spent their early years. The 83-year-old recorded the project in Los Angeles and Sussex between legs of a global concert tour. The album includes his first recorded duet with former bandmate Ringo Starr, a song called Home to Us.
3: A lot of it's kind of looking back.

0: memories, about half of its memories, and songs about things I remember, or and then the other half isn't. It's about other stuff.
1: All right, that's all I've got for you. Thanks for joining me and the team. I'm Ben Hunt in Atlanta. African Voices is next, and then I'll be back in 30 minutes with so much more CNN News.
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10: You are very open about your faith.
11: Mm-hmm.
10: You don't hide it.
11: Yeah.
10: In an industry where maybe people don't lead with your faith.
11: I mean, would you ask me the same question about being Nigerian?
10: No. It's just who you are.
11: It's just who I am. Like, I don't even think about it.

0: Welcome to African Voices. I'm Larry Madowa in Los Angeles. My next guest is a funny person. She's already laughing. Yvonne, let me finish the intro.
1: Okay, no shaking.
0: Okay. She is an actor, comedian, producer, director, author, all of those things. Mm-hmm. And she's nodding like, yeah, I did that.
1: Yeah.
0: Yvonne RG.
1: Thank you. Basically, you just call me an overachieving Nigerian.
0: You're multi-hyphenate. And also an overachieving Nigerian.
1: Yes, thank you. Nice to be here.
0: Are your parents still disappointed you didn't go to med school?
1: I think there's a secret, like, they won't say it out loud because, you know, HBO mm-hmm. and all. But
0: and Netflix.
1: But I do think that they're just like, so, have you been to the hospital where you can maybe meet and marry a doctor? Is there anybody that you're shining your eye on? Like, no, doctors don't have flexibility of life.
0: While you were getting your master's in public health,
1: yes,
0: you started comedy.
1: I did.
0: And how did that change your life?
1: Well, first of all, I didn't know that I could do comedy. I mean, Nigerians were just naturally funny, mm-hmm. but I was bullied as a kid and, you know, the first time I did comedy was at like the Miss Nigeria in America award show or pageant. And, you know, it's one of those things like, if you're not funny in front of Nigerians, it's not just like, oh, she's not funny or, oh, that was rough. No, they said, please remove yourself from my presence because like they will just literally dismantle your soul. Mm-hmm. And I was so nervous because the stakes were high. But then it worked out. And then, of course, somebody was like, oh, my God, do you do, you know, weddings mm-hmm. and birthdays? I said, and bar mitzvahs. Hire your girl. Because, you know.
0: Across religions.
1: Across. I only had right. the same mm-hmm. 5 minutes set. I said, I'm never going to med school. And then, you know, what you don't realize is there's poverty as an artist.
0: You are a starving artist.
1: It's not stable. God had to get me hooked. So, yeah, so I graduated with my master's and then, because I was still stalling. So instead of going to med school, I went to war-torn Liberia. And then for 6 months, and then the recession happened. And I was just like, you know what? Nobody is going to look at a dual degree having Nigerian woman with no job. When nobody else has a job. So this is my chance. This is a perfect decoy. I gotta make a break for entertainment now. And so I, you know, told my parents, tears were shed. Theirs, not mine. Tears were shed. And then I got on that bus and I went to New York and the rest is history.
0: You grew up with three older brothers?
1: Unfortunately. No, I did. I had three older brothers. I was the only girl. Surprise, surprise. Yeah.
0: No wonder you have main character syndrome.
1: I have main character energy or syndrome, because syndrome sounds like it's a bad thing.
0: Fine. No wonder you have main character energy.
1: Always, baby. Second to none. Never in last place. Always number one. Ask about me.
0: Okay. I don't even know what I was going to ask you.
1: I don't know either. What's going on?
0: When did you find your voice?
1: When did

0: Oh my God, that's a good question. In some ways, I feel like I'm still finding my voice. When you grow up the youngest and, lots of testosterone, and there was this, in Igbo cultures, respect your elders. I often felt like my voice was not heard, was stifled. And then the joke was on everybody because then God gave me a mic and I'll be using it. And that really is how I feel like my life has turned. It's like also coming to America and being bullied. I was rejected. You didn't really have a lot of friends growing up. So books were my world. So I found my voice and my travel and my ability to escape my present situation.
1: You played Molly on Insecure for 5 seasons.
0: Five of them.
1: And people still call you Molly today.
0: Today.
1: Insecure has been off the air for a minute.
0: It is one of those shows, you don't know that you're part of, dare I say, an iconic series until, you're done with it, right? That was my first series regular, and I was number two on the call sheet.
1: How did you do that?
0: By the grace of God.
1: You are very open about your faith. You don't hide it.
0: Yeah.
1: In an industry where maybe people don't lead with your faith,
0: Yeah.
1: why is that?
0: I mean, would you ask me the same question about being Nigerian?
1: No. It's just who you are.
0: It's just who I am. I don't even think about it. It's like I don't know if it works against me or if it works for me, but it's me, So I, the same way when you meet me, you're like, oh man, she's funny. Oh man, she's from Nigeria. Oh, she love God. It's just things you know about me. I also snort when I laugh.
2: Next, Yvonne Orji gets real about how her comedy has evolved.
0: I remember the voice of God came and said, if you do not learn to separate your work from your worth, you will be depressed.
1: Oh.
0: And I was
1: Oh.
0: like, how do I do that? I'm Nigerian.
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2: On May 9th, Yvonne RG sold out back-to-back shows at the Netflix is a Joke Festival at the Peppermint Club in Los Angeles.
3: The first show sold out, and then we added a second show, and that sold out. So, you know, thank you. Shout out to everybody who want to come hear me just be a foolish goat. I've been excited about all of my specials and my tours. So, and they've all kind of had a theme, and they've all kind of grown with me. So in 2020, that's when I did Mama Made It.
2: Yep. HBO comedy special.
3: Because I did. Mm-hmm. And that one was great because I was like, if I only get one, baby, we're going out with a bang. I'm going to Nigeria. And it wasn't just like, oh, I stopped in Lagos. I'm like, no, we got on a plane. I went to Anambra State. You know, we went to the village. And, you know, for me, that was, I need my parents to know, like, this is it. This is what the sacrifice was for. If you saw her on the street, would you recognize her?
4: Yeah, I recognize her.
3: Okay, what does she look like?
4: She's not that fast.
3: Then the second one, which is a whole me. That one was during the pandemic. And again, so many things were happening. We were all changing. And again, I had started my therapy journey. And it was, I remember after, I think Insecure was about to end. And I remember the voice of God came and said, if you do not learn to separate your work from your worth, you will be depressed.
2: Oh.
3: And I was like, how do I do that? I'm Nigerian. Like,
2: your work is your work.
3: Yeah, it's like, look at my daughter, the engineer. Okay, look at my son, the bank manager. Like, that is how they address you.
2: And so for a lot of African parents, your work is your personality.
3: It's everything about you.
2: Yeah.
3: It is who is your identity. Mm-hmm. And now the third one, whoo, baby. I feel like this is probably my most, like, honest, raw. I go really deep. I'll tell you what happened.

0: specials and my tours. So, and they've all kind of had a theme and they've all kind of grown with me. So in 2020, that's when I did Mama Made It.
1: Yep. HBO comedy special.
0: Because I did. Mm-hmm. And that one was great because I was like, if I only get one, baby, we're going out with a bang. I'm going to Nigeria. And it wasn't just like, oh, I stopped in Lagos. I'm like, no, we got on a plane. I went to Anambra State. You know, we went to the village. And, you know, for me, that was, I need my parents to know, like, this is it. This is what the sacrifice was for.
2: If
0: you saw her on the street, would you recognize her?
2: Yeah, I recognize her.
0: Okay, what does she look like?
2: She's not that fast.
0: Then the second one, which is a whole me. That one was during the pandemic. And again, so many things were happening. We were all changing. And again, I had started my therapy journey. And it was, I remember after, I think Insecure was about to end. And I remember the voice of God came and said, if you do not learn to separate your work from your worth, you will be depressed.
1: Ooh.
0: And I was like, how do I do that? I'm Nigerian. Like,
1: your work is your work.
0: Yeah, it's like, look at my daughter, the engineer. Okay, look at my son, the bank manager. Like, that is how they address you. And so
1: a lot of African parents, your work is your personality.
0: It's everything about
1: them.
0: You.
1: Yeah.
0: It is who is your identity. Mm-hmm. And now this third one, whoo, baby. I feel like this is probably my most like honest, raw. I go really deep. I'll tell you what happened. I got a message from, you know, the aunties.
1: Mm-hmm.
0: It's very out of pocket. She's not even my auntie. It was somebody, I don't even know who gave her my WhatsApp number. She's a friend of somebody. She's a friend of an aunt.
1: My sister.
0: And then all of a sudden, bam, WhatsApp message, just unsolicited. Me, I'm just minding my business, going about my day. It's a Wednesday, self. Mm-hmm. It was on a Wednesday. I remember.
1: Mm-hmm.
0: And in the message, she was basically insinuating that as a woman of a certain age who's not married, who don't have kids, like, she got the right solution for me.
1: Oh.
0: And the solution was wild. And so when it came to me, I realized, like, one, this is a gift. And two, you know, I gotta make this a teachable moment.
1: This is material.
0: It's material. It's a teachable moment. And so I turned my cameras on to a couple, some strangers, some friends in Lagos for 2 days. And had a revolving door of people who came and talked about just like how culture has influenced their relationships in good and or bad ways. I didn't set out to make a documentary. I actually set out to get like some humorous content to add to whenever I do my third special. Mm-hmm. But when you give people time and space to share in a safe space,
1: they have a lot to say.
0: Larry, I said, ooh. Okay, come on, you all need a hug? Like, mm-hmm. What do we do? Like, and it was very insightful too, because there were so many things that were being repeated that I was like, oh, this is definitely common, like a perception. And then I'm like really hungry to find those projects that one, if I can add any value to, I will add value to. If I can be a part of, I'll be a part of.
1: What kind of projects are you looking at in this role as a bridge between the continent and Hollywood?
0: I'm looking for stories, one, that I can see myself in them. Any story you watch, that's what, like, universal stories. When you watch read a script or watch a movie that you're like, oh, you know, that reminds me of my grandfather. Mm-hmm. That reminds me of what it was like when I first got to America. That reminds me, something that I can see myself in, but something that the other generation behind me, if they didn't experience it, it's like, yo, this is here for you. It's kind of like when we were watching like old Nollywood. Mm-hmm. I like the ones that were set in the village. Cause you know, it taught
1: they were
0: you
1: dramatic.
0: They were very dramatic, but it taught you village life. Like, mm-hmm. I didn't know that. Mm-hmm. And it's like, so is she a witch? You know, like, it's like, I don't understand.
1: The answer is yes. She's always a witch.
0: Are witches a thing? But then it's like, what happened? You know? And then, you know, Nollywood has slowly, and then there was a time where like Nollywood was trying to like kind of get that like the white gaze, if you will. Mm-hmm. I think now we're kind of like, no, we just want to tell our stories. So I'm very excited to be a producer on a movie called The Fisherman. Brilliant director Zoe Martinson. She kills it, and it's a feel good story, because you know at the end of the day I'm a comedian, and I think that humor has a really beautiful way of telling us like. Moving us through change, mm-hmm. in a way that doesn't feel it's in your face.
1: It softens the blow.
0: It softens the blow. It's, you know, it's medicine. It's like Robitussin. Oh, Robitussin. You know, it goes out easy. And this is

0: just one of those. And I also like movies that I can play with my mom and my dad.
1: Next, Yvonne Orji and I hit the stage where she keeps it real about bombing tough crowds and learning on the fly.
0: I had to finish my set. I left for home feeling like I will never do this again.
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0: Why are people always questioning the chicken's intentions? God forbid a hen just wants to go to the store or something like that. Is that too much to ask?
1: Larry?
0: Chickens cannot...
2: What?
1: What are you doing?
2: I'm trying my comedy here, man.
1: No, please, Larry. Leave the comedy to the professionals. Biko, please, I beg.
0: My sister.
1: No, just everything with their mic.
0: They're about to start laughing.
1: Everything.
0: Who
1: was about to start laughing?
0: The audience.
1: Were you people about to start laughing? I did not think so. Please.
0: They were. My setup was fire.
1: Okay, you're a journalist. Go and sit. I'm a stand-up. Let me stand. This is CNN African Voices. So, have you always wanted to be a stand-up? Because I saw your jokes. I saw you trying.
2: You know, this is not a joke, but I did try stand-up, and I
1: want to laugh. When did you try stand-up?
2: I tried stand-up maybe 2016. It did not work out.
1: I wonder why. What happened?
2: So I sat down.
1: Yeah, that was a good callback. That was a good callback.
2: Stand-up. What is it called?
1: Punchline.
2: It was all there.
1: Guys, it's okay. Everyone is not good at everything. Stay inside of your lane.
2: But does every comic bomb, like, are there times you tell jokes and no one is laughing?
1: I mean, the thing about comedy is you know immediately what's working or what's not. Have I bombed?
2: Mm-hmm.
1: I had to be good when I started. If not, I would never have done it.
2: Right.
1: But early on, when I was still kind of like, am I doing this? Is this my path? Is this real? I did a show and the host forgot my name.
2: Oh, awkward.
1: So she was like, coming to the stage next. I'm just going to bring up somebody that I know and I love. And I was like, and the person she brought up was damn near the headliner.
2: Oh.
1: And I was baby comic. And then after he like rips it and everyone's like, I get up, mm-hmm. and I'm just like, hi, everyone. When I tell you, they were like, they started ordering fried chicken wings. Really loud. You know when somebody is just not interested.
2: So they were tuning out of you completely.
1: Maybe. But one thing I know is never let them see you sweat. You better finish your set.
0: Oh, you stuck with it?
1: Heck yeah. I had to finish my set. I left for home feeling like I will never do this again. I went home crying. I was like, God, you can keep these dreams. I don't want them. These are nightmares.
0: Do you have audiences that are just tough? And how do you convert them to laugh?
1: I will say,

0: you know, having friends of color and friends not of color, I would say that your friends that are of the Caucasian persuasion, they're just like, we hope this is gonna be funny. Oh my God. They come in with hope. They come in like, you know, make us like, we love comedy. Our brothers and sisters.
1: Right.
0: They are like, oh yeah. How much were the tickets? This thing, but it's funny from day one. In fact, the minute she opens her mouth, if I'm not laughing and I want a refund, you're like, everybody calm down. So it's just like, you're making my job hard. Like, relax.
1: They have expectations from the jump.
0: From the jump. Like, you can't ease your way in. You can't be, because you got 2 seconds to win them over. And it is what it is. It's
1: What's been the greatest highlight for you?
0: I think as a comic, the thing that you love is the uniformity in the moment when you know a joke is supposed to be funny and you hear the uniformity of laughter.
2: We realize too, we do not miss the pandemic. We had so much time, we finished TV, and still with all the time we had left, whenever that one number would call, we look at the phone like, I ain't got time for this.
0: As a comic, the whole point is to every night know that something is going to happen in a certain place and act like it's the first time. Act like you were surprised by that. When you perfectly curated it, you're manufacturing a moment, but it's a beautiful moment because it's new and true to that audience. And so you have to make it feel new and true to you, even though you're like, I made it that way.
1: Next, Yvonne Orji pulled me into an improv session.
0: Here's why I like crowd work, because for me, it was a marker for my growth in.
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4: I was with Yvonne RG at the Upright Citizens Brigade Comedy Theater, and she pulled me into an improv session.
5: Cut the tape!
6: Daddy, you know, in the beginning I told you I didn't want to get married, and you called me a shallow, but I just want to let you know, I found someone. I've fallen in love, and I think this is it. It's just that he's not from my village. He's not from.
4: It's from another tribe.
6: No. He's not even from Africa.
4: Ah. Is he from where?
6: You know, you want me to be happy, Abby. I'm very happy.
4: Is it Oyibo?
6: Oh.
4: It's a white man.
6: It's a man.
4: A white man.
6: He's a man.
4: You want to eat vegetables for the rest of your life? Leaves.
6: Is that what white people eat as vegetables?
4: Nailed it.
6: Cut the tape. And then in true comic fashion, you got to say, hey, that's my time. My name is Laura. Hey, you got to say it.
4: Okay.
6: Hey, that's my time. Y'all been great. My name is Larry.
4: Okay, that's my time. Y'all have been fantastic. My name's Larry.
6: No. You gotta say it like you mean it. Like, okay. They're laughing. Everyone's laughing.
4: Oh. Guys, thank you. Y'all been great. That's my time. My name is Larry.
6: Okay, I see. You got a future. Did you leave me? I was about to say you got a future in journalism.
4: Oh.
6: You have a future in journalism.
4: Out of pocket.
6: No, that was good. That was funny. How you feel?
4: Thank you. I feel good.
6: Yeah, keep your day job, though.
4: Crowd work is growing. A lot of people are doing crowd work now.
6: Love crowd work.
4: But you can really mess it up, right?
6: Well, so crowd work is my favorite thing to do. I wanted to do a crowd work special before they became crowd work specials.
7: I think everyone's coupled. I don't think this is going to work out for you. Welcome to LA.
6: Now it's like people have, you know.
4: Now it's mainstream.
6: I was like, you know what I really want to do? I really want to do a special. Where I'm just talking to the crowd and they're like, no, we need jokes. You just have to let it come to you.
4: Oh, wow.
6: And when it does, you got to lean in. And basically it's just that feeling of trust what you already have, but also trust the energy of the room to give you something new. And I think once you do that, you're in your flow state. You're in alignment, and then you can really have a lot of fun. I love crowd work.
4: What is something that will make people laugh?
6: The truth, the inherent truth in the joke.
4: Say more.
6: The inherent truth of the joke. For instance, in my first special, I had this joke about how the game Taboo doesn't translate across the continent.
4: Right.
6: Because I went home to Nigeria and I tried to play Taboo with my, you know, my cousins in the village, right?
4: And
6: so you're like, oh, okay, it's something we eat for breakfast. Now, you know the game of Taboo. Mm-hmm. You can't say certain words. Yeah. Da, da, da. So on the word is eggs.
8: The words that they are guessing, is just, it was just not accurate for the words that won those cards. So I'm like, okay, it's something you eat for breakfast. Here to go, yum, cassava, plantain, goat meat.
6: My dual lens

0: The truth of that is, it's something you eat for breakfast. It's still a good prompt. Mm-hmm. But what you're going to get back, depending on where you're from, is going to be different.
1: Away from Hollywood, you've been making so many jokes that I forgot to talk about tennis.
0: Oh my gosh.
1: We've seen you courtside.
0: Oh, you mean with my doubles partner, Naomi Osaka?
1: Of course. Name drop?
0: Pa, pa. Much like I'm sure you and many, many, many, many, many kids from the continent, my father introduced me to tennis. Mm-hmm. Because apparently all of our fathers used to play.
1: I don't know why they got into tennis.
0: I was a championship player in Suka. But because I'm Nigerian, I can't just to have a hobby. I really was like, I gotta understand the sport.
1: Oh wow.
0: I gotta dominate the sport. I gotta learn the players. I gotta get a coach. Then I was noticing so many of the black players have a touch point to the continent. So just like NFL Africa, just like NBA Africa have created opportunities on the continent for careers. I'm like, is anyone looking at the continent for that? And so I'm interested in being that person.
1: Studying the continent. Project Serena for a lot of African kids.
0: What, you trying to start with me?
1: Sure, let's do it.
0: Lara, you're playing pickle or paddle or whatever. I can't trust you.
1: I'm only playing paddle because I'm not good enough to play tennis.
0: Mm. And you want to partner with me?
1: I could, yeah.
0: I don't think this will work. First of all,
1: my sister,
0: Kenyans, you're also very like, oh, it's okay. Are you all right? Nigerians, are you mad? We don't have the same energy. I don't think it's going to work.
1: Yeah,
0: but you know,
1: God forbid somebody's polite.
0: Larry, this has been lovely.
1: This has been, oh yeah?
0: I think we're done here. Yeah.
1: Mercifully, we are in fact done.
0: Abeg,
1: fix your face.
0: No, my face is fixed. My eyes have seen the glory of the coming of the Lord. CNN, African Voices, signing off.
1: Okay, I gotta end the show for real. Thank you.
0: I'm gonna look at this camera for real. Hi, I can flip my hair down.
1: If you want to rewatch this chaotic, unhinged show with Yvonne again, or any of our others, they're all on cnn.com/African Voices. I'm Larry Madoy in LA. We'll see you next time.
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0: You are now in the CNN Newsroom with me, Ben Hunt, in Atlanta, and it is so good to have you with me. Coming up on the show, a dangerous rescue attempt in Laos. The lives of four trapped men depend on the diver's success. The U.S. president ends a Situationroom meeting with no decision on Iran and a warning of a major attack on Ukraine by Russia. Ukraine's president is reminding the world of his country's need for defensive missiles.
1: Live from Atlanta, this is CNN Newsroom with Ben Hunt.
0: Welcome. U.S. President Donald Trump left a key meeting in the Situationroom without announcing a final decision on Iran. He gathered his top advisors on Friday to discuss an emerging deal that would reopen the Strait of Hormuz and begin nuclear talks. But now it's not very clear where the president actually stands. CNN political and global affairs analyst Barak Ravid weighs in on the president's thought process. Have a listen.
2: If there's one thing that President Trump has been thinking about, and he has been told in the last few days, according to U.S. officials, is that even though a deal will not be perfect, the alternative, that's at least what the president has been told, the alternative is another 6 to 12 months of the Strait of Hormuz being closed, with all the implications for the global economy and for the U.S. economy. And I think this is one of the main things that the president was and is thinking about when he's making the decision.
0: Iran's foreign ministry says no agreement has been finalized yet. And Russian state media is reporting that a top Iranian official has warned that Tehran does not intend to transfer its stockpile of enriched uranium. Well, speaking about that, while waiting for a deal to be reached, Iran is quickly digging out its vast missile stockpiles that were buried by U.S. and Israeli strikes. That is according to a CNN analysis of new satellite images, which cast doubt on President Trump's claims of nearly completely wiping out Iran's military capabilities. CNN's Tamara Kablawi reports.
3: These are recent satellite images of Iran's missile bases, taken after the start of the ceasefire with the U.S. and Israel. Dump trucks and excavators digging through piles of rubble along the mountainside. But it's what lies beneath the surface that makes this significant. A vast stockpile of missiles, trapped by U.S. bombs and likely intact, according to weapons experts. With satellite images showing Iran quickly regaining access to them, casting doubt on U.S. President Donald Trump's claims of having all but vanquished Iran's formidable rocket arsenal.
4: Their ability to launch missiles and drones is dramatically curtailed, and their weapons, factories, and rocket launchers are being blown to pieces. Very few of them left.
3: CNN previously identified a pattern of U.S. Israeli strikes to put Iran's missile complexes out of commission. Not by destroying them, but by blocking the tunnel entrances leading in and out of them, leaving the rockets trapped inside and severely hampering Iran's ability to wreak havoc on U.S. allies in the region. But that was only a temporary solution. Iran is already undoing the effects of that strategy. Defense Secretary Pete Hegseth has acknowledged that Iran has been repairing the damage.
5: You are digging out your remaining launchers and missiles with no ability to replace them. You have no defense industry.
3: But the recovery is widespread and it is happening quickly. CNN looked at 69 tunnels across 18 underground missile bases. At least 50 of those access points appear to have been cleared, and many others are being repaired. Take this base in western Iran. Just weeks ago, U.S. Israeli fighter jets destroyed all four entrances to the underground complex. But now, two of them appear wide open. The roads needed to wheel out its trapped rocket launchers repaved. And Iran is already in the process of clearing the remaining two. It's also repaired some of the more than a dozen craters left behind by U.S.-Israeli munitions. The craters indicate that a large amount of firepower was used to destroy just two tunnel entrances. And all Iran needs to reopen them? Dump trucks and bulldozers. As Iran rallies around the missiles that survived the war, weapons experts say it will continue to come up with new ways to protect its arsenal from any renewed U.S.-Israeli bombing. Tamara Kablawi, CNN, London.

0: Well, in response to a request for comment, the Pentagon referred CNN to a previous statement. It said, America's military is the most powerful in the world and has everything it needs to execute at the time and place of the president's choosing. We have executed multiple successful operations across combatant commands while ensuring the U.S. military possesses a deep arsenal of capabilities to protect our people and our interests. It is Saturday afternoon in Laos, where rescuers are preparing to save four men known to still be trapped inside a deep cave system. A multinational crew of cave diving specialists are now gearing up for their daring and very complex mission. The emergency team rescued the first survivor on Friday night, but four other men are still trapped in a cramped, pitch-black cave where they have been for more than 10 days now. Meanwhile, the rescue team has not had any contact with two other missing cave explorers. One of the divers says they are encouraged by the success of Friday's rescue, but they caution that everyone is at the mercy of the elements and possible rain in the forecast would be a, quote, disaster. CNN's Will Ripley is on the scene for us.
1: 10 days trapped underground. The first survivor is pulled from a flooded cave in central Laos. I'm all right. I'm still strong, he says. An ambulance rushes him away, but tonight, the rescue is on hold. Another agonizing night for the four known survivors, the fate of two still missing, unknown. Rescue divers are exhausted. Getting one man out took days of preparation and back-breaking work.
2: What was that moment like when you guys got the first villager out?
3: Wow, it was, I don't know, hard to describe. It was full of action, it was full of emotion, full of everything.
1: The route to safety winds through 850 feet of narrow, jagged tunnels, some flooded with ice-cold, pitch-black water.
4: We have to climb out, which is, we cannot do like that. We have to like just a little bit. They are like a kind of 200 meters. We spend 50 minutes.
2: That's 50?
4: 50, 50.
2: Wow.
4: 50 minutes to call in. So that was really small. And then some water trapped around. We have to like clean and water. We have to like submerge the water sometime.
1: The most dangerous section is a flooded passage roughly 100 feet long. Divers describe near zero visibility, sharp rocks, and no room for mistakes. Rescuers spent days pumping water out of the cave, installing guide ropes, securing an evacuation route. The cave entrance plunges underground at a 45-degree angle. Food, water, and medicine have finally reached the men, but days spent in the dark are taking a toll. Doctors are now reporting health problems among those still trapped, skin infections, digestive issues, and growing exhaustion. Those still inside the cave, struggling to breathe rancid air, wonder if they're running out of time. If we're still here after another 2 days, we'll be dead, he says. I'm completely exhausted. If I don't get out of here, I'm going to die. The cave sits in one of the most remote regions in Southeast Asia. Sadly,
5: and directly below us is where this cave rescue is unfolding as we speak.
1: The drive from the Lao capital takes between 8 and 10 hours. CNN reached the site by helicopter, then four-wheel drive, then on foot. We found families anxiously waiting.
6: What's the first thing you're going to say to him when you see him?
1: Families are celebrating the first rescue, wondering if the others will make it out alive.
7: Rescue divers who've flown in from all over the world have been meeting for the last couple of hours here. And in fact, all of them are getting ready to get into that white pickup truck and that green bus, which will take them to the entrance of the cave, where they have had other rescue officials from Thailand and Laos camping out overnight, operating generators to pump out as much water as possible before they begin this extremely difficult and dangerous operation to try to get the remaining four villagers out. But one of the divers said, frankly, it's a miracle that the first made it out alive, and he was the youngest and the strongest in the group, and there are very serious concerns about whether the other four will be able to make it. Will Ripley, CNN, Central Laos.
0: In our last hour, I spoke with Anmar Mirza. He is a former national coordinator for the U.S. National Cave Rescue Commission. He described the challenges of this very complex and very dangerous operation.
8: The fact that it has been done gives them some opportunity to have learned and hopefully modify and improve any techniques that they might be using for the rest of them. Of course, as we noted, the strongest and the healthiest of the survivors was the person that they took out first. And so that will increase the challenge for the people that they're bringing out next. However, we're hopeful that the fact that they have had an opportunity to get more rest and recovery from the starvation they suffered and potentially in medicines that have been given may help them regain some strength. And so that hopefully, plus the modification of the cave and pumping more of the water down, will make it a little bit easier, but it's still going to be incredibly dangerous.
0: It definitely looks it, just seeing these images while you're talking there. It's absolutely wild. Weather does remain one of the biggest concerns as well. What specific conditions could change the rescue plan or make conditions inside the cave more dangerous?
8: Well, obviously the weather is the biggest concern there, but the problem we face now is that they can still only take them out one at a time because if somebody does panic or there's a problem, and it will block the exit route. And so they need to make sure that route is clear before they bring the next person out. And it's not going to be a fast process for each person. So it is going to be a slow process from here on forth. And we're fighting the weather. And hopefully we maintain the good weather we've had so far and continue to be able to lower the water levels.
0: As well as that, we know the rescuers are dealing with very narrow flooded passages and some really unstable sections of the cave. What are the biggest hazards that they still face during this next phase of the operation?
8: Really, the biggest problem is the psychology of the people that they are rescuing. If somebody panics while they are in one of the flooded sections, that's not only putting that person but also the rescuer at risk. And if that happens in one of those sections and it does block that passage, that also can make it very difficult to move in or out to rescue those people. And so that can bring the entire operation to a halt, as well as placing everybody at risk.
0: A 1-2 punch for President Trump's anti-weaponization fund, courtesy of a pair of federal judges. A federal judge in Virginia has temporarily blocked any action related to the $1.8 billion fund that was created to compensate people that the administration says were wrongly targeted by the government. A hearing is scheduled for June 12. That very same day, a federal judge in Florida is set to hear a related case after taking the extraordinary step of reopening the president's original lawsuit against the IRS, which she had closed last week to examine allegations of fraud. And another federal judge has ruled that President Trump's name must be removed from the Kennedy Center within 2 weeks. The ruling ordered the center's website to remove all mentions of the name Trump Kennedy Center. The judge also blocked plans to close the venue for a long renovation. Shortly after that ruling, Trump appeared to back down from his fight to revamp the art center. On social media, he said he is transferring control of the Kennedy Center from the executive branch to Congress. The Kennedy Center board has indicated it does plan to appeal that ruling. Ukraine's president says his country could soon be in the crosshairs of another major Russian attack. He spoke just days after one of the largest strikes on the Kyiv region since the war began. Moscow later said it plans more systematic strikes on the capital and urged foreigners and diplomats to leave. President Volodymyr Zelensky says intelligence data indicates more strikes are in the making, and he emphasized Ukraine's need for more air defenses.
9: The issue of air defense and the need to continue helping Ukraine protect its skies is our key priority. I'm grateful to every partner, to all the leaders, and

0: to all of the nations that are ready to help and that are fully fulfilling their commitments. The prioritized Ukraine requirements list program should work. This applies to both the United States and Europe.
1: A Trump administration plan to build a quarantine facility in Kenya for Americans who may have been exposed to the deadly Ebola virus is facing criticism and backlash. We'll have a report from Kenya. See you in a moment.
2: Thinking of banking in Africa? Think Zenith. And today's...
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10: Welcome back. Kenya's High Court has temporarily suspended U.S. plans to establish a quarantine and treatment facility in Kenya. It would have been for Americans who may have been exposed to Ebola in the Democratic Republic of the Congo. Kenyan doctors and officials at the U.S. Centers for Disease Control and Prevention have criticized that plan. CNN's Larry Madowo has more for us from Kenya.
11: Why do Americans think that their lives are more important than the lives of Kenyans? That

0: That appears to be the national mood here, the overall sentiment across the country. There's near universal opposition to this U.S. plan to set up an Ebola quarantine facility or isolation ward in the country for Americans. And now a judge has agreed that it might endanger public health, at least temporarily. A Kenyan High Court judge ruling that the Kenyan government cannot get into this agreement with the U.S. It cannot admit, transfer, or in any way allow anybody exposed to Ebola or with confirmed Ebola to come into the country until this plays out in the court. That's until June 2nd, when the Katiba Institute, this is the civil society group that filed the suit, will have their moment before this judge to explain why they're opposed to it. But they're not the only ones. The Law Society of Kenya has also filed a constitutional petition to essentially block the Kenyan government from doing this, because again, the same argument is that if Ebola is too dangerous for Americans, it is too dangerous for Kenyans. The Kenya Medical Practitioners and Dentists Union, that is the union representing 10,000 plus doctors in public and private hospitals, are opposed to it. They say that Kenya is a sovereign nation. It is not a geopolitical isolation ward, and that they will not allow the Kenyan government to give up public safety for foreign aid. That reference is because the U.S. has said it is committing $13.5 million to Kenya for Ebola preparedness efforts. Many Kenyans are offended by repeated statements from U.S. Secretary of State Marco Rubio. He said that the U.S. priority is to protect U.S. citizens and that they will do everything to ensure that Ebola does not get to the U.S. The corollary here, the way people see it here in Kenya, is that they're saying, oh, you can have Ebola over there in Kenya, but it cannot come to the U.S. even if they're American citizens. And that is where there's this universal opposition to it. Local leaders in central Kenya, where reports say this 50-bed facility should have opened on Friday, are opposed to it. But the Kenyan government has not been fully transparent in terms of what deal they got into with the Americans. So far, there's been no response from the Kenyan government, and that is fueling a lot of speculation as to why President William Ruto's government got into this deal in the first place. And some Kenyans say it appears to be for the money, and they say return the money to the Americans and keep us safe, because they feel that the Kenyan health system, the healthcare infrastructure here, is just not ready for an infectious virus like Ebola. Larry Madowo, CNN, Nairobi.
1: Iran says it's still waiting for clarity from FIFA about visas ahead of the World Cup. The country relocated its team's training camp from Arizona to Tijuana, Mexico. That was at FIFA's suggestion at the outset of the U.S. war with Iran. Due to the move, Iran requires multiple entry visas for both the United States and Mexico in order to participate in the tournament. Iranian officials say they are still waiting on those visas, and it's just a week before they plan to fly out. Novak Djokovic's quest for a record 25th Grand Slam title is over at the French Open. The world number four cruised to take the first two sets until 19-year-old Brazilian João Fonseca staged a stunning comeback. He closed out the next three sets to win the nearly five-hour thriller. The Serbian superstar said Fonseca played an unbelievable match, while the team said it was a pleasure to play against Djokovic, calling him an idol. Fans of comics and anime are gathering in Hong Kong this weekend. They are celebrating the city's first ever Comic-Con. CNN's senior international correspondent and self-proclaimed nerd, Ivan Watson, is there and takes us along for this ride.
2: Oh my goodness, it's Colonel Sanders with pig muscles and fried chicken. Just an example of the random stuff that I'm seeing at Hong Kong's first Comic-Con. And the crowd here is in form and it's fun. Where else do you get to see Rick with his portal and I don't even know what that machine is. And over here you got Groot wandering around waving at people and statues of Spider-Man showing his hindquarters. This is a venue where people get to nerd out and celebrate nerd culture, and I love it. I confess that I'm a bit of a kid in a candy store right now because I grew up reading Marvel comics, superhero comics, and I wouldn't let anybody at middle school see my issues of Uncanny X-Men because I was a little bit ashamed of it. But here, this kind of culture is being celebrated. It has gone fully mainstream. The whole point

0: at these things is to be a fan, to dress up, to have people take photos of you, and to take photos. Hey, Freddie. How's it going, man?
1: That's wonderful.
0: How's your first Comic-Con in Hong Kong?
1: Yes.
0: Digging it. All right. And that is my report as I geek out at Hong Kong's first Comic-Con. Ivan Watson, CNN in Hong Kong.
2: Paul McCartney released his first new album in more than 5 years just now. The Boys of Dungeon Lane dropped on Friday. The title references a street in Liverpool, where McCartney and his future Beatles bandmates spent their early years. The 83-year-old recorded a project in Los Angeles and Sussex, UK, between legs of a global tour. The album includes his first recorded duet with former bandmate Ringo Starr, a song called Home to Us.
3: A lot of it's kind of looking back, memories. About half of it's memories and songs about things I remember. And then the other half isn't. It's about other stuff.
2: All right, that's all I've got for you. Thank you so much for joining me and the team here. I'm Ben Hunt in Atlanta. Inside Africa is next, and then I'll be back with you at the same times tomorrow. I'll see you then.
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3: In northern Mozambique, a different kind of leadership is taking shape.
4: We don't believe in a leadership that is based on hierarchy.
3: It starts here, in a circle.
5: We believe that everyone has something to teach and something to learn.
3: And with a question.
5: Who are you?
4: I had a very limited conception of who I was and what I was capable of.
3: They arrive with ambition. Buen dia! But leave with something more. This is Girl Move Academy. This is Inside Africa.

0: In northern Mozambique, in the city of Nampula, a new model of leadership is taking shape. In a country where only 31% of girls transition to secondary school, Girl Move is looking to break the cycle and inspire a new generation by supporting young women from the classroom through to careers in leadership.
1: Girl Move Academy is, I would say, an organization that works to build the best ecosystem or environment for girls' education, rooted on the perception that the girls have need to have role models so they can know what to aspire to.
0: At its center is the Girl Move Academy.
2: When I first arrived at the academy, which is funny because I knew the academy from pictures beforehand, I didn't feel like this place was real. This feels utopic.
0: The academy brings together university graduates from across Mozambique. For 7 months, they take part in an intensive program called Change, designed to develop a new generation of leaders.
2: Change, in simple words, is an immersive and transformative program that dedicates itself to accelerating the most unexplored resource that we have in this country, young female talent.
0: They mentor schoolgirls, apply their skills to real projects in local communities, and take that experience into workplaces beyond Mozambique. In 2021, the approach was recognized globally with the UNESCO Prize for Girls and Women's Education.
2: Every year, we go through 4,000 candidates and we select 30 to 35 women that are women that can't rest, restless women, women that are annoying and loud and very determined to see change. The women that believe that they are the protagonists for the transformation of Mozambique.
0: Once here, those young women become girl movers. Among those selected is Tamires Mabjire, one of the current cohort.
3: I'm 1% of the people that got into here. So first of all, it's been an amazing experience. Being part of this for me, like personally, it has been changing me in so many ways.
0: Shanil Chaman is a Girl Move alum, now back at the academy as part of the team.
2: I had a very limited conception of who I was and what I was capable of, especially because I was in this internal battle between me and my degree in architecture. So

0: when I come here and they say that you don't have to define yourself by your degree and you can be whatever that you want to be, it took a while to take that in.
1: Here I have this opportunity to sit and write my story and tell who I am. It's not someone telling me what I am or what I am not. It's me really acknowledging what I am and empowering that.
2: At the heart of the academy is a different way of learning.
3: The main thing you will notice here is you will find very hard to understand who is the boss and who is not. Because we believe that everyone has something to teach and something to learn. And what I have to teach is not more important than what you have to teach, even though you are more experienced than me.
0: We don't believe in a leadership that is based on hierarchy, that there is one that knows more than the others. We believe in the power of the circle. The master and the learner coexist in one person. So you can teach and you can learn.

0: We're at Adelaida's house. I came to pick her up because today we're going to have a session at Mulyako School.
1: In Nampula, mentoring has become one of Girl Move's central tools. Built with Mozambique's Ministry of Education, the model is designed to keep girls in school and help them imagine a future beyond the classroom.
2: Poucas vezes é este acompanhamento de qual é a tua orientação vocacional, qual é teu sonho, onde é que te vês daqui a 5 anos, qual é teu plano de teu plano escolar. 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
3: Ok, vamos lá. Roda, roda, roda. Roda, roda, roda. Uma dança tradicional.
0: I've grown a lot in this. I have realized a lot of things about what and how I want to contribute to education specifically. Although we always are a circle, we acknowledge each and every one of them for what they bring that's specific and special to them. So that's why we visit their houses, we talk to their parents, we keep their contacts, we check up on them, we remind them of important dates. When they have the exam, the final exam of the year, we give them support, we check up on them to see if they pass the class, because it's important for them to feel connected to a pillar that represents the importance of education, and this is how we serve as role models.
1: These sessions are designed to be playful, but the message is serious.
0: The songs are very intentional. They are fun, they're playful, but they always carry a deep message that is about woman empowerment, pursuing their dreams, their studies, the importance of literacy and of singing in school. At the end of the day, we want them to think about the things they're singing and understand that this means that, oh, okay, my dreams and my own goals are important and I should always remember that. So as they memorize the lyrics, they memorize their own visions and their own perspectives. One of the biggest things that I notice a change in the Mwarusis are their perspective in life. They gain more vocabulary to have ownership about who they are, what they want to do, where they want to go. One important wisdom that is shared within the circles is the importance of you telling your own story with your own words.
2: Eu acho que este programa também vai dar esta abertura de visão para os pais. 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E é isso que eu acho que este programa vai oferecer para Moçambique, né? 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
1: For Julia Nipo, this work has been years in the making. Part of Girl Move's first cohort, she has since dedicated her career to expanding its reach, with a focus on embedding mentoring into the education system itself.
2: E no dia que este programa de mentoria será aceito como uma disciplina nas escolas, a minha missão foi cumprida.
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Here in Nampula, mountains have special and a different meaning. The rocks, the sand, the trees, the air, the view. It's a way of us reminding ourselves that we are not observers of this earth, of this land. We are part of it. We coexist with it.

0: My name is Jennifer Taylor Murane, and I work at GirlMove.
1: A GirlMove alum who is back working for the organization.
0: Love time.
1: Jennifer's role is to bridge the gap between the academy and the communities it serves.
0: I engage the community to take charge and own the projects that we implement with the GirlMovers. That's basically what I do, manage those projects in the community and manage the people, the local people, so that they take charge and they are more present within the projects.
1: Each year, GirlMove selects young women from across Mozambique, many arriving with strong academic backgrounds and specialist training. Here in Nampula, those skills are put to use, tackling real challenges in local communities.
0: Every year, we choose around 35 to 40 girls around the world in different areas of knowledge. So we have medicine, we have engineer, we have everything. We gather them together in Nampula and we teach them leadership and social innovation. And one of the labs that we work that social innovation is Changemakers Lab, where they have the opportunity to test solutions, sustainable solutions that address real problems within the community.

0: and the impact of that work isn't abstract.
1: So we are in Pedreira. This is a rural community in Nampula. And this is one of our 6 projects from 2025.
0: By engaging with local businesses, Girl Movers have been able to solve a major issue for the local community.
1: They have Wi-Fi, so they talk to the owners of this company to give free Wi-Fi to the young boys and the young girls in the community. We wanted to create a space where these boys could come and study and look for a job and not just being around the community without doing anything.
2: A comunidade precisava de ajuda, só que nós não víamos como, por acaso, encontrar esta oportunidade. A oportunidade veio através da Girl Move.
1: Part of the Change Makers Lab, where we test solutions in communities, sustainable solutions. So we go to the communities, the grassroots communities, and we do diagnosis of various problems. So this was one of the problems that the community told us they had. There was a space for these boys and girls to come and study and have access to internet.
0: The goal is to leave behind solutions that communities can sustain themselves.
2: Agora já estamos a ver o início do fruto, porque a população, os moradores, os municípios estão ansiosos em ver esta Girl Move a trazer outros projetos. Projetos esses que possam ser abrangentes a todos, em particular a juventude, que toda ela está ela desprovida desses benefícios.
0: And for Jennifer, this work is also personal.
1: So when you come here, the process is not just telling your story. It starts with, who are you? I grew up in a quite multidimensional culture. So my mom is from a tribe, my dad is from a tribe, and I live in another tribe. And I was having quite a hard time understanding who I was.
0: As a young girl living in multiple areas, she began to notice an inequality in access to safe drinking water.
1: I think as a human being, you wanna belong all the time. You wanna belong. You wanna know who is your people. The more you question more because you don't have answers. And to be honest, I'm 25 now and I don't have the answers. I just know that I have a role, and I think at least for now is to bring sustainable solutions to those communities that are related to my heritage.
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0: Now in its 11th year, Girl Move continues to develop leaders and mentors across Mozambique. But at the heart of its philosophy, one idea remains unchanged. The circle.
1: The day here at Girl Move works in a different way. We start by opening the circle and then we close the circle. So we never start off with our activities without checking in on everybody, without celebrating important moments. We celebrate birthdays and circle opening. We celebrate arrivals, we greet people. It's a moment that we show that we're seeing each and everybody.
2: You are able to see everyone when you are in a circle. If you are standing here, the persons that are this side or that side, they're able to see you and you're able to see them. This has a powerful meaning on education, on any area that you may think, because it's important that we see the necessities of others, that we see that, okay, are you okay? And I'm able to see if you are okay.
0: That same idea is built into the academy itself. The space has been designed to communicate dignity, ownership, and belonging, a physical reflection of the values being taught inside.
3: Este edifício para nós é muito poderoso porque nestas paredes, este espaço, essa arquitetura, antes de mais, para nós é um oásis.
1: It was important for us for this place to be purpose built this way because we want to be very coherent with what are our values. So it's important for us to honor that in everything that we do, even when it comes to architecture. Where do you source your materials? Who are the people that are empowered to work on the building and can gain something from this experience? So we start and we end with the community.
0: From its circular design to the way light moves through the space, every detail reinforces a sense of connection.
2: It gives this sense of home again. I think it's one of the causes that I came here and I felt like home.
0: But Girl Move is not only about what happens inside the academy. It is also about what happens after.
4: My name is Jessica Matavel. I'm an engineer, an oil and gas engineer, but I'm also a master in renewable energy, enterprise and management, which is the sector that I currently work with. My journey at Girl Move started after my first experience in the oil and gas industry. I think it was in the first sessions, the first weeks, was when I introduced myself as an engineer. I hadn't been confronted with a gender disparity before, but when I introduced myself, I got a look of amazed young girls. They were about 10 to 13 years old, and they wanted to know all about it. They were familiar with men dressed like that, but they weren't quite familiar with women being dressed like that.
0: Sonia Katengay was part of the first class at Girl Move 10 years ago. She has since gone on to help shape what the organization is today, mentoring many of the women who have passed through the program.
5: It's really impressive how this process can really help someone to grow. And I can say that everything that I saw in Jessica, the first time I talked to her, she's becoming that person.
6: I think even if someone explains to you bit by bit, you can only really understand once you do the experience.
5: We have been here for 10 years and we work with 300 girls already. They're all well positioned in government institutions, private sector, NGOs, development. They are literally everywhere.
6: Even last week I did this, I called one of the girls, now a grown woman, that did the program with me because I was trying to figure out a situation at work that I wanted to figure out how to work on that project. So it's a place of trust, it's a place of support, positive feedback, it's a place of growth, mutual growth, and we all want to see each other win as well.
0: Alum like Jessica are evidence of the impact Girl Move can have on individuals and how the network can support graduates as they move on in the world.
7: Today is a very special day because we will be hosting one of our main partner, is the Dean of Unilorio. He was appointed at the end of last year and he will be here today for the first time to meet us, to meet the academy and to meet the movement. It's a very special day.

0: day because it's an opportunity to deepen our relation with this important partner.
1: Here in Nampula, Uni Luriyo University has been central to its development, providing both the land and the institutional support behind the program. Without collaborations like this, the model simply wouldn't be possible. As the university's dean visits the academy, the day also marks a key moment for the current cohort as the in-school mentorship program expands.
2: This in-school mentorship program is now going to be available to 36 schools. So we received all of the key people from those 36 schools, the key people from the Department of Education here in Nampula, so that they can take ownership, because this is not only something that we care for, we care about, it's a cause that belongs to the country. This is a movement that works, and it has been working for over a decade. And now we want to scale it, we want to make it bigger, we want to reach more schools, reach more girls, and hopefully prove that this is something that should be adopted by the whole country.
3: I want the world to know that this is change. I used to have this idea that I want to see change and I want the world to change, and now what has shifted in me, and I want to be part of this change. So I'm gonna do something about that.
4: The circles for me is about being a part of a powerful, safe space.
5: We have a space for creation, to talk, to be ourselves, to dream, and to accomplish our dreams.
6: We are equal in this circle, and whatever happens in this circle must stay in the circle.
7: Nós estamos em movimento e não estamos só em Moçambique. Hoje em dia já se ouve falar da Go Move em França, já se ouve falar em Go Move em Portugal, já se ouve falar em Go Move no Brasil. Por quê? Porque as Go Movers também estão nesses espaços.
8: It's amazing to know that it's not just a cycle of 36 girls anymore. 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
6: I want the world to be prepared, because we are coming and we are fearless, and we are going to do everything we have to make this a better country for next generations.
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3: Some people say that TalkSport is possessed by the Premier League, but that's just not cricket. We're also charmed by the Champions League, fanatical about the FA Cup, and rampantly rabid about rugby, Formula One, and boxing. TalkSport's the brashiest, boldest, best soccer and sports opinion anywhere in the known universe. 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
5: Welcome to all of you watching us here in the United States, Canada, and around the world. I'm Kim Brunhuber. This is CNN Newsroom. Donald Trump meeting with top advisors to make what he calls a final determination on whether Washington and Tehran have a deal, as Iran spells out where things stand from their end. Divers head back into a flooded cave in Laos to save the four men trapped underground for more than a week as concerns grow about their health. And the White House releases results from President Trump's latest physical. Look at what they say about the bruises on his hands.
6: Live from Atlanta, this is CNN Newsroom with Kim Brunhuber.
5: There's still no word on whether President Trump has reached a decision on a peace deal with Iran after wrapping up a two-hour meeting in the Situation Room. That's despite saying he planned to make a final determination before walking into the meeting. U.S. officials told CNN Washington and Tehran reached a tentative agreement this week to open the Strait of Hormuz and begin nuclear talks. But Iran's foreign ministry says the two sides haven't yet finalized the so-called Memorandum of Understanding. CNN's Nada Bashir joins us live from London. Nada, walk us through the latest.
7: Well, we've been hearing a series of positive indications, Kim, both from United States officials and those familiar with those ongoing negotiations and mediation efforts. But clearly, at this stage, no final agreement has been confirmed as to this memorandum of understanding. As you mentioned, Kim, there was a two-hour meeting between the U.S. president and his advisors in the White House Situation Room. Again, no firm conclusion from that meeting. We have heard from the U.S. Defense Secretary, who has indicated that the president is trying to be patient on trying to hammer out those finer details and ensure, in his words, that this is a good deal. Take a listen.
8: Status as of right now is that any deal will be a good deal. And I had a chance to talk to President Trump this morning. He wanted me to reiterate how patient he is in ensuring that with America undertaking this kind of historic endeavor, any deal will be a good one, a great one. And he's patient in the pursuit of that.
7: Now, we did also hear from the defense secretary warning that American forces, in his words, are fully prepared to resume hostilities in Iran if ordered by the United States, and that the U.S., according to the defense secretary, has enough weapons stockpile to, again, in his words, and I'm quoting it, get the job done. So there is that looming threat hanging over this memorandum of understanding that is still being hammered out. And of course, from the Iranian side, what we've been hearing from the foreign ministry spokesperson is a similar messaging that the deal has still not been finalized, that there are still some terms to look through and work through. And of course, we've been hearing from the Iranian Iranian regime over the last few days, being quite clear in its messaging that it has still some clear demands as to what would take place, not only over this period that would see the memorandum of understanding being played out over what is expected to be a 60-day period before a final and firm peace agreement is signed, but also in the long run as well, what that will mean for Iran. And of course, for the United States, the key focus here is getting the Strait of Hormuz reopened on a permanent pre-war level. And of course, for Iran, there are also other clear demands. They, of course, want to see an end of hostilities, and that will be a central aspect of that memorandum of understanding. But they want to see the blockades lifted on their ports. They want to see frozen assets.

0: sets being released. So clearly there are still many significant issues that will need to be ironed out. And the question is whether we will hear any sort of good news on that memorandum of understanding this weekend, as some officials have touted. But of course, there's also the question around the nuclear deal as well, and where that might stand. Of course, while there has been some suggestion and indication that that would be part of the memorandum of understanding, Iranian officials have been clear that any firm agreement on that nuclear issue would be agreed following this initial agreement. This wouldn't be part of the memorandum of understanding, but of course, all those details, we'd hope, will become much more clearer upon the actual signing of this memorandum.
1: Yeah, the world will be watching and waiting to see if there's any movement on this deal. Nada Bashir in London, thanks so much. So while waiting for a deal to be reached, Iran is quickly digging out its vast missile stockpiles that were buried by U.S. and Israeli strikes. That's according to a new CNN analysis of new satellite images, which casts doubt on President Trump's claims of nearly wiping out Iran's military capabilities. CNN's Samara Kiblawi reports.
2: These are recent satellite images of Iran's missile bases, taken after the start of the ceasefire with the U.S. and Israel. Dump trucks and excavators digging through piles of rubble along the mountainside. But it's what lies beneath the surface that makes this significant. A vast stockpile of missiles, trapped by U.S. bombs and likely intact, according to weapons experts. With satellite images showing Iran quickly regaining access to them, casting doubt on U.S. President Donald Trump's claims of having all but vanquished Iran's formidable rocket arsenal.
3: Their ability to launch missiles and drones is dramatically curtailed, and their weapons factories and rocket launchers are being blown to pieces. Very few of them left.
2: CNN previously identified a pattern of U.S.-Israeli strikes to put Iran's missile complexes out of commission. Not by destroying them, but by blocking the tunnel entrances leading in and out of them, leaving the rockets trapped inside and severely hampering Iran's ability to wreak havoc on U.S. allies in the region. But that was only a temporary solution. Iran is already undoing the effects of that strategy. Defense Secretary Pete Hegseth has acknowledged that Iran has been repairing the damage.
4: You are digging out your remaining launchers and missiles with no ability to replace them. You have no defense industry.
2: But the recovery is widespread and it is happening quickly. CNN looked at 69 tunnels across 18 underground missile bases. At least 50 of those access points appear to have been cleared, and many others are being repaired. Take this base in western Iran. Just weeks ago, U.S. Israeli fighter jets destroyed all four entrances to the underground complex. But now, two of them appear wide open. The roads needed to wheel out its trapped rocket launchers repaved. And Iran is already in the process of clearing the remaining two. It's also repaired some of the more than a dozen craters left behind by U.S.-Israeli munitions. The craters indicate that a large amount of firepower was used to destroy just two tunnel entrances. And all Iran needs to reopen them? Dump trucks and bulldozers. As Iran rallies around the missiles that survived the war, weapons experts say it will continue to come up with new ways to protect its arsenal from any renewed U.S.-Israeli bombing. Tamara Khablawi, CNN, London.
1: And in response for a request for comment, the Pentagon referred CNN to a previous statement, quote, America's military is the most powerful in the world and has everything it needs to execute at the time and place of the president's choosing. We have executed multiple successful operations across combatant commands while ensuring the U.S. military possesses a deep arsenal of capabilities to protect our people and our interests. The United Nations Children's Fund, UNICEF, says on average 11 children have been killed or injured per day during Israeli operations in Lebanon in the last week. A Lebanese news agency reported four more deaths, including children, in new strikes on Friday. Now, many adults have another problem, bidding goodbye to their homes after Israeli evacuation orders. One resident says she doesn't have the heart to leave the city of Tyre, which Israel struck earlier this week. Relief workers say Israeli operations in Lebanon have displaced about 1.3 million people. Well, we're getting the results of President Trump's latest physical exam. A three-day delay prompted concern over a possible lack of transparency by the administration. The memo from the president's physician says Trump remains

0: is in, quote, excellent health with normal cognitive screening results and no major cardiac abnormalities, but it recommends weight loss and more exercise. The report also addresses the much-discussed bruising on Trump's hands, attributing it to frequent handshaking and aspirin use. Here's CNN medical analyst Dr. Jonathan Rayner's take.
1: The other thing that they mentioned, once again, is this nonsense about the bruising on his hand related to vigorous handshaking. Okay, maybe that's why his right hand is bruising. Why is his left hand bruising as well? So they have to really stop it trying to write off the bruising to that. What they haven't been able to explain is why he's taking so much aspirin. So again, there are bits and pieces of facts here. The labs that they present appear to be, all sort of within range, which is good.
0: Now, the results of that exam may have been about the only good news Trump got on Friday. His planned anti-weaponization fund suffered a setback in federal court. CNN's Caitlin Pullins has the details.
2: A federal judge is blocking, for now, the $1.8 billion that the Trump administration wants to give to what they say are people who have faced lawfare or weaponization from the federal government, especially when there are Democratic officials in charge. Now, this is the so-called anti-weaponization fund, something that the Justice Department announced last week, saying it was a settlement so that people who could benefit if they had been somehow hurt by the federal government. There has been a ton of blowback since then and very many lawsuits filed against this so-called anti-weaponization fund. One of those lawsuits, a federal judge has acted very quickly and put a stop on even the ability of that fund to establish themselves and move forward. It's Judge Leonie Brinkema in the federal court in Alexandria, Virginia. On Friday, she decided that no funds at this time should be irreversibly dispersed from the anti-weaponization fund. And she has told the federal government, the executive branch, the Trump administration, that they can't take any steps toward creating the fund, operating the fund, getting claims from people who may want to apply for money from the fund. That includes potentially January 6th rioters who say they want to apply for these claims. And they can't disperse any of the claims that may be coming in. So that is what is stopped. This is going to be only the beginning of several of these lawsuits. This one is from a group of people challenging this anti-weaponization fund. The group says that they've been discriminated against because they are people that the Trump administration doesn't like, that they may get shut out from the fund, and it's unfair that allies of Donald Trump could get payments from the fund. The people in this lawsuit that have brought this lawsuit and at least won this temporary stop from the judge, they include a former January 6th prosecutor, nonprofit organizations, a college professor who was arrested protesting immigration and enforcement in recent months, and then also the city of New Haven, a so-called sanctuary city in the United States that they say have been unfairly targeted by the Trump administration. What they're going to be arguing to Judge Brinkema in the coming days is they're going to say that this is an unconstitutional fund, that Congress should have to have some control over the money that the federal government pays out, that Donald Trump can't just do something like this, and it is implicitly endorsing dangerous conduct such as the involvement of January 6ers in the riot at the Capitol, and now those people who have been pardoned for crimes, many of them who were convicted, may be getting money. But we will see exactly where the judge stands on this in 2 weeks. She's having a hearing on the 12th, and there are other cases moving forward as well, just not as quickly as this one. Back to you.
0: And that wasn't the only legal setback for the White House. Another federal judge has ruled that President Trump's name must be removed from the Kennedy Center within 2 weeks. And all mentions of the Trump Kennedy Center must be removed from the center's website. The judge also blocked Trump's plans to close the venue for years-long renovations. Now, shortly after the ruling, the president appeared to back down from his plans. He says he's transferring control of the Kennedy Center from the executive branch to Congress. Former Attorney General Pam Bondi appeared before lawmakers Friday in a long sought after interview, but she didn't say much about how the Justice Department handled the release of the Jeffrey Epstein files, repeatedly noting that her successor, Todd Blanche, was largely in charge. CNN Chief Legal Affairs Correspondent Paula Reed has more.
3: Former Attorney General Pam Bondi appeared here.

0: here on Capitol Hill, where she answered questions for just under 4 hours in a much anticipated interview with lawmakers. This was their opportunity to grill her on the Trump Justice Department's handling of all things Epstein. Now, Democratic lawmakers say that she tried to pin the blame for a lot of the mistakes, especially in the review and redacting process, on Acting Attorney General Todd Blanche. Let's take a listen.
1: This is absolutely a cover-up and a smokescreen to prevent Pam Bondi from having to testify under oath pursuant to a congressional subpoena.
2: Every single one of our questions got one of three responses. One, not to my recollection, or I don't know. Number two, talk with Todd Blanche. I don't know anything about it. And number three, I am not talking about Donald Trump.
3: What she's saying here in her words and remarks is that it was Todd Blanche, the current acting AG, that was leading the Epstein investigation. And quite frankly, all of the mistakes that we saw, the redactions, not protecting survivors, she continues to push that back onto the acting AG, Todd Blanche, who, by the way, was Donald Trump's former personal lawyer.
0: But on social media after the hearing, she said that was not true. And she defended Blanche's handling of this and his, quote, Herculean efforts. Now, the committee says she is the 13th witness that they have talked to in this investigation, though because this happened behind closed doors, it was not televised or even recorded, we won't know what they learned and what she said until they release a transcript as early as next week. Paula Reed, CNN, Washington.
4: All right, still ahead, cave divers are gearing up as they try to rescue four men still trapped deep inside a flooded cave in the remote jungles of Laos. CNN report from the scene next. Stay with us.
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2: The Director General of the World Health Organization is calling for greater international support in the fight against Ebola in the Democratic Republic of Congo.
3: I use this opportunity actually to ask the international community to increase their support so the health workers get the supplies, the protective measures they need, and they are protected. Because, you know, without health workers, it will be very difficult then to help patients.
2: The rapidly spreading Ebola outbreak in the DRC is believed to have killed at least 238 and caused more than 1,000 suspected infections. The Red Cross says it's working to help community members with safe and dignified burials. Meanwhile, carpenters have been working to rebuild an Ebola treatment center in the DRC that was burned last week by protesters angry over the burial of an Ebola victim. Two people are still missing and presumed dead after a chemical tank rupture at a paper mill in Washington state. Emergency crews recovered another body Friday from the rubble of the facility in Longview. Officials say a tank containing a chemical mixture used in the papermaking process ruptured on Tuesday. 9 people have been confirmed dead. Authorities say some of the chemicals entered the Columbia River. Officials are evaluating the environmental impact. A bus crash on Friday on an interstate highway near Quantico, Virginia, has left 5 people dead and dozens injured. State police say the bus with 34 people on board failed to slow down for a traffic entering a work zone. It slammed into 6 cars, injuring 44 people, 3 of them critically. 4 of the 5 people killed, including 2 children, were in the same car. Police say charges are pending against the 48-year-old bus driver. Well, much of Western Europe remains in the grip of a prolonged heat wave, with temperatures still climbing in some areas. In France, the French Open is dealing with some of the hottest conditions in years. Athletes and tennis fans are struggling with heat over 32 degrees Celsius or 90 degrees Fahrenheit. In Germany, people are heading to lakes and rivers to cool off. And in Spain, tourists and residents are flocking to beaches as officials issue heat warnings. And while some relief is expected in the coming days, temperatures in parts of the region could still climb before cooler conditions arrive. Extreme heat has been linked to several reported deaths across the region. We have breaking news for you. The 4 remaining villagers have been pulled out of the cave safely in Lao. We go live now to CNN's Will Ripley, who is on the scene. Will, what can you tell us? I mean, a jubilant moment that so many people have been waiting for. Take us through what you're seeing right now.
4: Hi, Kim. Yes, and I apologize.
2: Is quite poor. We'll try to reconnect with Will Ripley in a few more moments. We're going to take a break here for viewers in North America. There'll be more news in a moment for our international viewers. CNN Creators is next.
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4: Welcome back to all of you watching us here in the United States, Canada, and around the world. I'm Kim Brun Hubert. This is CNN Newsroom. The four remaining villagers in Lao have been pulled out of the cave safely. We want to go live now to CNN's Will Ripley, and we just want to acknowledge the fact that he is in a remote area, so his cell connection isn't the strongest. But Will, what can you tell us about how they got the men out?
5: Hi, Kim. So they have been on the scene trying to pump out water for much of the morning. There's been rain in the forecast, and they've said all along from the very beginning that if it does start to rain today, as predicted, they would have to stop this entire operation. And they've also known that these four remaining villagers, if they don't get them out today, there's a very good chance that their health could have continued to deteriorate. The conditions in the cave were worsening, particularly the air quality. So they were up all night pumping water out of the cave, and they actually set up pumps in two different places. So they're pumping water from different directions to try to clear as much of the passage as possible. At the same time, they'd been training these villagers inside the cave for the last day, getting them fitted in wetsuits and getting them fitted with very technical diving equipment. And what these remaining villagers, four of them, essentially had to do in order for this, what rescuers would really have described as a miracle, to happen. They had to technically complete one of the most dangerous and sophisticated dive operations that even experienced divers acknowledge is very dangerous, and that people could panic in a situation when you're in pitch black, shockingly cold water, and you're going through a very narrow rockway with very jagged edges. I mean, there's just a lot of potential problems. Somebody could panic under the water. People can drown that way very, very easily. And we're still waiting to get all the details from the actual divers who were inside the cave, who we have been speaking with. We interviewed them last night, and we are in touch with them, so we will definitely be getting more information in the coming hours. But what it seemed like they were able to do was to get down there, and while we've had this period of several hours of dry weather, they got everybody suited up, they got everybody through that 100-foot or 30-meter very dangerous, dark, flooded tunnel, and then they got them into the next chamber of the cave, where then they had to physically climb out. Even if they're unwell, and obviously they're now all going to be getting checked out, they're going to be going in ambulances to hospital to be checked out, but they were able to physically climb their way out. And so we saw something that, frankly, we were not sure was even possible. One after the other, or after the other, after the other, they all came out in a very short period of time. And you saw this video. I don't know if we have it in the system yet, if you guys haven't seen it yet, but you will soon, of just the huge cheers at the entrance to the cave. You had hundreds of people up there who have been working around the clock tirelessly without sleep, just in some of the most difficult and treacherous conditions, to try to bring these five villagers who were found alive home. They brought the first one out last night, and that was the model for how they were going to do this. The way that they pulled it off, they would have two expert divers and then a villager in the middle. So you have one expert in the front, villager in the middle, another expert diver in the back, and then the three of them would go in tandem through that dark tunnel. And they did that one after the other, one after the other. It takes up to 50 minutes, almost an hour, for each crossing to take place. And then they have to go back and then do it all over again. But clearly, they were able to pull it off. I actually have goosebumps just talking to you about this, Kim, because I was speaking with some of the divers this morning who were saying they were very concerned. They were very concerned that this might not be possible, that some of these guys might not make it out alive. It was really an uncertain, and you could see in their eyes they were worried about this. They were trying to prepare themselves for any possibility. When I asked them, are these guys going to all make it out alive, they said, we really don't know. We really don't know. We hope so, but there's a lot of factors that would need to go right for this to happen. And just a few minutes ago, Mikko Passi, a one-

0: one of the lead divers who we've been speaking with. He sent us a message, all five miners out safe and sound, with a heart emoji, and that certainly sums up how people are feeling.
1: It is absolutely just miraculous, and we haven't seen those triumphant pictures of the villagers celebrating as they were

0: That was the model for how they were going to do this. The way that they pulled it off, they would have two expert divers and then a villager in the middle. So you have one expert in the front, villager in the middle, another expert diver in the back, and then the three of them would go in tandem through that dark tunnel. And they did that one after the other, one after the other. It takes up to 50 minutes, almost an hour, for each crossing to take place. And then they have to go back and then do it all over again. But clearly, they were able to pull it off. I actually have goosebumps just talking to you about this, Kim, because I was speaking with some of the divers this morning who were saying they were very concerned. They were very concerned that this might not be possible, that some of these guys might not make it out alive. It was really an uncertain, and you could see in their eyes they were worried about this. They were trying to prepare themselves for any possibility. When I asked them, are these guys going to all make it out alive, they said, we really don't know. We really don't know. We hope so, but there's a lot of factors that would need to go right for this to happen. And just a few minutes ago, Mikko Passi, one of the lead divers who we've been speaking with, he sent us a message, all five miners out safe and sound, with a heart emoji, and that certainly sums up how people are feeling.
1: It is absolutely just miraculous, and we haven't seen those triumphant pictures of the villagers celebrating as they were pulled out yet, but we are showing the pictures inside the tunnel, and we're getting a sense from those pictures and from your description of just how tight it was, how much water was down there, and as well another challenge that you spoke to me about yesterday, the fact that there was so little air and also dangerous chemicals down there that they had to deal with as well.
0: Hey, Kim. You're not going to believe this. I have just gotten a new piece of information. This is even more extraordinary. We literally just found out they got out alone without assistance from the divers who were down there. The divers went into the cave and found that they had already passed on their own and were on their way out. These villagers were so determined. So what it seems like is because, and this is a brand new piece of information we've just learned, it seems like because they were pumping all morning, the villagers saw that the water levels were lower. We're presuming, we don't know because we haven't talked to them yet, but maybe they got the water levels in the cave finally low enough so that the villagers could go without having to perform a dive, in which case they just went for it. We just learned this. That's absolutely incredible. Let me see. I'm going to read this message. This is just coming in from the People's Volunteer Association. The Lao rescue team has reported that rescuers were preparing to enter the cave and assist the four survivors. However, the four had already managed to walk and crawl their way out on their own, and they happened to meet the rescue team coming in from the opposite direction. They're also saying, as for the remaining two people who are still missing, the team is currently assessing the situation and planning the next steps for their search and rescue. Kim, this is absolutely extraordinary. The bravery, the determination, and the decision that these men, these four remaining men who've been living in the dark for the last 11 days, made to bravely make their way out of that cave without the assistance of the professional divers. I am gobsmacked. I did not think that was going to be possible, and the divers certainly did not think that was going to be possible. Wow.
1: Yeah, just incredible, Will. I mean, that's the last thing I would have thought of when you described, I mean, how technical it was to be able to sort of get in there and try and get these people out. I mean, I thought it would be such a complex operation. The fact that they were able to do that now, I guess, is a testament to all of that pumping effort that you talked about, and how, I mean, presumably those men were able to get in there in the first place. So presumably if the conditions were similar, they'd be able to get out. But still, you imagine that they were so determined to take advantage of that window with the weather, the bad weather possibly on its way. You were saying how much that would have complicated the rescue efforts if there was more rain coming in. So presumably that's why they wanted to take advantage of that window.
0: Absolutely. I mean, I'm sitting here, you know, we are in along a very remote jungle road. We actually had to pull over to a place to get a signal to speak with you here. We're moving closer to the cave entrance now in our SUV here. But I'm looking up at the clouds, and the clouds are getting darker by the minute. It definitely looks like rain is on the way. That's certainly what the forecast has been calling for. But it actually was supposed to start raining a lot earlier in the day, and they would have had to call off the entire search and rescue operation had that happened, because rain rain would have made it far too dangerous for the technical divers to get into that cave. Now, they have been, it's been an extraordinary effort and real cooperation between the officials here in Laos, the rescue teams from Thailand.

0: Japan. The two countries obviously very close, so they came and they collaborated. But they actually had to, in a matter of days, carve out an access road to get to the remote cave site so that some of this heavy equipment could go in. And one of the things that they were doing, in addition to bringing in heavy-duty pumps, but they were also digging a hole so that they could pump the cave water into the hole, because one of the consistent problems and challenges in recent days has been they've been doing all this pumping, but the water levels just weren't going down. However, we know that during the entire overnight hours, really throughout this whole process, but particularly picking up overnight and this morning, they were doing a lot of pumping, trying to pump as much as possible before even entering the cave. And we just got a text message now from one of the divers, Josh Richards. He says, I'm reading this text to you, Jim. I was literally putting my wetsuit over my head and putting my head in when they emerged on their own. Wow. So nobody had any idea that this was going to happen. Nobody had a clue that the water levels had gone down because they had not even gone into the cave yet. Huh. They were waiting to give it more time before they started pumping.
1: Well, you mentioned that video of the cheering villagers. I believe we have that in our system now. We're gonna play it for our viewers. Have a look and listen to this. All right, well, you can hear laughter, you can hear the cheering, as we could try and make out the visuals of some of those people coming out, Will. But just an incredible jubilant moment for those men and for their families. I mean, you've been to that scene. Talk to me about the emotions now that this has been done.
0: Well, look, this is a very poor area, and a lot of the villagers around here have really not much more than the clothes on their back and, you know, the house that they live in, and they work hard to provide for their families. The reason why these villagers went into this cave is because they were panning for gold. And in fact, we learned last night that some of the guys who've been down in the cave ever since they were given headlamps from the rescue workers, they were actually still panning for gold because they had nothing else to do. And some of them actually found some gold, which they put in their pockets and told themselves they were going to bring those pieces of gold home. Hmm. They were going to have something to show for this ordeal that they've been in for the last 11 days. So this is the spirit of the people who went down there. Now, there's going to be a big conversation here in Laos because they have a problem with illegal mining in this country. There's a huge, vast network of underground caves beneath these very thick jungles, and these are areas where gold deposits are known to happen, but we have seen play out in real time the extreme danger when you're entering a cave that is obviously unsafe, because if it's going to fill up with you know, floodwaters in a matter of minutes whenever there's a big storm, that's not a place that people have any business being. So that is a conversation that they're having here at the local level, at the government level. It's part of the reason why this is somewhat of a sensitive story, because, you know, nobody wanted to see these guys in the cave in the first place, but they were there. It's something that local villagers have been doing for a long time, trying to find gold in these caves. They got word that there was gold in the cave. Everybody wanted to go have a look. And as a result, you now have a situation where there are, still two families, including a man who just recently had a baby with his wife. They have two young children, and he's one of the missing. I was chatting with his brother-in-law yesterday, and they said, you know, when he heard about the gold, he went into the cave when he was sick. He was not feeling well, but he thought, oh, this is too good of a chance. I don't want to pass it up. So he went in there, and he has still not been recovered. Hmm. Now that the water levels are lower, they're going to see if it's safer for them to go in and search more and see if they can find these remaining two. But I'll tell you, people have been kind of losing hope, even the family members, that at this point, after this much time has passed, that they would have a chance of finding these two alive. However, people have survived for longer underground. Think about the Thailand soccer team back in 2018. They were underground for a total of 18 days. And given the miracle that we have just witnessed, I would say, Kim, that anything is possible. So we'll keep our fingers crossed and hope for the best until we hear any official word about what is happening with those other two missing villagers. Yeah. But just extraordinary scenes of happiness and relief for the families who've been going up to the cave entrance every single day, bringing food, praying, gathering together, and just waiting and hoping that their loved ones were going to make it out, and now five of them have.
1: Yeah, still such a happy moment for those families, but as you point out, still two families.

0: waiting for their loved ones. We have to go, but we wanted to bring you that breaking news. Great to have you, Will Ripley, there. Thank you so much. We'll be back with more in a moment here on CNN Newsroom. Stay with us.
1: What would you pay for an iPad Pro?
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7: I had heard that the lavender fields of Provence were something to behold, but I wasn't expecting anything as spectacular as this lot. 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
10: Oui, mais là vous écrasez.
8: Oh,
10: je pense que c'est dans les veines.
7: I think it's in my veins, he tells me. My family has been here for 300 years.
10: Qu'est-ce qu'il y a de plus beau que ça? Regardez.
7: What's more beautiful than this, he asks. The sound of the bees and the smell.
0: All right, well, we have breaking news for you. The four men who were in the caves of Lao have been rescued. At least they have emerged safely. And we're showing some jubilant pictures as people were celebrating the fact that the four men have emerged. Now, the divers were preparing to enter the caves to rescue the men. But in fact, the men emerged themselves, because so much water had been pumped out of those caves that they were able to crawl and walk to the mouth of the caves. And you're seeing the jubilant people from across the world, an international team that had been gathering to help get the men out. And you see one of them emerging there. Absolutely celebratory scenes there in Lao, as those men had been trapped for so long. And of course, the weather was turning bad. There were fears that the men wouldn't be able to be rescued. But now you're seeing hugs and celebrations as these men are finally out. Of course, there are two men who are still missing, and rescuers are now planning to see how they can go and find those who are still missing. But just happy scenes here today as we see those men emerging safely from the caves of Lao. Prosecutors say a U.S. immigration agent has been arrested in Texas. Christian Castro is facing

0: facing several assault charges tied to a shooting involving two Venezuelans in Minnesota. Now, it happened during the Trump administration's crackdown on immigration earlier this year. CNN's Whitney Wild has the details.
1: An ICE agent named Christian Castro has now been arrested on four counts of second-degree assault and one count of making a false report of a crime. This all stems from a January 14th incident that happened in Minnesota when, according to the Hennepin County attorney, a case of mistaken identity erupted into a shooting where a man named Julio Sosa Solis was injured. What we know, according to the Hennepin County attorney, is that ICE agents were trying to track down one person. They mistakenly tracked down another person. That man jumped out of his car in a North Minneapolis neighborhood and ran toward a home. Julio Sosa Solis came out of that home and was standing outside when the ICE agent and the other person began running toward that house. Julio Sosa Solis and the other man ran inside, and that's when, according to the Hennepin County attorney, ICE agent Christian Castro opened fire, shooting into the home, even though, according to the Hennepin County attorney, he was never in any danger and certainly was not in any danger at the moment that he opened fire. The four charges account for the people inside of the home, which included children. According to the Hennepin County attorney, the bullet flew through the door. It injured Julio Sosa Solis, and a bullet eventually lodged in the wall of a child's bedroom. What we know now is that Mr. Castro was arrested in Texas. It is not clear when he's coming to Minnesota, if he's already there. It is also not clear if he has an attorney. CNN is working to contact, to find a possible attorney and contact that attorney when that information becomes available. We've also reached out to the Department of Homeland Security. What's really notable about this case was that in the immediate aftermath of that incident, DHS had issued this full-throated defense of Mr. Castro's actions, saying he acted completely in self-defense. It was because Julio Sosa Solis and someone else were beating him, that the agent was acting completely in self-defense. And the Hennepin County attorney said the video shows that is just not true. And actually, after DHS issued that defense, later they distanced themselves from that agent, saying that after reviewing the video, they had serious concerns that the information provided by the agent was simply not true, that agent was put on administrative leave. And again, the Hennepin County attorney made very clear that the agent's description of the event simply did not match the video here. And again, reiterated previously when announcing the charges that that agent was never under any kind of danger at the time that that agent opened fire. We're continuing to look into this case, and we will certainly follow it as it unfolds. But that is the latest here. And again, it is an extraordinary moment because as the ICE ICE really went into Minnesota. There were many questions about what state officials were going to do about actions they saw that they believed were illegal. And now we know, according to the Hennepin County attorney, they were able to file charges and at this point have been successful in gaining an arrest. Whitney Wild, CNN, Chicago.
0: New clashes have broken out at a controversial ICE detention center in the state of New Jersey. Officials say state police temporarily cleared protesters from the area Friday night after they threw fireworks and gas canisters at officers. Earlier, officials said the state police would take over public safety operations around Delaney Hall. The move follows days of clashes between protesters and federal agents over allegations of inhumane conditions inside the facility. Federal officials deny those claims. More here on CNN Newsroom coming. Please stay with us.
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is a food of enlightenment. It's a food of sharing, a food of virtue, and a food of generosity. While primarily intended for practitioners seeking enlightenment through monastic practice, temple food is not just for us. It's also a symbol of virtuous merit, as it's shared with the many visitors who come to the temple.

0: 그러니까 전쟁 없는 세상.
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In ancient times, it was a large family clan, so the village was carefully planned and developed. 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

0: Novak Djokovic's quest for a record 25th Grand Slam title is over at the French Open. The world number four cruised to take the first two sets until 19-year-old Brazilian João Fonseca staged a stunning comeback. He closed out the next three sets to win the nearly five-hour thriller. Perfect. The Serbian superstar said Fonseca played an unbelievable match, while the team said it was a pleasure to play against Djokovic, calling him an idol. In the NBA playoffs, the Oklahoma City Thunder and San Antonio Spurs are tied at three games each, heading into a decisive Game 7 Saturday night. Now, this final showdown will decide who will represent the Western Conference in the NBA championship against the New York Knicks. The defending champion Thunder are looking to repeat last year's winning performance, but the Spurs have proven to be real contenders despite not reaching an NBA final championship since 2014. One of the most prestigious club competitions in world soccer is set to take place this weekend. Paris Saint-Germain and Arsenal are set to face off in the UEFA Champions League final on Saturday. Both clubs completed their final training sessions at Puskas Arena in Budapest ahead of the match. Nearly 70,000 supporters are expected to fill the stands. The winners will lift the most coveted trophy in club football. Well, from escaping the Taliban to climbing Mount Everest, River Ahmad is now the first woman from Afghanistan to reach the summit of the world's highest mountain. It's been quite the journey for her to get there. She spoke to Isa Suarez from Kathmandu just a few days after her remarkable achievement.
1: River Ahmad has just made history as the first Afghan woman to summit Mount Everest.
2: I feel so powerful up to the summit. That was amazing feeling. I never had that feeling that I had up there.
3: This is so beautiful.
1: Standing at the highest point on earth to highlight the plight of women and girls back home in Afghanistan.
2: If I can climb this mountain, the highest mountain in the world, as the first Afghan woman in this part of the history with those kind of a struggle, one day we can climb this part of the history and we have to have hope.
1: Hope has been her driving force after a life that has been nothing short of a miracle. She survived a deadly Taliban attack as a teenager, faking her own death with menstrual blood.
2: When I saw the Taliban, like, they were walking to me and I just covered my

0: eyes, and I was like, how I should act that I am dead and these people not noticed. But I hold my breath and these people checked that I pretend that I'm dead, and it was a scary time. It was so scary. I carried that memory up to Everest too. And then they checked that they thought like, oh, this lady is dead, when they moved out of the bus, and was like, am I alive?
1: 12 people were killed in that attack in 2014, she said. River was one of three survivors. She found solace in mountaineering.
0: Climbing is not easy at all, and you have to put your 100% to get to the top, and you have to dedicate your time and your determination to do this. I put it this because world forget about Afghanistan right now. It is almost 5 years. The situation is getting worse and worse. The child marriage and education back home there. And I thought the only things that I can do is to climb and bring awareness for women and girls back home, and to encourage them by climbing to see me and how I am challenging my body, my limits to get to the top, and to encourage them to.
1: A message of strength and defiance as the Taliban continues to tighten its holds on the life of women and girls in Afghanistan. Isa Suarez, CNN.
2: All right, that wraps this hour of CNN Newsroom. I'm Kim Brun Hoover. I'll be back with more news in just a moment.
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0: Did you know you can control the speed of what you're listening to? 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
3: Hello, I'm Kim Brunhuber in Atlanta. This is CNN Newsroom. We begin in Laos with the remarkable recovery of men who are trapped in a remote flooded cave for more than 10 days. Now, we are showing you live pictures, and we were told just recently that men were taken out on stretchers. We don't know whether those were the men who came out of the cave just now. Well, we can tell you that rescue teams had been pumping water out from the cave for days to try to clear the way out. And then just a short time ago, the four men emerged, having climbed out all on their own. Now, crowds that gathered erupted into cheers as the men emerged. Despite the dramatic development, this is not over. Two people who also entered the cave are still inside.
4: I'm here.
3: The location is unknown, and the operation to find them is still going on. Now, the rescue team said they are currently assessing the situation and planning the next steps for their search and rescue. Now, last hour, we're going to talk to our reporter, Will Ripley, shortly, but we just want to tell you again how amazing it is that these men are out, because there were fears that the bad weather that is apparently on its way might have meant that the men wouldn't be able to be extracted from the caves because of the amount of water that would be introduced. They have been pumping that water out, and that's what enabled the men to get out. We're going to get more live information here from Will Ripley, who is en route to the cave. He joins us now by phone. I know your connection has been spotty, but Will, what more can you tell us? Oh, there he is.
5: Hey, Kim, I think you might be able to see me.
3: Yeah, I can see you now.
5: Just want to get you a little bit closer. Come on in here. They're just loading. Just getting closer. Just go over here. John's on camera here. I'm just going to get out of the way so you can see this incredible scene. People gathering with their phones. They just loaded the men, I believe, into these ambulances, which are on standby. You can see they're carrying a third villager down now. This is number three. The first two we just saw, this is number three. Okay. So you can see the entire village is coming out here. People are reporting with their phones. You've got smiles. You've got people with looks of absolute astonishment, because these men, everybody thought they were going to need to be ushered out by this team of highly skilled international divers. They climbed out on their own. They showed the world how it's done here in Central Laos. They pinned out on their own power. What's this? Let's just take this moment in for a second. Right in for a second. Get right in there. Come on.
6: Obviously, there's a
5: lot which makes it all the more extraordinary that they crawled out of that cave. Well, not 260 meters, more than 850 feet on their own. A testament to the hard work, the days of pumping water out of the cave, and frankly, blessing that the rain has not fallen yesterday and hasn't fallen yet today. Here he is. Get an ambulance out of the hospital. It's just an extraordinary ending to really an extraordinary story here, an ending that really nobody saw coming.
3: Well, just an absolutely incredible moment that we're witnessing right in front of us as we're seeing those men being taken out of the cave and going.

0: going off into that ambulance. Talk to us about just the challenges that they must have gone through. First of all, the rescuers trying to get in there, trying to get everything ready for that extraction, and all the challenges in terms of the space, in terms of the amount of water, in terms of the air that they were facing as they were trying to get out.
1: So let me show you, Kim. Let's pan around this way. And we have the fourth villager coming down. Also, if somebody in the audio booth, I have mixed minus right now. I'm hearing myself in my ear, if we can fix that. But look, they used heavy machinery, Kim, to carve this road out of that mountain. Guys, I'm still hearing myself in my ear. Can we fix that, please? So you can see, this road didn't exist 3 days ago. Audio booth still needs to fix this, please. I'm going to stop talking until you guys get the audio fixed, and we're going to watch for a minute as... Okay. Are we good? Okay, we're good. Thank you. No, we're still not good. I'm hearing myself repeating in my ear, but I'm just going to wing it, okay? So they have carved a path through this mountain using heavy equipment. This road essentially was created just within the last few days. I got to take my earpiece out, Kim. I'll put it back in when I stop talking so you can ask me a question. So this road didn't exist. Let me show you these are some of the locals who've been gathering, some of the people who've been assisting with the search. You have dozens of people in this village, and we now have Coach is coming. This is the mother of one of the men who is rescued. Hey, Coacha.
2: The last guy who just sent to the hospital.
1: Coacha, let's talk. Come on over here. You guys remember Coacha from yesterday. How are you feeling? Congratulations.
2: Thank you so much. Thank you for helping me.
1: Thank you for helping me. Come stand over here so we can hear you in the mic.
2: Sure.
1: Yeah.
2: Okay.
3: แล้วเห็นลูกออกไปหรือยังคะบ่เห็นบ่ได้เห็นแต่ลูกออกไปหรือยังคะลูกชื่ออะไรจ๊ะชื่ออิงอิงไปแล้วเนาะโอเค
2: her son just left the last one who just got out down here and her son name is อิน
3: ขอบใจหลายเด้ออิง
2: okay ขอบใจหลาย
1: so Im has now been put in the ambulance, is that right?
2: Yeah, that's right, the
1: okay.
2: last one.
1: Okay, we'll let you get over to the hospital to care for him. God bless you. Thank you. Let's pan over here. Let's see the next stretcher coming. So this is now the fourth villager being taken down. Bex, can you please talk to them and ask them to fix the IFB, please?
4: I can't stress enough what a physically demanding task it is, even for these men. We have to carry these guys down, going up and down. I'm told takes about an hour, and it's physically taxing, even for somebody who's in great shape. Now, they didn't have an ambulance for this fourth villager, so he's got in the back of this pickup truck. They're going to improvise. They're going to get him the medical help that he needs. Just watch this again. You see, they've got these heat blankets on. They gave these to them down in the cave as well, just to make sure they were warm in the very cold temperatures. Oh, heat brown, also the water.
5: Oh, that's
4: 2 degrees Celsius.
5: Oh, you can
4: just frigid. Really rancid air. Back. Air quality. Things were rotting in the cave, and it smelled. Well, some of the rescuers said, frankly, it smelled like death down there. You can understand how bad it must have been. It's down there for 11 days. These guys said, we're not staying down there a minute longer as soon as they saw that the water levels were low enough. Under their own power, amazing. All alive, getting the medical care that they badly need, breathing fresh air for the first time. More than 11 days. And Kim, I can hear. I don't have the audio is better now, Kim, so we can chat.
5: Okay, what is it? And you dialed what's the number again?
0: Well, if you can hear me, just give us a sense of because our viewers will have seen the men being taken down the road, just to give us a sense of how far the caves are from the site where you are right now.
4: Sure. We'll just walk off a little bit so you can get a sense. We'll get you closer. We are now able to step here because the rest of the operation is and this road that they carved out just a couple of days ago, within the last week or so, when this search began. And if you look at satellite imagery, you can see it didn't exist, and then a days later it did. It's a very steep incline just to walk up here. So every day, the rescue workers and their families would just walk up, in many cases, walk back down, sometimes more than once a day. But as, grueling as this could be, taking about an hour, people even in good shape were saying it really knocks the wind out of you, but it is nothing compared to the climb that the villagers had to make to get out of the cave. Let me just show you. Let's pan around here so you can see what the jungle here in central Laos looks like. This is one of the most remote areas here in Southeast Asia. You have incredibly dense jungle canopy and these very sharp limestone peaks. Pan over a little bit more there. You can kind of see the stones there. When it rains, the rain just essentially disappears into these mountains, and it's created this vast underground network of caves. And there are lots of hidden rivers and sinkholes, and there are also gold deposits. And so the villagers got word 11, 12 days ago, maybe for the past couple of weeks, that people were finding gold in the cave that's about 40 minutes hike up straight up this way. So everybody was going to get the gold. Some of the villagers were sick. They went up there thinking, hey, maybe there's a chance they could find some gold. And so this road didn't exist. They basically had to kind of trek through the woods to get up to the cave. So you get a sense, these guys themselves, having probably gone into that mine many times before, are pretty hardy gentlemen. But think about being stuck underground, going without food for the first week, breathing in that air, skin problems, digestive issues, having problems with congestion, but having this determination and this understanding that they wanted to live and being supplied with some basic equipment, including I'm not sure if they left the wetsuits with them in their chamber, but they certainly had headlamps and they had some other gear that allowed them to make that trip 260 meters or more than 850 feet across that 100 feet of icy water that apparently the pumps had gotten the water level low enough so they could make it without the diving equipment and then climbing their way sometimes at a 45 degree angle out of the entrance to the cave. So you see a lot of the villagers out here now that have been up there at the rescue site. There looks like all these people, those are the ones that just walked up. I mean, just look again, you kind of see, it takes a while to walk up there. It's quite a steep incline. So this is the situation.
0: Yeah, and we're just.
4: I'm not sure what to say, Tim.
0: Yeah, it's just incredible. We're just showing again the pictures when those miners came out of the caves, and they were just crying with joy. Others were laughing, and we've now seen just the emotional interview that that you were showing us with the mother of Im, one of the men who came out there. Absolutely incredible scenes. We'll have more on this later on in our program. Thank you to Will Ripley on the scene there in Laos. We'll be right back with more here on CNN Newsroom. Stay with us.
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0: first box today.
1: We're following breaking news out of Laos, where four men have successfully been brought down from a flooded cave. CNN's Will Ripley is live at the site. Will, I mean, you and I were watching there together as the men were brought out on stretchers and loaded onto ambulances and in some cases flatbed trucks to be taken to hospital. Just walk us through these moments we've been witnessing here.
2: So, I think we should just play the video that was released, what was it now, an hour ago? This has all happened very quickly. We thought we were going to be coming here to talk about the divers, the professional divers that have come in from all over the world, going back into the cave to try to attempt possibly to remove one of the villagers. They've been planning for this operation all throughout the morning hours since about 9 a.m. local time, and it's now about 20 minutes past 3, 20 minutes past 4. 20 minutes past 4, right? 4:20? I'm losing track of time. The days are starting to run together, Kim. We haven't had a lot of sleep out here. So from 9 a.m. local time, and then they got on the buses to head to the scene around 11. And for the last 3-4 hours, they were kind of planning and strategizing. They didn't have communication with the villagers themselves because they didn't get internet all the way down to the cave. So it's not like they were talking with them on radios or anything. So they thought they were going to go in and find them in the chamber and have to carry them out. And they were going to try to do it before these rain clouds dropped rain on this area, because if the heavy rains come, they'd have to call off the entire search. So they thought maybe there's a chance they'll get one person out. Maybe they'll just bring them some food and more supplies.

0: Then these divers are going down the first wave. Some of them were still putting on their wetsuits. And then they saw the four villagers meeting them in the opposite direction. They had pumped the water levels low enough, apparently, after days, and really frustration that the pumps weren't working effectively or fast enough. They actually put the pumps in two different locations on the cave. So they had a pump in one spot, pump in another spot. So they're trying to pump the water out from two directions. Apparently, during the overnight hours and the morning hours, that got the water levels down in that one particularly dangerous stretch, which is, it was a 30-meter stretch where it would, they were going to have to dive through. Very jagged, very narrow, shockingly cold water, and zero visibility. Even with a headlamp, all you could see is brown water, or you turn the headlamp off and you see pitch black. So you have a choice. Either you see brown or you see black, but you see nothing. Apparently, the pumps worked well enough that they got the water levels low enough that these guys just went for it. They sensed an opportunity. They said, we're not going to wait for the divers to get down here. And the four of them together, and we're going to hopefully learn how they did it. Some of them looked like they were in pretty rough shape when they were carried down the mountain. Did they have to, I mean, we don't know. We don't know if they had to carry each other, if they had to, what they had to do. Did they lean on each other? But somehow, as a group, these four made it out together, and they climbed out of that cave on their own. So the world came to help them. Maybe the rescue by diving of the first villager motivated the other four to say, he's outside breathing fresh air. We want to get outside and breathe fresh air. And now all five of them are. But you saw, they had to put them on stretchers. They had to bring them away in ambulances. They definitely need medical care. Let me show you over here. This is one of the stretchers that they carried them down the mountain on. So the cave is about a 40-minute hike up the mountain. And they just cleaned this off. So once they got out of the cave, and they'd actually been practicing putting the guys on these, they practiced how they needed to get them on. You could see they had those blankets to keep them warm. I mean, they've got a whole lot of health issues. They've only been able to eat in recent days. Even when they were being provided with food, they could have like electrolytes, fresh water, and white rice because they had not eaten so long and their digestive systems were so out of whack, and many of them were really feeling sick. They couldn't give them much more than that as far as sustenance. And then all of the people waiting at the mouth of the cave, thinking there was going to be a multi-hour rescue operation, basically saw them coming out in their own power, got them on the stretchers, just brought them down here minutes ago, and now they're on their way to get medical treatment, and all five of those who have been found alive are now safely back up here, Kim. Two more still missing. And the new information that we've just learned is that the divers up there are now making a decision. Are they going to try to go back in now while it's still dry and look for the other two today? Is that search going to continue, or are they going to call it off for the day? They're still making that decision right now. We will keep you posted.
1: Yeah. I want to ask you, I mean, you talked about the world coming together. I mean, they were facing an incredibly complex technical extraction. Now, the fact that the men in the end were able to get themselves out doesn't invalidate the incredible work that the rescuers were doing, as you described, just to keep the men alive. I mean, give us a sense who these rescuers and divers are.
0: These are some of the most extraordinary people, Kim, that you are ever going to meet when you're talking about rescue divers. These are people who obviously love to be in the water. They love to explore natural caves. And for fun, these guys will do things that might kill ordinary people and sometimes kill even the trained divers themselves because of the spaces that they go in. I mean, if you look at the social media of, you know, Miko or Benz or Robin, it's for three of the lead divers who are here. Is there some activity up there? What's that? What are we seeing? No. There's some more people walking down. I'm not sure if it's just people leaving the site, but we'll keep an eye. They're still far away. But you know, these guys love what they do. One of them, Robin Cuevas, who is a French diver based in Indonesia, he actually had left diving and was getting his PhD. But when he heard that this rescue was unfolding and they needed help, he hopped on a plane as fast as he could. Same thing for the divers who came over from Thailand. You know, Miko, Benz, they basically, and they drove, in some cases, drove for 10 hours after landing in the capital Laos to get here. You know, they didn't have a fancy helicopter to bring them in. And then they arrived here in this highly remote area after braving, you know, mountain roads and jungles that are full of unexploded American bombs from the Vietnam War. And they suited up and did what they could and got in there in the cave. And they were going down in the cave, searching for these villages.

0: villagers. They found them. They were able to provide them with the food to keep them alive. They also gave them headlamps. They gave them clothing to keep them warm. So they gave them the tools that they needed to survive. And in the end, what the villagers did, they had those tools. The water levels had been pumped out because of this road that they carved into the mountain with huge generators that they had to bring in. And then it was the villagers at the very end whose bravery and determination and will to live got them over the finish line. They decided this might be their one shot. It hadn't rained in a couple days. It was raining every day. That was keeping the water levels high, but the rain has miraculously held off. Who knows how much longer the rain's gonna hold off. Obviously, it'd be great if it held off longer so that they could go into the cave and find those other two who are missing.
1: Yeah.
0: They're gonna make that determination shortly.
1: Let me ask you about them. Obviously, the fears were even greater for them than these five because no one had been in contact with them. Take us through what rescuers are up against now.
0: Well, what the rescuers are really up against now is two factors. One, the weather. If rain floods the cave again, it's too dangerous for them to go down there. The other factor is the location in the cave where these remaining two would have to be is not an area that these divers have been able to safely access yet. Even the professionals haven't been able to safely go there because the chamber where the five villagers were found alive, there's also another chamber maybe 30 meters or so away, but again, separated by another one of those dangerous caverns that are very difficult to navigate. And they hadn't even attempted to navigate it yet, but they said that, and we're hearing thunder now. Less than an hour after those five got out, we're hearing thunder, almost as if on cue. The weather's starting to turn. Can you imagine if those villagers hadn't gotten out when they did, there could be a thunderstorm moving in and they might still be down there, and who knows what would happen. Ooh, I got goosebumps thinking about that.
1: Yeah.
0: Amazing. But, they would have to get to that chamber, Kim, that's even more difficult and dangerous to access. And then there's also the factor of time. It's now been more than 11 days. Is there a chance? Is there any hope that they could still be alive down there, not having had any food? We know one of them who has two young children, when he went up there mining for gold, was sick when he entered the cave, his family says. So are they going to be able to search for them, or are they going to have to call off that search? We hopefully will find an answer to that very soon, but I'm telling you, the thunder is not a good omen.
1: Yeah, exactly what I was going to say. So ominous. It highlights how lucky those men who just got out were, and also it highlights the challenges ahead to find the two who are still missing. Will Ripley, don't go anywhere. Appreciate your reporting on the scene there, and now we'll be right back with more here on CNN Newsroom. Stay with us.
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2: Welcome back. I'm Kim Brunhuber. We're following breaking news out of Laos, where four men trapped for days in a flooded cave walked out on their own and have successfully been brought down. CNN's Will Ripley is live at the site. So, Will, we don't have the how yet on how these men were able to get themselves out of the cave, but take us through what we do know about the incredible

0: 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And on TuneIn's Classic Rock Hits, you'll find only the best in high-octane awesomeness. 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
2: Welcome back. I'm Kim Brunhuber. We're following breaking news out of Laos, where four men trapped for days in a flooded cave walked out on their own and have successfully been brought down. CNN's Will Ripley is live at the site. So, Will, we don't have the how yet on how these men were able to get themselves out of the cave. But take us through what we do know about the incredible ending that we saw unfold there.

0: All right, we don't have Will Ripley there. It's a remote area, and our connection has been unstable. We'll try to get Will Ripley back. All right, well, there is still no word on whether President Trump has reached a decision on a peace deal with Iran after wrapping up a two-hour meeting in the Situation Room. Now, that's despite saying he planned to make a final determination before walking into the meeting. He gathered his top advisors on Friday to discuss an emerging deal that would reopen the Strait of Hormuz and begin nuclear talks, but now it's not clear where the president stands. As for Iran, the country's foreign ministry says both sides haven't yet finalized the so-called Memorandum of Understanding. CNN's Nada Bashir is following developments on the Iran peace talks. So, Nada, take us through the latest.
1: Well, as you mentioned, Kim, no clear conclusions just yet from this two-hour meeting in the Situation Room between the U.S. President Donald Trump and his special advisors. Of course, this is something that we have been hearing for some time now. Just last weekend, we had heard from the Secretary of State, Marco Rubio, indicating that there had been some hope around a positive conclusion to this Memorandum of Understanding. But he did also warn that these things, in his words, take time. And clearly, we are seeing this once again, no clear conclusion out of that meeting just yet. But we have been hearing from the U.S. Defense Chief Pete Hegseth, who has suggested that there might be some positive indications. But in his words, he has said that the U.S. president is pursuing this with some patience, focusing on hammering out the finer details of this Memorandum of Understanding. In his words, he has said that this will not be concluded unless it is a good deal. Take a listen.
2: Status as of right now is that any deal will be a good deal. And I had a chance to talk to President Trump this morning. He wanted me to reiterate how patient he is in ensuring that with America undertaking this kind of historic endeavor, any deal will be a good one, a great one. And he's patient in the pursuit of that.
1: Now, of course, the stakes around this Memorandum of Understanding are extremely high. The Defense Secretary has also said that American forces are fully prepared to resume hostilities in Iran if this deal does not go through. And of course, this is focused on a Memorandum of Understanding, not a final peace agreement. And the expectation would be that this Memorandum of Understanding would set out the parameters for a 60-day process, according to officials familiar with this current agreement on the table, to allow for those very tricky points within the deal to be fully carried out and established before a full peace agreement can be established. But of course, as you also mentioned, Kim, on the Iranian side, we are also seeing and hearing some hesitance. According to the Iranians, there has, again, been no clear conclusions just yet. There are still some points to hammer out. And of course, the terms of this agreement are significant, to say the least. This is not just focused on bringing an end to the hostilities in Iran, but crucially for the United States, they want to see the Strait of Hormuz reopened to a pre-war level in terms of operationality. And of course, on the Iranian side, there are many demands, including lifting the blockade on Iranian ports, including unfreezing Iranian assets. And of course, there's also the question of the nuclear issue. Now, we've been hearing from Iranian officials in the past few days that this current agreement wouldn't necessarily focus on the exact

0: outs of that nuclear agreement, but this would perhaps lay the foundations for future discussions on that front. But these are, of course, significant issues. And again, there is a lot of pressure on both sides for a variety of differing reasons. At this stage, again, coming from the White House, we haven't had any clear indications that that deal has been agreed upon, but we certainly have been hearing positive indications over the last few days. Kim?
1: All right. Appreciate that. None of us here. Thank you so much. And for more on this, I want to bring in Gary Greppo, former deputy chief of mission at the U.S. Embassy in Saudi Arabia. He's also a retired U.S. ambassador to Oman. Thank you so much for being here with us. So as we were just hearing there, I mean, coming out of that two-hour meeting, President Trump still hasn't announced that he's made a decision. So what does that tell you about how close a deal really is?
2: Well, it does appear that they're rather close. And we have to keep in mind that this is an extension of the ceasefire, so maintaining that 60-day ceasefire. But this in no way is going to resolve the really major outstanding issues, that is the permanent status of the Strait of Hormuz going forward, and of course, the nuclear file, and how that will be addressed. And so I suspect that this administration may be are trying to determine how they present this to the American public and to the Congress, given that this is not the end all to be all of this matter.
1: So trying to frame this as a win, even though, as you say, those two big sticking issues, Hormuz and the nuclear issue, still haven't been resolved. But let's talk about first the Strait of Hormuz. President Trump says, I mean, nobody is going to control it. It'll be open to everyone. But I mean, given everything we've seen from Iran, how realistic is it for the U.S. to actually guarantee that?
2: Well, it's going to require that the United States engage in some very, very serious negotiation with the Iranians. And by the way, this is going to have to be face-to-face. And the Iranians have succeeded in really altering the chessboard when it comes to this conflict between the U.S. and Iran. Before, it was strictly the nuclear file, but now we've gone from weapons of mass destruction to a weapon of mass disruption, i.e., the Strait of Hormuz. And we've seen what this has done, this disruption has done to the global economy, to oil markets, and specifically to the economies in the Gulf. And so it's going to require some real horse trading on the part of the administration if he is going to guarantee that the Strait will be open to all traffic.
1: I want to ask you about Oman, where you served as ambassador, a longtime ally, a country that has been a longtime ally. I mean, the president just threatened to blow it up over the Strait. So when you heard that, I mean, what went through your mind?
2: Well, when I first read it, I could not believe it that any American official would say such a thing about Oman, of all countries. It was a shameful thing to say. It was uncalled for, especially for a country that is one of America's oldest and most reliable allies in the Middle East, and most definitely in the Gulf. Look, we've had issues with Oman before. It's in a unique situation, a small country next to a giant to its north and a giant to its west, in the case of Saudi Arabia. And so it has to watch itself very, very carefully and manage its foreign relations. But nevertheless, the United States has always been able to speak with the Omanis. And in fact, the Omanis have always been prepared to listen, very often to act and respond to what we ask. So to engage in this kind of bluster and threatening, this is simply uncalled for a friend and ally like Oman.
1: Really appreciate getting your unique perspective on these issues. Gary Greppo, thank you so much.
2: You're most welcome.
1: Well, the White House has finally released a report on President Trump's latest physical exam. We'll bring you the results and some expert analysis of the medical report after the break. Stay with us.
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0: Back to the songs that never left. 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

0: in association with Glow.
1: Oh, we now have the results of President Trump's latest physical exam after a three-day delay prompted concern over a possible lack of transparency by the administration. The memo from the president's physician says Trump remains in, quote, excellent health with normal cognitive screening results and no major cardiac abnormalities, but it does recommend weight loss and more exercise. Here are CNN medical analyst Dr. Jonathan Rayner's first impressions.
2: What's interesting to me also is that the report mentions that the president was underwent a coronary artery CT scan, which is a very useful test, except he had that in the fall. And it's not typically a test that is done every 6 months. It's sometimes done more frequently if someone is having symptoms. We don't know if he's having any symptoms because the exam doesn't list what we call a review of symptoms, where you review of systems, where you go through system by system with the patient and ask them questions like, are you having headaches? Are you having any shortness of breath? Do you get chest pain, abdominal pain, et cetera? So there's no real description of a review of systems in this note, but it does mention that again, they scanned him. So my question is, are they surveilling him for a concern? Are they doing serial CT scans of his heart because they have an ongoing concern? That's not listed in the note.
1: The memo also addresses the much-discussed bruising on President Trump's hands, attributing them to frequent handshaking and aspirin use. Well, it was a 1-2 punch for President Trump's anti-weaponization fund, courtesy of a pair of federal judges. A federal judge in Virginia has

0: temporarily blocked any action related to the $1.8 billion fund. It was created to compensate people the administration says were wrongly targeted by the government, a hearing scheduled for June 12th. And that same day, a federal judge in Florida is set to hear a related case after taking the extraordinary step of reopening the president's original lawsuit against the IRS, which she had closed last week. CNN's senior legal analyst Ilya Honig explains.
1: Earlier this week, a group of 35 retired federal judges wrote a letter to Judge Williams saying, you actually have the power to reopen this and block the fund if you find that there was fraud, you were given incomplete information, or this was a collusive lawsuit. And in today's ruling, the judge said, I'm going to do just that. There's a definitive note of skepticism in the judge's ruling. She said, I need to hear from you, Donald Trump, and the administration within 2 weeks why this is not a fraud, why this is not collusive. And if the judge finds that it was collusive or fraud, she can reopen the case and she can block the weaponization fund.
0: Another federal judge has ruled that President Trump's name must be removed from the Kennedy Center building and its website within 2 weeks. The U.S. District Judge also blocked Trump's plans to close the historic performing arts venue for a years-long renovation. The Kennedy Center board has indicated it plans to appeal the ruling, but the president appears to be backing away from this fight. CNN's Betsy Klein has more.
2: A major blow to President Donald Trump's plans to transform the John F. Kennedy Center for the Performing Arts as a federal judge ruled against both a name change and a planned closure. President Trump was elected chairman of the Board of Trustees at the Kennedy Center early in his second term. And since then, he has overseen sweeping programmatic and leadership changes at this arts institution. That has led to slumping ticket sales as well as major artists pulling out of planned appearances, which some saw as driving this desire to temporarily close. On the president's watch, his hand-picked board of trustees voted to rename it the Trump Kennedy Center for the Performing Arts. And then earlier this year, they also approved plans to close for 2 years for a renovation. U.S. District Judge Christopher Cooper says that any Trump signage and Trump references on the website must be removed within 2 weeks. He says that this is because the center's status as a living memorial to John F. Kennedy cannot be changed without a approval from Congress. And then separately, Cooper says that they must halt this planned closure until there is a more fulsome review. Now, the Kennedy Center says that they plan to appeal, but President Trump indicating he might not want to be involved anymore. He says in this post to social media, quote, I cannot be involved with a situation where danger to the public is allowed to flourish in plain and open sight unless I am free to do what I do better than anyone else, bring this institution back physically, financially, and artistically. I have no interest in continuing what could only be a hopeless journey into Never Never Land. Now, the president goes on to say that he plans to transfer control of the Kennedy Center's operations and maintenance to Congress, but it's really unclear if he's able to do that. Since its founding, the Kennedy Center has had oversight from the executive branch on its board of trustees, while Congress has been responsible for appropriations funding for its operations and maintenance. Now, I've also spoken to numerous sources who had expressed grave concerns about the consequences of a closure. They had warned that performers would find alternative venues and not return. They said that staff with expertise would leave and not come back, and that both audiences and donors could dry up. We'll be watching all of this very closely over the next few weeks. Betsy Klein, CNN in Washington.
0: Former Attorney General Pam Bondi appeared before lawmakers Friday in a long-sought-after interview, but she didn't provide many specifics about how the Justice Department, under her leadership, handled the release of the Jeffrey Epstein files. Bondi defended her DOJ's handling of the release, but she also distanced herself from at least part of the process, repeatedly noting that her successor, Todd Blanche, was largely in charge. About 3.5 million documents from the DOJ's 6 million investigative files on Epstein have been publicly released, many of them with heavy redactions. Well, some smart young spellers took to the stage in Washington, D.C. this week. Just ahead, the record-breaking speed round that clinched the win for a 14-year-old. Stay with us.
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2: One of the most prestigious club competitions in world soccer is set to take place this weekend. Paris Saint-Germain and Arsenal are set to face off in the UEFA Champions League final in the coming hours. Both clubs completed their final training sessions at Puskás Arena in Budapest ahead of the match. Nearly 70,000 supporters are expected to fill the stands, and the winners will lift the most coveted trophy in club soccer. Novak Djokovic's quest for a record 25th Grand Slam title is over at the French Open. The world number four was cruising, easily taking the first two sets. But then the 19-year-old Brazilian João Fonseca staged a stunning comeback. He closed out the next three sets to win the nearly five-hour thriller. The Serbian superstar said Fonseca played an unbelievable match, while the team said it was a pleasure to play against Djokovic, calling him an idol. A lightning round tiebreaker sealed the Scripps National Spelling Bee Championship for 14-year-old Shrey Parikh. The California teen wrote a record on Thursday after successfully spelling 32 incredibly difficult words in just 90 seconds. He walked away with bragging rights and a $50,000 prize. CNN's Koi War has more.
3: The Scripps National Spelling Bee, proving that intelligence is a spectacular spectator sport. These kids were spelling words that looked like someone just sneezed all over a keyboard. And they went to a spell-off. It was Ishan Gupta, a 12-year-old from Jersey City, New Jersey, and Shrey Parikh, the 14-year-old from San Bernardino, California, both published authors, rattling off as many spellings as possible in 90 seconds, and it all came down to Shrey.
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2: Some of these kids study 5 hours a day on weekdays, 10 on the weekends, then spelled their way through the toughest words with composure far beyond their years, and the sportsmanship, cheering each other. Even after being eliminated, this wasn't about spelling. It was about hard work, dedication, and a room full of kids proving that excellence and kindness can still exist side by side.
3: Paul McCartney just released his first new album in more than 5 years. The Boys of Dungeon Lane dropped Friday. The title references a street in Liverpool where McCartney and his future Beatles bandmates spent their early years. The 83-year-old recorded the project in Los Angeles and Sussex between legs of a global concert tour. The album includes his first recorded duet with former bandmate Ringo Starr, a song called Home to Us. Well, that wraps this hour of CNN Newsroom. I'm Kim Brunhuber for our viewers in North America. CNN This Morning is next. For the rest of the world, it's African Voices.

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8: You don't hide it.
9: Yeah.
8: In an industry where maybe people don't lead with your faith.
9: I mean, would you ask me this?

0: Welcome to African Voices. I'm Larry Madowa in Los Angeles. My next guest is a funny person. She's already laughing. Yvonne, let me finish the intro.
1: Okay, no shaking.
0: Okay, she is an actor, comedian, producer, director, author, all of those things. Mm-hmm. And she's nodding like, yeah, I did that.
1: Yeah.
0: Yvonne RG.
1: Thank you. Basically, you just call me an overachieving Nigerian.
0: You're multi-hyphenate. Yes. And also an overachieving Nigerian.
1: Yes, thank you. Nice to be here.
0: Are your parents still disappointed you didn't go to med school?
1: I think there's a secret, like, they won't say it out loud because, you know, HBO mm-hmm. and all. But
0: and Netflix.
1: But I do think that they're just like, so... Have you been to the hospital where you can maybe meet and marry a doctor? Or is there anybody that you're shining your eye on? Like, no, doctors don't have flexibility of life.
0: While you were getting your master's in public health,
1: yes,
0: you started comedy.
1: I did.
0: And
1: I did.
0: How did that change your life?
1: Well, first of all, I didn't know that I could do comedy. I mean, Nigerians were just naturally funny, mm-hmm. but I was bullied as a kid and... You know, the first time I did comedy was at like the Miss Nigerian America award show or pageant. And, you know, it's one of those things like, if you're not funny in front of Nigerians, it's not just like, oh, she's not funny or, oh, that was rough. No, they said, please remove yourself from my presence because like they will just literally dismantle your soul. Mm-hmm. And I was so nervous because the stakes were high. But then it worked out. And then, of course, somebody was like, oh, my God, do you do, you know, weddings mm-hmm. and birthdays? I said, and bar mitzvahs. Hire your girl. Because, you know.
0: Across religions.
1: Across. I only had right. the same mm-hmm. 5 minute set. I said, I'm never going to med school. And then, you know, what you don't realize is there's poverty as an artist.
0: You are a starving artist.
1: It's not
0: a stereotype.
1: God had to get me hooked. So, yeah, so I graduated with my master's and then... Because I was still stalling. So instead of going to med school, I went to war-torn Liberia. And then for 6 months, and then the recession happened. And I was just like, you know what? Nobody is going to look at a dual degree having Nigerian woman with no job. When nobody else has a job. So this is my chance. This is a perfect decoy. I gotta make a break for entertainment now. And so I, you know, told my parents, tears were shed. Theirs, not mine. Tears were shed. And then I got on that bus and I went to New York and the rest is history.
0: You grew up with three older brothers?
1: Unfortunately. No, I did. I had three older brothers. I was the only girl. Surprise, surprise. Yeah.
0: No wonder you have main character syndrome.
1: I have main character energy or syndrome, because syndrome sounds like it's a bad thing.
0: Fine. No wonder you have main character energy.
1: Always, baby. Second to none. Never in last place. Always number one. Ask about me.
0: Okay. I don't even know what I was going to ask you.
1: I don't know either. What's going on?
0: When did you find your voice?
1: When did I find... Oh, my God. That's a good question. In some ways, I feel like I'm still finding my voice. Yeah. You know, when you grow up the youngest and, you know, lots of testosterone and there was this, you know, in Igbo culture, respect your elders. You know, I often felt like my voice was not heard, was stifled. And then the joke was on everybody because then God gave me a mic and I'd be using it. And that really is how I feel like my life has turned. It's like also coming to America and being bullied. I was rejected, like, you know, you didn't really have a lot of friends growing up, so books were my world. So I found my voice and my travel and my ability to escape my present situation.
0: You played Molly on Insecure for 5 seasons.
1: 5 of them.
0: And people still call you Molly today.
1: Today.
0: Insecure has been off the air for a minute.
1: It is one of those shows, you know, like, you don't know that you're part of, dare I say, an iconic series mm-hmm. until... Like, you're done with it, right? That was my first series regular, and I was number 2 on the call sheet.
0: How did you do that?
1: By the grace of God.
0: You are very open about your faith.
1: Mm-hmm.
0: You don't hide it.
1: Yeah.
0: In an industry where maybe people don't lead with your faith.
1: Yeah.
0: Why is that?
1: I mean, would you ask me the same question about being Nigerian?

0: No? It's just who you are.
1: It's just who I am. Like, I don't even think about it. It's like, I don't know if it works against me, if it works for me, but it's me, you know? So I, the same way when you meet me, you're like, oh man, she's funny. Oh man, she's from Nigeria. Oh, she love God. It's just things you know about me. I also snort when I laugh.
2: Next, Yvonne Orji gets real about how her comedy has evolved.
1: I remember the voice of God came and said, if you do not learn to separate your work from your worth, you will be depressed.
0: Ooh.
1: And I was like, how do I do that? I'm Nigerian.
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0: On May 9th, Yvonne RG sold out back-to-back shows at the Netflix is a Joke Festival at the Peppermint Club in Los Angeles.
1: The first show sold out, and then we added a second show, and that sold out. So, you know, thank you. Shout out to everybody who want to come hear me just be a foolish goof. I've been excited about all of my specials and my tours. So, and they've all kind of had a theme, and they've all kind of grown with me. So in 2020, that's when I did Mama Made It.
0: Yep. HBO comedy special.
1: Because I did. Mm-hmm. And that one was great because I was like, if I only get one, baby, we're going out with a bang. I'm going to Nigeria. And it wasn't just like, oh, I stopped in Lagos. I'm like, no, we got on a plane. I went to Anambra State. You know, we went to the village. And, you know, for me, that was, I need my parents to know, like, this is it. This is what the sacrifice was for.
2: If you saw her on the street, would you recognize her?
3: Yeah, I recognize her.
2: Okay, what does she look like?
3: She's not that bad.
1: Then the second one, which is a whole me. That one was during the pandemic. And again, so many things were happening. We were all changing. And again, I had started my therapy journey. And it was, I remember after, I think Insecure was about to end. And I remember the voice of God came and said, if you do not learn to separate your work from your worth, you will be depressed.
0: Ooh.
1: And I was like, how do I do that? I'm Nigerian. Like,
0: your work is your work.
1: Well, yeah, it's like, look at my daughter, the engineer. Okay, look at my son, the bank manager. Like, that is how they address you.
0: And so a lot of African parents, your work is your personality.
1: It's everything about
0: them.
1: You.
0: Yeah.
1: It is who is your identity. Mm-hmm. And now this third one, whoo, baby. I feel like this is probably my most like honest, raw. I go really deep. I'll tell you what happened. I got a message from, you know, the aunties.
0: Mm-hmm.
1: It's very out of pocket. She's not even my auntie. It was somebody, I don't even know who gave her my WhatsApp number. She's a friend of somebody. She's a friend of an aunt.
0: My sister.
1: And then all of a sudden, bam, WhatsApp message, just unsolicited. Me, I'm just minding my business, going about my day. It's a Wednesday, self. Mm-hmm. It was on a Wednesday. I remember.
0: Mm-hmm.
1: And in the message, she was basically insinuating that as a woman of a certain age who's not married, who don't have kids, like, she got the right solution for me.
0: Oh.
1: And the solution was wild. And so when it came to me, I realized, like, one, this is a gift. And two, you know, I gotta make this a teachable moment.
0: This is material.
1: It's material. It's a teachable moment. And so I turned my cameras on to a couple, some strangers, some friends in Lagos for 2 days. And had a revolving door of people who came and talked about just like how culture has influenced their relationships in good and or bad ways. I didn't set out to make a documentary. I actually set out to get like some humorous content to add to whenever I do my third special. Mm-hmm. But when you give people time and space to share in a safe space,
0: they have a lot to say.
1: Larry, I said, ooh. Okay, come on, you all need a hug? Like, mm-hmm. What are we doing? Like, and it was very insightful too, because there were so many things that were being repeated that I was like, oh, this is definitely common, like a perception. And then I'm like really hungry to find those projects that one, if I can add any value to, I will add value to. If I can be a part of, I'll be a part of.
0: What kind of projects are you looking at in this role as a bridge between the continent and Hollywood?
1: I'm looking for stories, one, that I can see myself in them. Any story you watch, that's what, like, universal stories. When you watch a read a script or watch a movie that you're like, oh, you know, that reminds me of my grandfather. Mm-hmm. That reminds me of what it was like when I first got to America. That reminds me, something that I can see myself in, but something that the other generation behind me, if they didn't experience it, it's like, yo, this is here for you. It's kind of like when we were watching like old Nollywood. Mm-hmm. I like the ones that were set in the village. Cause you know, it taught
0: they
1: you.
0: They were dramatic.
1: They were very dramatic, but it taught you village life. Like, mm-hmm. Like I didn't know that. Mm-hmm. And it's like, so is she a witch? You know, like, it's like, I don't understand.
0: The answer is yes. She's always a witch.
1: Are witches a thing? But then it's like, what happened? You know? And then, you know, Nollywood has slowly And then there was a time where like Nollywood was trying to like kind of get that like the white gaze, if you will. Mm-hmm. I think now we're kind of like, no, we just want to tell our stories. So I'm very excited to be a producer on a movie called The Fisherman. Brilliant, brilliant, brilliant director, Zoe Martinson. She kills it, and it's a feel-good story. Because, you know, at the end of the day, I'm a comedian, and I think that humor has a really beautiful way of telling us, like, moving us through change in a way that doesn't feel, it's in your face.
0: It softens the blow.
1: It softens the blow. It's, you know, it's medicine. It's like Robitussin. Oh, Robitussin. You know, it goes out easy. And this is just one of those. And I also like movies that I can play with my mom and my dad.
0: Next, Yvonne Orji and I hit the stage where she keeps it real about bombing, tough crowds, and learning on the fly.
1: I had to finish my set. I left home. I left for home feeling like I will never do this again.
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0: Why are people always questioning the chicken's intentions? God forbid a hen just wants to go to the store or something like that. Is that too much to ask?
1: Larry?
0: Chickens cannot...
2: What?
1: What are you doing?
2: I'm...

0: trying my comedy here, man.
1: No, please, man. Leave the comedy to the professionals. Biko, please, I beg.
0: My sister.
1: No, just everything with their mic.
0: They're about to start laughing.
1: Everything.
0: They're about to start laughing.
1: Who was about to start laughing?
0: The audience.
1: Were you people about to start laughing? I did not think so. Please.
0: They were. My setup was fire.
1: Okay, you're a journalist. Go and sit. I'm a stand-up. Let me stand. This is CNN African Voices. So, have you always wanted to be a stand-up? Because I saw your jokes. I saw you trying.
0: You know, this is not a joke, but I did try stand-up, and I
1: want to laugh. When did you try stand-up?
0: I tried stand-up maybe 2016. It did not work out.
1: I wonder why. What happened?
0: So I sat down.
1: Yeah, that was a good callback. That was a good callback.
0: Stand-up. What is it called?
1: Punchline.
0: It was all there.
1: Guys, it's okay. Everyone is not good at everything. Stay inside of your lane.
0: But does every comic bomb? Like, are there times you tell jokes and no one is laughing?
1: I mean, the thing about comedy is you know immediately what's working or what's not. Have I bombed?
0: Mm-hmm.
1: I had to be good when I started. If not, I would never have done it.
0: Right.
1: But early on, when I was still kind of like, am I doing this? Is this like, is this my path? Is this real? I did a show and the host forgot my name.
0: Oh, awkward.
1: So she was like, coming to the stage next. You know, I'm just going to bring up somebody that I know and I love. And I was like, and the person she brought up was damn near the headliner.
0: Oh.
1: And I was baby comic. And then after he like rips it and everyone's like, I get up, and I'm just like, hi, everyone. When I tell you, they were like, they started ordering fried chicken wings. They're really loud. You know when somebody is just not interested.
0: So they were tuning out of you completely.
1: Baby, but one thing I know is never let them see you sweat. You better finish your set.
0: Oh, you stuck with it?
1: Heck yeah. I had to finish my set. I left for home feeling like I will never do this again. I went home crying. I was like, God, you can keep these dreams. I don't want them. These are nightmares.
0: Do you have audiences that are just tough? And how do you convert them to laugh?
1: I will say, you know, having friends of color and friends not of color, I will say that your friends that are of the Caucasian persuasion, they're just like, we hope this is going to be funny. Oh my God. They come in with hope. They come in like, you know, make us like, we love comedy. Our brothers and sisters.
0: Right.
1: They're like, oh yeah. How much were these tickets? This thing is funny from day one. In fact, the minute she opens her mouth, if I'm not laughing, and I want the refund. You're like, everybody calm down. So I'm just like, you're making my job hard. Like, relax.
0: They have expectations from the jump.
1: From the jump. Like, you can't ease your way in. You can't be, because you got 2 seconds to win them over. And it is what it is. It's
0: What's been the greatest highlight for you?
1: I think as a comic, the thing that you love is the uniformity in the moment when you know a joke is supposed to be funny and you hear the uniformity of laughter.
2: We realize too, we do not miss the pandemic. We had so much time, we finished TV. And still, with all the time we had left, whenever that one number would call, we look at the phone like, I ain't got time for this.
1: As a comic, the whole point is to, every night, know that something is going to happen in a certain place and act like it's the first time. Act like you were surprised by that. When you perfectly curated it, you're manufacturing a moment, but it's a beautiful moment because it's new and true to that audience. And so you have to make it feel new and true to you, even though you're like, I made it that way.
0: Next, Yvonne Orji pulled me into an improv session.
1: Here's why I like crowd work, because for me, it was a marker for my growth in comedy.
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5: Daddy, you know, in the beginning I told you I didn't want to get married, and you called me a shovel, but I just want to let you know, I found someone, I've fallen in love, and I think this is it. It's just that he's not from my village.
3: It's from another tribe.
5: No. He's not even from Africa.
3: Is it from where?
5: You know, you want me to be happy, Abby. I'm very happy.
3: Is it Oyibo?
5: Oh.
3: It's a white man.
5: It's a man.
3: A white man.
5: He's a man.
3: You want to eat vegetables for the rest of your life? Leaves.
5: Is that all white people eat is vegetables?
3: Nailed it.
5: Cut the tape. And then in true comic fashion, you got to say, hey, that's my time. My name is Laura. Hey, you got to say it.
3: Okay.
5: Hey, that's my time. Y'all been great. My name is Larry.
3: Okay, that's my time. Y'all been fantastic. My name's Larry.
5: No. You got to say it like you mean it. Like, okay. They're laughing. Everyone's laughing. Oh.
3: Guys, thank you. Y'all been great. That's my time. My name is Larry.
5: Okay, I see you. You got a future. Did you leave me? I was about to say you got a future in journalism.
3: Oh.
5: You have a future in journalism.
3: Out of pocket.
5: No, that was good. That was funny. How you feeling?
3: Thank you. I feel good.
5: Yeah, keep your day job, though.
3: Crowd work is growing. A lot of people are doing crowd work now.
5: Love crowd work.
3: But you can really mess it up, right?
5: Well, so crowd work is my favorite thing to do. I actually wanted to do a crowd work special before they became crowd work specials.
6: I think everyone's coupled. I don't think this is going to work out for you. Welcome to LA.
5: Now it's like people have, you know.
3: Now it's mainstream.
5: I was like, you know what I really want to do? I really want to do a special. Or I'm just talking in the crowd and they're like, no, we need jokes. You just have to let it come to you.
3: Oh, wow.
5: And when it does, you got to lean in. And basically, it's just that feeling of trust what you already have, but also trust the energy of the room to give you something new. And I think once you do that, you're in your flow state, you're in alignment, and then you can really have a lot of fun. I love crowd work.
3: What is something that will make people laugh?
5: The truth, the inherent truth in the joke.
3: Say more.
5: The inherent truth of the joke. For instance, in my first special, I had this joke about how the game Taboo doesn't translate across the continent.
3: Right.
5: Because I went home to Nigeria and I tried to play Taboo with my, you know, my cousins in the village, right?
3: And
5: so you're like, oh, okay, it's something we eat for breakfast. Now, you know, the game of Taboo, you can't say certain words. Yeah. Da, da, da. So on the word is eggs.
7: The words that they are guessing, it was just not accurate for... the words that won those cards. So I'm like, okay, it's something you eat for breakfast. Here to go. Yum! Cassava! Plantain! Goat meat!
5: My dual lens, and the truth of that is, it's something you eat for breakfast is still a good prompt, but what you're going to get back, depending on where you're from, is going to be different.
3: Away from Hollywood, you've been making so many jokes that I forgot to talk about tennis.
5: Oh my gosh.
3: We've seen you courtside.
5: You mean with my devil's partner, Naomi Osaka?
3: Of course. Name drop.
5: Much like I'm sure you and many, many, many, many, many kids from the continent, my father introduced me to tennis. Mm-hmm. Because apparently all of our fathers used to play.
3: I don't know why they got into tennis.
5: I was a championship player in Suka. But because I'm Nigerian, I can't just have a hobby. I really was like, I gotta understand the sport.
3: Oh, wow.

0: I gotta dominate the sport. I gotta learn the players. I gotta get a coach. Then I was noticing so many of the black players have a touch point to the continent. So just like NFL Africa, just like NBA Africa have created opportunities on the continent for careers. I'm like, is anyone looking at the continent for that? And so I'm interested in being that person.
1: Studying the continent. Project Serena for a lot of African kids.
0: What, you trying to start with me?
1: Sure, let's do it.
0: Larry, you're playing pickle or paddle or whatever. I can't trust you.
1: I'm only playing paddle because I'm not good enough to play tennis.
0: And you want to partner with me?
1: I could, yeah. Absolutely.
0: I don't think this will work. First of all,
1: my sister,
0: Kenyans, you're also very like, oh, it's okay. Are you all right? Nigerians, are you mad? We don't have the same energy. I don't think it's going to work.
1: Yeah.
0: But you know,
1: God forbid somebody's polite.
0: Larry, this has been lovely.
1: Oh, yeah?
0: I think we're done here.
1: Mercifully, we are in fact done. Abeg, fix your face.
0: No, my face is fixed. My eyes have seen the glory of the coming of the Lord. CNN, African Voices, signing off.
1: Okay, I gotta end the show for real. Thank you.
0: I'm gonna look at this camera for real. Hi, I can flip my hair down.
1: If you want to rewatch this chaotic, unhinged show with Yvonne again or any of our others, they're all on cnn.com/African Voices. I'm Larry Madowin-Ele. We'll see you next time.

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5: You're well? How is that money treating you? I knew it. You look corrupt. I could tell from afar.
6: Kenyan humor is inappropriate, very smart, and also very left field.
5: You know, having a Burundian passport is like
7: it can get you places.
5: Yeah.
7: Not the right places, but yeah. it can get places.
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9: There's a very cool looking gentleman right there. Are you expecting company or just you? 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
13: You're going to be my boss, okay? So remember, you are showering me with compliments.
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9: The next guy coming on stage, this is literally his very first time.
15: Kenyan stand-up is on the rise. A wave of new venues and talent is emerging in Nairobi that is complementing the country's vibrant creative sector.
16: I know, I look distinguished.
15: This is a look at what makes Kenyan humor and creativity distinct. This is Inside Africa.

0: the arts have really grown and developed and expanded in many beautiful ways. I definitely think Kenyan comedy is having an incredible moment in the sun. I think there's many more practitioners.
1: They think I'm very confident. I was born and raised Jehovah's Witness. Do you know how many doors I have knocked at that have not been opened to me? I'm not afraid of rejection.
0: I love being able to be a fan in Kenya. I love discovering somebody new doing something new every day.
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0: the arts have really grown and developed and expanded in many beautiful ways. I definitely think Kenyan comedy is having an incredible moment in the sun. I think there's many more practitioners.
1: They think I'm very confident. I was born and raised Jehovah's Witness. Do you know how many doors I have knocked at that have not been opened to me? I'm not afraid of rejection.
0: I love being able to be a fan in Kenya. I love discovering somebody new doing something new every day.
2: Why did the frying pan have attachment issues? It was nonstick.
3: Kenya's creative industry is an important part of their economy.
4: Are you ready for the next comedian?
3: Contributing around 5% of the GDP.
5: It's going to be a beautiful night. We're going to be your host. My name is Eric Lusavali.
6: And I am Greg Wahome.
3: This weekly open mic night is run by the Punchline Comedy Club, one among a handful of collectives helping to provide a pathway into the industry.
5: Ladies in the cold, what do you do, miss? You're an entrepreneur. It's about business ready. Just go. Business ready, still.
6: Right.
5: Very nice, very nice.
6: Well,
5: we can promote your business. Next customer might be here. You don't think so? So what you're saying is we are poor, Cindy?
7: It's the longest running consecutive open mic in Africa, because even during the pandemic, we never stopped. So we take advantage of Nairobi's dope weather. We take advantage of Kenya's crazy sense of humor, but also of the immense talent that's around. So that makes it very unique. It's a cocktail of three things that are very potent.
3: The outdoor setting seems a big draw card for the audience and comedians alike.
5: Miss, is that your man? Oh, yo. Waiter, split that bill into two.
6: Please.
5: It's a disaster has started.
7: Hey. Traditionally, the way stand-up comedy started, it was basically in cellars, because in New York, that's the only space you'd be able to get. And that's why there's the famous brick wall behind every stand-up comedian. However, in Kenya, we don't have cellars. We have amazing weather. It's like sunny most of the times. So what we've always tried to do is, how do we find spaces that speak to who we are? Spaces that speak to how Kenyan we are, what our environment is, and then how that influences our comedy.
8: Yeah, I've been watching a show on Netflix called Emily in Paris. How many have seen it? They call French the language of love. Like, everything said in French just sounds so good all the time. Croissant. I'm like, sure. I'm not even sure if he wants to give me a croissant or his croissant.
9: Two grapes in Kilimani. That's honestly my favorite place. The community of the comedians, it's one of the best, no really, actually, it's the best community for me, because I feel everyone is rooting for each other. We are pushing each other to be better. We are rooting for each other to do better.
1: Do you want to hear about the good news of our Lord and Savior Jesus Christ?
10: Amen.
1: Brother Hezron, is that you?
7: And how do we find our comedic voice?
3: So that camaraderie extends to the weekly workshops where the comedians work on their material.
7: Authenticity, consistency, and perspectives, then we find out what our comedic voice is. The main goal with me for Punchline Comedy has always been to make a global standard locally. Some of the biggest names that you know are always at open mics. We have hard cutoff times for signups. We have workshops where people have to work on their material. And also we go beyond that, whereby at our workshops, we're looking at things like financial literacy. What does it mean? How do you handle money when you get it? What does contract law look like? How do you know you're getting a good deal? And over and above, how do you breed a sense of continuity and sustainability in your craft so that you can do this for years?

0: come.
1: Make some noise
2: for Mr. Ty Gashira.
3: How you guys doing?
4: Ty Gashira quit his law job for comedy 8 years ago and has gone on to headline open mics, host his own primetime show, and perform at international comedy festivals.
1: Don't judge me, but listen, I only came here for you, okay? People have been telling me that Nairobi is a very hard place to find someone, right? Langata Women's Prison. Just show up, stand outside, just look presentable, you see?
3: One of the challenges I put on myself was, can I make people outside of my culture laugh?
1: The thing is, someone said, no, but they're bad girls. Yeah, we all want a baddie in our life, right? Because, like, she stabbed her boyfriend 13 times, but she thinks I'm funny, you know?
3: In Tanzania, I went and I did a political joke and the whole audience fell silent. And then I thought maybe I wasn't funny, right? But then when I did a dating joke, everyone started laughing again. Everyone loves, everyone laughs. Everyone has fears, everyone. So I think the differences would be like political, religious, or where you have to understand the context of a country.
4: One of the big turning points for Kenyan stand-up over the past 20 years was the creation of The Churchill Show in 2007.
5: Anytime you meet anyone across the country and you say, I do stand-up, and it's like, how come I've never seen you on Churchill's show? He is a pioneer, he is a force. Like, just literally, that's the biggest name there is in stand-up comedy.
6: It was very unique because it was a mix of so many things. It was stand-up, it was interviews from both comedians and musicians, celebrities, politicians, and then we even had a segment for kids. So it was a big family show.
7: You guys, interesting thing about Churchill, when he got his first iPad, he's so used to reading newspapers that he did this.
4: During its heyday, up to 2 million Kenyans tuned in, helping to propel comedy into mainstream entertainment.
6: There's no better space to be like now. You have something called social media that was not there. You don't need a media house, a big media house, so that your brand can grow. Just identify that and know the content you're going to serve. Be consistent with it. By consistent, that means discipline. Keep feeding them. Keep the surprises coming.
8: Give it up for Arnold Xavier!
4: Open mics are peppered with comedians who started out on the Churchill Show, like popular performer Arnold Xavier.
9: You guys, you saw that cut trouser?
10: I know.
9: I feel like I look like those angry teachers. You remember those high school angry teachers with issues?
10: One of my biggest milestones was when I switched from Swahili comedy to English comedy, and that was through Punchline.
11: Good morning, boys and girls. I don't like your energy. Good morning, boys and girls. I've just heard that you have double PE.
10: I'm good with impressions, and being a thespian has really helped me craft my stories well. People really relate to a story when they see the character, when they picturize the whole story.
4: Up next, we meet more creatives thriving in Nairobi's art space.
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4: 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So music, film, performing arts. So it's more of looking at craftsmanship as not as one form, not as just physical product. It's like when you're thinking of an idea and it has to be funny, it's the same process that I go through when I'm sketching and coming up with a design.
2: Nairobi was the first city in Africa to establish a World Design Week in 2015. It's part of a global network of 46 cities that aims to promote talent, ideas, and growth.
5: Right now we're in a space called 600 in Ngara Road. And Ngara is interesting because they're trying to really make it the new art district for Nairobi. So we are here for Nairobi Design Week, which is basically everything about creative and art in Nairobi.
6: We're bringing attention, much needed attention, to the Kenyan creative industry. You know, people struggle to know where can I get my art recognized and appreciated.
2: This year's Design Week celebrates what it is to be human and the power of connection.
7: The late Toni Morrison was iconic in saying that the arts make us remember who we are. The arts are able to remind us what we're capable of. The arts are able to seduce us into being better versions of ourselves. The arts allow us to dream of better in ways that other things cannot. So the ability to be something else, something bigger, something more beautiful, and to seek comfort, to seek care, to seek possibility, I think is what the arts will always be for.
2: There are up to 80 exhibitors, largely across textiles, jewelry, and fashion, many of which are returnees.
4: The networks that I've gotten at Nairobi Design Week have been really important for my business. My particular jewelry brand is focused around our Kenyan heritage, and also it's very much craft-led. So that means we work with artisan groups and design around the cowries, which are a very important shell in Africa.
2: A lot of the designers here are working with local and sustainable materials.
8: The interesting thing about this is the intricate detail of sisal.
9: Yes.
2: The shaba weave bags and baskets from sisal, a natural fiber grown in semi-arid parts of the country.
8: 20 years ago, my grandmother used to weave baskets. She'd make beautiful, colorful baskets, and her and the women in her community used to sell either to

0: middleman or they send them to Nairobi, but they never really got the benefit of their craft. So I started Shabaf, and for our artisans to really benefit, we introduced a digital supply chain. So we designed the products in-house, we placed them on the Shabaf community app. Only one person within the community needs access. So they check the orders, check on payment, check everything. They start the process of harvesting the sisal, processing the sisal into the thread, weaving them, and then everything comes to our workshop where we do the finishing and the assembly into the, now the finished product.
1: These sunglasses are made from recycled floorboards and cow horn, a byproduct of the meat industry. They were made in a factory 20 kilometers from Nairobi center.
2: When we started, we were doing design only and outsourcing the manufacturing bit. The fact now that we have the production facility here, it means then we take control of the quality, we take control of the process, we take control of the design, and we take control of everything that is happening here. So whatever, we want to go deeper into the eyewear and see how far we can go when it comes to the eye care space. We are using sonar technology to bring out the sunglasses for the visually impaired.
1: Up next, we're invited to see the world through the female gaze.
3: When I got out, he wanted to give me a rebuttal, but because he's a Manuel Suzuki Alto, he took a minute. He was like, rebut me.
4: I love sitting back and just watching the world through a female eye. It's the most hilarious thing you'll ever experience.
3: So before I gave my response, I let him finish putting it back up. I make sure I whisper so he doesn't say, I want something else, don't wrote to me.
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1: There's a bit of funny in you struggling with the parts of motherhood you thought were going to be fun.
2: Okay. At the moment, we are working on our jokes that we will present on Saturday for the Girls Aloud show. It's an all-women lineup, and at the moment, we're just trying to structure our jokes so that the sets will have a nice flow.
3: I wanted to switch one out.
4: Which one?
3: The pressure to get married.
4: Yes.
5: This is the fifth year that Punchline Comedy Club will be running an all-female comedy show.
6: You basically started us on a very dark topic. We want something very light.
7: From the very beginning, my idea was we need to grow the industry with women because a lot of times women tend to bring objectivity and a very different perspective to anything that they touch.

0: There's a very famous book, The Art of Start, and in it, the author says, whenever you tell an idea to a man, he'll tell you why it won't work. Whenever you tell an idea to a woman, she will tell you how to make it work. And for me, that always rang in my mind, even as we were starting. You're going too fast. You're pop, pop, pop, pop, pop. So show us the argument. Show us the back and forth. Again, let the joke breathe.
1: Priscilla Lorraine is making her festival debut.
2: I did it when I was hosting.
0: Yes.
2: And then I think people were judging the child more than they were getting the joke.
0: I feel that that is all in the packaging and delivery.
2: Okay. As I started out, like, I didn't know how to structure a joke. I just thought I was funny. But when I came here, you get to know that there's a setup and a punchline, and that sometimes there are mini punchlines inside the punchline. So I feel like the area I have grown most in is actually writing jokes. And because my joke structures is mostly stories, so I have learned to actually put in bits of funny inside my story.
0: And then it collapses.
3: Yes.
0: Then you can be like, that guy looked like he was on his gap year or something. Yeah.
1: So gap year. A seasoned performer, Shiru Mwangi has been chosen to close the comedy night.
4: Especially because WASP is a very intimate space. Even the volumes that we use are very different there.
5: I've been part of it since it started. And I'd say the joy of performing with other women cannot even be encompassed into one word, because we are very few as it is. We go through such a different world. For me, it's so different. And I wish more women would perform. But for me, just having my fellow girls on the same show and making people laugh and enjoying that night, it's priceless. It's, every time it's happened, it's just been beautiful.

0: night. Are you guys ready? Give it up. First coming from the night, Miss Drusilla Lorraine.
1: When I'm on stage, I feel like I can just say anything and I can be anyone, as opposed to how proper you're supposed to be in real life and just like connect with people in a different level.
2: I am a mother. I have a 6-year-old daughter. Thank you. My pride and joy. Also my headache and all of my stress.
1: I do a lot of mothering and a lot of adulting. So I think I chose comedy because then I get to practice art and be free and just speak my mind.
2: I feel like relatives give a lot of unsolicited advice. Silio, they're all like, oh, please get married, get married, get married. Personally, I'm getting this pressure from just one relative. My 6-year-old daughter.
3: Being the last act can allow nerves to get the better of you. But Shiru is used to high pressure, having performed alongside one of the most famous comedians in the world.
4: Opening for Dave Chappelle. That has to be top of the list and single-handedly the most stressful day of my life, because I felt like I held the fate of not just comedy, but female comedians. There's such a high bar as a comedian, and I felt if I mess this up, everyone will always see female comedians are this and they're this. And so it was very stressful, but I was also super grateful.
0: So give it up, make it loud and proud for Shiru Mwangi.
4: The novelty, it wears off in the first 2 seconds after they say the next comedian is a woman. Everyone is like, oh, okay. And then you get on stage and you hold the mic and you're like, okay, now make us laugh. And in that moment, you quickly, very quickly realize there's no such thing as a male or female comedian. There's just comedian. Be funny. That's all they want. Just be funny.
5: And then I got hit on by a young guy. You know what that does for you as a woman? It's so validating. Like, you can go to therapy, you can meditate. But when a younger guy hits on you, something heals immediately. What me and Dr. Judy have been working on since last year, it healed that night.
3: The comedy night is a big hit with the audience. Still, for most comedians, quitting their day job is still some way off. So, what does success look like for this growing scene?
6: I would say about 7%. 7% of comedians are doing this full time. However, we're fortunate enough to have comedians who are doing this, but then they have comedy adjacent careers. So there are people who are writers, there are people who are basically producers, there are people who are working as directors, there are people who are acting. So they're using the skills that they have from stand-up comedy to try and earn a living.
1: I have this skill in me and this art that I really enjoy doing. I hope to see that someday it will, like maybe I can even quit my job and just be a touring comic. I'll go to Uganda and then I'll go to Tanzania and then I'll be like, no, what? Let me go to New York.
4: Success for me in comedy, if I'm very honest, will look like the day I will be completely myself on stage. Because the money will come. The money comes every now and then. For me, it's that internal feeling of knowing today I was extremely 100% myself on stage, because it's a struggle for most people. We try and put on a persona and we're trying to be liked. The day I shed the need for validation from the audience and just completely be myself, that for me is success.
5: You mean Gen Z?

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1: Welcome back to CNN This Morning. Here's what you need to know today. The best outcome for this story, four villagers trapped in an underground mine in Laos are free.

We'll show you how the moment they emerged. We'll show you how it happened. And you'll hear from the rescuers. President Trump was dealt a double dose of some bad news on Friday. A judge temporarily blocked him from moving ahead with his so-called anti-weaponization fund. And then a second judge ordered him to respond to claims he committed fraud. We'll break down both those decisions. Breaking overnight, protesters again clashed with police outside an ICE detention facility in New Jersey. These are happening after days of mounting tensions there. Blue Origin's latest flight test was over before it started. The rocket exploded on the launch pad, and now there is a warning from officials for the people who live nearby.

0: Wrapping up May, it's the 30th, Saturday morning. Welcome to it. Thanks for joining me. I'm Victor Blackwell. We're starting with the breaking news. Those four remaining villagers who were trapped inside a flooded cave in Laos are now out and safe. Rescue crews started entering the cave to help those remaining villagers out, but before they reached them, the survivors managed to walk and crawl their way out on their own. Here's a look at the incredible moment as the men reached the surface. Can you imagine, I mean, waiting there day after day for your father, your brother to come out and they just walk out? Five men had been trapped inside that cave for more than 10 days. One was rescued yesterday. Two other people are still missing. CNN's Will Ripley spoke with the diving experts last hour about this really miraculous moment.
1: Everything about what happened up there. I've got goosebumps.
2: The short version is they changed over the pumps this morning. So some of the pumps that were running were moved into a better position so they could work more efficiently. We'd been kind of been pushing for that for a few days. It finally happened. Everyone moved out of the cave while it pumped to try and reduce the water. And literally as I'm gearing up, because I was going to be heading in to take food and medicine and all those sort of things, four miners popped out. So they had obviously, the water level had dropped far enough and they'd made their way out on their own. So we didn't end up having to go in.
1: Was there any possibility you guys were expecting this was going to happen? I mean, we were talking about how difficult and dangerous this was going to be, even with your assistance, to get them out.
3: I guess there was we were joking about it, that if the pump starts to work and if the water level goes down, these guys will rush out without like any hesitation. And that actually happened, yeah. But it was the best outcome because the pumping was always the plan A. It's the safest way where nobody's going to get into a risk. So we're happy that we didn't have to go anymore.
1: And the pumps were not sure that they were going to work, right? You guys have been trying to pump for days. They carved this road. You got the generators up there. But the water levels were still staying too high, right?
3: Yep.
1: There was
3: a lot of safety concerns about having pumps at the same time in the water and people running electrocution and too tight and all that. But it just happened. I think it wasn't that planned.
4: You always worry too much.
1: He worries too much?
3: Mate, it's my job.
1: So, Rob, what do you think? I mean...
4: Yeah, I think that was the best option, as we talked this morning.
1: Robin, you said yesterday it was a miracle that they got out with assistance.
4: Yeah.
1: And you just were... I could see in your eyes, you weren't sure what was going to happen today.
4: I was very worried this morning that we had to extract them by diving, because I don't think they would have made it alive. But the pumping was definitely the best solution and it worked out. And we're lucky because now it starts to rain and the cave is going to fill up more. So
1: what this rain means and what your presence down here means is that you have decided for the moment to call off the search for the two who are still missing. Is that correct?
3: Well, they are now planning the search for them as we speak, but it's not diving anymore, so we are done. And that's it.
1: Is there any update on their conditions that you can share yet?
3: No, none. Now that the cave can be dried out, so they can search the last part if they consider it safe.
1: Okay. And because you believe they would have been in a chamber that was even more dangerous to access than the one where you found them?
3: To be honest, what I, like personally, what I believe is...

0: that they weren't even in that cave. But that's just hypothetically, because we asked from the guys in the chamber and they never saw those two. So we hope that they actually got away and then they're somewhere else.
1: Not the same team.
2: That would be the best possible outcome, wouldn't it, if it's not them?
3: Yes. Because like we asked the miners when they go out, and then they kind of, what, another two?
2: They didn't know.
3: Only five, you know, like, so it's kind of different area. So maybe it's like different group. So, but the one there is like only five, and then they all go out.
2: So what did they say to you when you saw them for the first time? Inside the cave, where you saw the villagers. Were you inside the cave, or actually outside? You saw them walking out from the mouth of the cave. That was the first time.
3: Yes.
2: Yeah. What did they say?
4: They just crushed out,
3: they
4: you
3: just
4: know. Like the adrenaline, and they ran for their life, and once they arrived to the camp, they just ran out.
2: And we saw them down here because they carried him down the mountain. Yeah.
4: It was
2: and
4: not
2: they
4: so bad, huh?
2: they looked well. They yeah. looked in pretty rough shape. I mean, you can tell that this has been a tremendously exhausting ordeal, and they've got to have all sorts of sickness going on after being down there for so long.
4: But I think it's very strong also. So
0: yeah, very strong.
4: I mean, they kept their conscience, and they could still like talk, and they could still like have a laugh, and
2: they were laughing.
4: Yeah, they were laughing. Yeah, and say like, oh, thank you, bye bye. So I think that's a strong guy.
0: The fact that they actually crawled, everybody crawled out by themselves, that talks a lot about it. It's not it's quite physical.
2: Yeah. They showed people how it's done here in Central Laos, didn't they?
3: Yeah, but I mean, like the one that Miko take it out from on the dive, I think they crawl like 30 minutes out. 31 minutes.
0: And it took 55 from us.
3: Yeah, and we do 55. And then he already like 9 days inside, he can crawl 31 minutes out. Very fast.
2: So they clearly had a will to live, and they didn't know that there was a storm brewing up here, but something must have told them they've got to go for it.
3: I think when they see the water level down, they kind of like, let's go.
5: Now or never,
3: let's go.
2: But you know, they would not have been able to do this, guys, had you not found them, had you not brought them the headlamps and the other supplies that they needed.
3: No, headlamps they have.
2: They had them. Okay. Were they wearing anything else?
0: A lot of lights and a lot of supplies and all that. Yeah. Who knows? They are strong, and like I said, and the way they mine here, they stack supplies and they plan. They were planning to go there for a few days, so they might have some extra.
3: So not in
0: food
3: and out
0: as well.
3: Not in and out. Yeah. So they go, and then they stay a couple of days inside with food, the supplies, headlamp, and everything. They pack some gold. Then they go out.
2: And now you mentioned, because they went in the cave mining for gold. I think you mentioned some of them were still, they were still actually looking for gold during their downtime in the cave, right? Because they didn't have anything else to do.
4: They got to do what they got to do.
2: So they found some gold and they have it in their pockets to carry out?
4: Yeah, I haven't asked, but I think they, at least they went there for something.
2: And maybe they brought it out. They get a souvenir from this ordeal.
3: Yeah, I think. But I think it's what this today happened is because of the Thai and Lao rescue team.
6: Yeah.
3: They found another exit for the water, so they pump to that things, so then the water go down very fast as well.
7: Will Ripley, fantastic reporting. I mean, I've been watching this video all morning of the hugging and crying, and really just the relief, and I'm sure for some people disbelief, that these men climbed out on their own and came out, as you heard, laughing. A fantastic end to this really scary story. Work's not done. Searching for two people missing. But wow. Wow. All right. Politics now. And this rough week for President Trump in the courts on several fronts. First, federal judge ordered the president to respond to the allegations that he committed fraud against the court in the settlement of his $10 billion lawsuit against the IRS. District Judge Kathleen Williams is questioning whether the deal improperly benefits the president and his allies. And she then reopened the case after 35 former federal judges called on her to examine whether this out-of-court settlement is a product of collusion and fraud. And a federal judge in Virginia has temporarily blocked the Trump administration from moving forward with its $1.8 billion anti-weaponization fund. That judge's order forbids the administration from the transferring of money to the fund, the consideration of any claims submitted to the fund, and the dispersing of any funds. A hearing is scheduled for June 12th. Plans to close and renovate the Kennedy Center for the Performing Arts also on hold after another setback in court for the president. A judge has given the president 2 weeks to remove his name from the building. CNN senior White House reporter Betsy Klein has the latest on this one.
1: A major blow to President Donald Trump's plans to transform the John F. Kennedy Center for the Performing Arts as a federal judge ruled against both a name change and a planned closure. President Trump was elected chairman of the Board of Trustees at the Kennedy Center early in his second term. And since then, he has overseen sweeping programmatic and leadership changes at this arts institution. That has led to slumping ticket sales, as well as major artists pulling out of planned appearances, which some saw as driving this desire to temporarily close. On the president's watch, his hand-picked board of trustees voted to rename it the Trump Kennedy Center for the Performing Arts. And then earlier this year, they also approved plans to close for 2 years for a renovation. U.S. District Judge Christopher Cooper says that any Trump signage and Trump references on the website must be removed within 2 weeks. He says that this is because the center's status as a living memorial to John F. Kennedy cannot be changed without approval from Congress. And then separately, Cooper says that they must halt this planned closure until there is a more fulsome review. Now, the Kennedy Center says that they plan to appeal, but President Trump indicating he might not want to be involved anymore. He says in this post to social media, quote, "I cannot be involved with a situation where danger to the public is allowed to flourish in plain and open sight. Unless I am free to do what I do better than anyone else, bring this institution back physically, financially, and artistically, I have no interest in continuing what could only be a hopeless journey into Never Never Land." Now, the president goes on to say that he plans to transfer control of the Kennedy Center's operations and maintenance to Congress, but it's really unclear if he's able to do that. Since its founding, the Kennedy Center has had oversight from the executive branch on its board of trustees, while Congress has been responsible for appropriations funding for its operations and maintenance. Now, I've also spoken to numerous sources who had expressed grave concerns about the consequences of a closure. They had warned that performers would find alternative venues and not return. They said that staff with expertise would leave and not come back, and that both audiences and donors could dry up. We'll be watching all of this very closely over the next few weeks. Betsy Klein, CNN in Washington.
7: All right, Betsy, thank you. State officials in New Jersey, they're stepping in now after a week of clashes between ICE agents and protesters. Ahead, the plan to ease tensions outside the controversial Delaney Hall detention facility. Plus, there's an urgent warning now for people who live near the site of that violent rocket explosion.
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7: The NTSB is expected to hold a press conference today as investigators dig into a deadly bus crash on I-95 in Virginia. Five people were killed, including two children. More than three dozen others were hurt, including the bus driver. Now, investigators say the crash happened when a bus slammed into several cars yesterday. The five people who were killed were not on that bus. The bus was traveling from New York to North Carolina when state police say the driver failed to slow down for traffic in a work zone. A former Des Moines, Iowa school superintendent is headed to prison and likely out of the country. Ian Roberts was sentenced to 2 years after he admitted that he falsely claimed to be a U.S. citizen and illegally had firearms. And prosecutors say he spent years working without legal authorization, even used a fake Social Security card to get the job. His attorneys now expect he'll be deported to Guyana after serving that sentence. U.S. troops could score free tickets to a UFC fight at the White House, but only if they meet strict weight requirements. New guidance says that service members must pass body composition and physical tests to qualify, including a specific waist-to-height ratio. Officials say the rules align with new military fitness standards that are focused on readiness. One defense official says the message to troops hoping to attend, no fatties. That's a quote. New video captured the scene outside of a New Jersey ICE facility as state troopers moved in and protesters hurled objects at passing vehicles. Look at this. Officials say the clashes broke out as police tried to clear a path for staff leaving the site. A protest tied to concerns about conditions inside the facility have been going on for several days now. CNN's Jen Sullivan has more for you.
8: Immigration and Customs Enforcement agents forming a protective wall outside of Delaney Hall, an immigration detention center in Newark, New Jersey. This following days of violent protests.
9: We all need to do everything we can to cool things down now.
8: New Jersey Governor Mikey Sherrill says she'll work with state law enforcement to set up a special zone outside the facility where people can continue to peacefully protest.
10: Our focus is to allow for peaceful assembly.
8: For about a week, protesters have gathered outside amid allegations that those inside are being severely mistreated. One woman who says her husband is being held at Delaney Hall says he frantically called her asking for help.
11: He says they're spraying

0: Pepper spray at us, and we can't breathe.
1: The Department of Homeland Security says detainees are well treated and that they are provided 3 meals a day, medical care, and receive full due process. Protesters, though, strongly disagree. Last Friday, hundreds of detainees reportedly began a hunger strike to protest what they call dirty conditions, a lack of sufficient food, and overcrowding, according to their lawyers. DHS has repeatedly denied those claims, yet Governor Sherrill says she too has heard reports of inhumane conditions, but has been denied full access inside the detention center.
2: For days, ICE has refused most of our requests, raising serious questions about what it's trying to hide from public view.
1: Many Democratic lawmakers are calling for the Newark Detention Center to close down. I'm Jen Sullivan reporting.
3: At the top of the next hour, I'll speak to the wife of one of the men being held at that detention center who was on a hunger strike. She's been leading protests outside the facility for days. It was her husband, Martin Soto's case, that kicked off those demonstrations. You'll hear from her and their attorneys. It's coming up at the top of the hour on First of All. A deal is reportedly on the table to move to the next phase with Iran to open the strait to negotiate over the nuclear program. But President Trump walked out of a Situation Room meeting without announcing a decision. We have details on what's being negotiated. Allison?
4: And we're keeping an eye on yet again more rain across the southeast. We have numerous flash flood warnings ongoing. We'll take a look at where this rain is expected to go over the
5: 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And on TuneIn's Classic Rock Hits, you'll find only the best in high-octane awesomeness. 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

0: High-octane awesomeness. We're talking rock gods like Led Zeppelin, Kiss, AC/DC, Lynyrd Skynyrd, and so many more. 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
3: And this is CNN.
4: This morning, we are waiting on a response to Iran from President Trump after a two-hour Situation Room meeting. In a statement, a White House official said any deal must meet Trump's red line, including Iran can never have a nuclear weapon. The president had previously laid out conditions for a possible framework for a deal. In the meantime, Defense Secretary Pete Hegseth says American forces are ready if they're ordered to resume fighting. With me now to discuss, Aaron David Miller. He's a former State Department Middle East negotiator. Aaron, good morning to you. I want to start with what we heard from Secretary Hegseth just minutes ago. Here's what he said about the future of a deal and where talks stand now.
5: So Iran knows very, very clearly what our expectations are, and that's on the negotiating team to deliver. They're coming in our direction. The talks have been productive. I think they know where it needs to go, and I'm quite confident with this, with our president, who makes nothing but great deals, that ultimately it'll be something he's proud to defend, that ensures that Iran, which everyone knows should not have a nuclear weapon, never does.
4: And so what do you hear there, and what also do you glean from this meeting ending with no indication of whether the president is going to accept what's on the table?
6: Yeah, thanks, Victor, and thanks for having me. Look, U.S.-Iran negotiations usually have two speeds, slow and slower. Mm. And I know everyone is waiting for an announcement, but we may well have more time in order to actually produce one. And part of it's because of the fundamental lack of trust between the current regime and the administration. The Iranian conception of the U.S., clearly the president walked out of the Joint Comprehensive Plan of Action in 2018. On at least two occasions, in June of last year and in February, the administration claimed it wanted to negotiate, but it had already made a decision to use military.

0: what we heard from Secretary Hegseth just minutes ago. Here's what he said about the future of a deal and where talks stand now.
1: So Iran knows very, very clearly what our expectations are, and that's on the negotiating team to deliver. They're coming in our direction. The talks have been productive. I think they know where it needs to go. And I'm quite confident with this, with our president, who makes nothing but great deals, that ultimately it'll be something he's proud to defend, that ensures that Iran, which everyone knows should not have a nuclear weapon, never does.
0: And so what do you hear there? And what also do you glean from this meeting ending with no indication of whether the president is going to accept what's on the table?
2: Yeah, thanks, Victor. And thanks for having me. Look, U.S.-Iran negotiations usually have two speeds, slow and slower. Mm. And I know everyone is waiting for an announcement, but we may well have more time in order to actually produce one. And part of it's because of the fundamental lack of trust between the current regime and the administration. The Iranian conception of the U.S., clearly the president walked out of the Joint Comprehensive Plan of Action in 2018. On at least two occasions, in June of last year and in February, the administration claimed it wanted to negotiate, but it had already made a decision to use military force. So you have that problem. Then you have the text, and no one has seen it, Victor, and which is extraordinary operational security, given the fact that you would think it might have leaked. The text is important. It's not a conclusive deal. It's the key, actually, to beginning negotiations. And I'm reminded of what Sam Goldwyn, the great Hollywood mogul, said, that an oral agreement isn't worth the paper it's written on. So it may well be that there are formulations still in play. But I think the core issue is the president wants satisfaction in Iranian concessions on two core issues: opening the straits without conditions, and number two, turning over, either diluting or handing to a third party or to the United States, the highly enriched uranium. And those are the two cards, Victor, that Iran does not want to play right now. So I wouldn't expect we're on the cusp of a breakthrough. I still believe there's going to be an agreement on this one pager. But we're really in for tough and turbulent times ahead.
0: So let's talk about those two elements, the nuclear material and the strait. And first, the material, because the Trump administration's strategy has shifted over these 13 weeks of this 4 to 6 week war. First, it was shock and awe immediately. Kill the Ayatollah on day one, overwhelm them militarily, expect that they will capitulate quickly. When that didn't work, it shifted to time. Continue the blockade, and that at some point they will not be able to endure and they will capitulate. It has not happened. Do you see that even the 30 to 60 days of talks that this agreement would offer would make, and it ain't any more likely, this regime would end its nuclear development program, hand over the material it has?
2: Yeah, it's a great point. Look, I think what the period from February 28th to April 7th, when this quote-unquote ceasefire occurred, demonstrated is neither Iran nor the administration wants to go back to that. But we should make no mistake. For Donald Trump, for the American public, as important as the nuclear issue might be, it does not represent an existential issue. For the guys running this regime, this brutal authoritarian repressive regime, the guys who control the money, the information, the oil, and the nuclear program, for them it's existential. These are not marginal requirements that they will easily give up on, because literally these are the issues: control of the straits, the highly enriched uranium, relations with the proxies, the ballistic missiles. All of this stuff is critically important to the survival of the Islamic Revolutionary Guard Corps. So no, I don't think more pain, frankly, is going to fundamentally move the Iranian regime off of that. I think there's a difference, Victor, between concessions and capitulation. And it is in that zone that I think it's still possible to reach an agreement that will get us to, I would argue, months of negotiation on these two core issues. What is the ultimate disposition of the straits? And number two, what happens to the highly enriched uranium and Iran's determination to continue to enrich?
0: Yeah. And on the straight, I mean, this deal.

as we understand it, would open the strait. But and this was something that was considered that Iran would use if this war was launched, and it ultimately was back in February. But now, having executed closing the strait, knowing the

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1: And number two, what happens to the highly enriched uranium and Iran's determination to continue to enrich?
2: Yeah. And on the strait, I mean, this deal, as we understand it, would open the strait. But and this was something that was considered that Iran would use if this war was launched, and it ultimately was back in February. But now, having executed closing the strait, knowing the impact of that influence, how does that change the relationship with the rest of the world that Iran knows they have that lever to push whenever they'd like to?
1: Man, I think you broke the code on this one, Victor. I think that's exactly the point. There were two potentially transformative issues since February 28. One was the killing of Ali Khamenei, the supreme leader, who essentially more than any other person was responsible for the policies of this regime since 1989 when he assumed power. Iran is going to change as a consequence of Ali Khamenei's death. And the second is the fact that the Iranians have weaponized geography. Someone should have made clear to the Secretary of Defense and the President, or shown them a map, that in effect, Iran had a card to play, and weaponizing geography was that card. And I think they don't want to give that up. And even if they agreed, and even if the straits do open unconditionally, Victor, they know at any point going forward now, largely because of the insurance companies, a couple drones can shut it down.
2: Aaron David Miller, we are waiting for a response from the White House to what happens next in this new phase, potentially a deal to move to the next phase of this conflict with Iran. Thank you so much. Always good to have you. Emergency officials in Florida have warned the public to watch out for debris after that Blue Origin rocket explosion. The rocket exploded on a launch pad. Look at this. It's Cape Canaveral in Florida during what's known as the hot fire test. The company says that no one was hurt. Called the incident an anomaly, but by all appearances, the fireball is a huge setback for the Jeff Bezos-founded company and its lunar mission. The company says its debris could wash ashore in the coming days or even weeks. The Coast Guard issued an advisory urging boaters to avoid the area altogether. The U.S. Space Force says an investigation is now happening. Much-needed rain is bringing some drought relief for folks in the southeast this weekend. CNN's Allison Chinchar is tracking what's in the forecast. Now, we try to stay away from cliches in news, but when it rains, it pours. It's appropriate for this one.
3: I feel like this is what the phrase was made for.
2: I mean,
3: it was probably a situation just like this because, yes, the rain helps the drought. Unfortunately, when you get so much rain in a short period of time, a lot of that just runs right off. And that's also how you end up getting flooding on the roadways and things like that. Now, here's a look at the forecast for today. Yet again, a lot of the same areas once again getting rain and thunderstorms. And for some of these, we're talking more than a week straight. Look at this. New Orleans has had 11 consecutive days with rain and more rain in the forecast today. Chattanooga, Birmingham, looking at 10 straight days of rain. That was up until today. Today would be the 11th day for them to get rain straight. And again, it's not just that they've had a little bit of rain here and there. You're talking record rainfall, like Mobile, Alabama, picking up 17.27 inches of rain so far in the month of May. That is more than they have had from January all the way through April combined. Same thing for Gulfport in Panama City, picking up more rain so far this month than the first 4 months of the year. We are going to add more rain to it. You've got rain across the southeast right now and even some strong thunderstorms across areas of the Midwest and the Central Plains. You can see from Omaha stretching down to Kansas City, you've got quite a bit of lightning with some of those storms. But the more widespread impact is certainly going to be the southeast. Maybe not necessarily right this moment, but certainly as we get into the afternoon when more of those showers and thunderstorms are expected to develop, but you also have several of those flash flood warnings ongoing even as of this morning.
2: All right, we'll watch it. Allison, thank you. Still ahead, a federal judge has ordered the president to answer to claims that his administration committed fraud when setting up this so-called anti-weaponization.
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4: The president is facing two legal setbacks related to his newly created billion-dollar, $1.8 billion to be more specific, fund for allies. First, a judge blocked the White House from creating that anti-weaponization fund. That's the $1.8 billion set aside to pay people who they say were wrongly targeted by the government in the past. Now, remember, the fund only exists because of a settlement with the IRS, where Trump sued the agency over his leaked tax returns, and now a judge

0: judge overseeing that case has ordered the president to respond to allegations the two sides colluded to create it. Here to discuss, former U.S. Attorney Michael Moore. Good to have you back on the show. Let's start here with the allegation. There are 35 former federal judges who argued that the $10 billion lawsuit first just violated what they call the requirement that parties are truly adverse. Explain here what they're claiming that led to the potential collusion and fraud.
1: Yeah, well, I'm glad to be with you and back on today. You're finally seeing some of the courts, and especially former federal judges, now coming out saying that this case really was a mockery of the system. And essentially, it's unheard of for a president to essentially be the litigant and sue himself or sue an agency that he is over, and then direct that agency pay him. So basically, he sues himself and settles with himself so that he can pay himself. He's doing that in a way that the court in Florida is saying, look, I feel like there's been other discussions here. This was not a real settlement in controversy or a case in controversy. This settlement may be a fraud upon the court. The judge was already interested in getting to the sort of the merits of could this even be an actual case, and was it permissible for the president to do this? And so the party settled very quickly before the judge could really put her hands on it. And now these former judges have come in saying, you know, you've got to do something. And she has the authority under the federal rules to come in now and make an inquiry about whether or not there was some fraud perpetrated on the court by way of this settlement. And she'll determine whether or not there was actually collusion or some agreement, an under the table deal, if you will, to funnel this money into this slush fund.
0: Yeah, Michael, you point out that there was a quick settlement here. Is there any explanation or justification from your perspective of why the federal government would not even respond to the claim from the president in this $10 billion IRS lawsuit?
1: Yeah. My guess is that no real lawyer would want to put their names on that pleading, frankly, because they could likely be sanctioned by the court. But, you'd have to be living in another world to not recognize that Trump is controlling the DOJ. And DOJ is doing Trump's bidding. And so essentially, when he sues himself, and then it's up to DOJ, the formerly neutral body, to make a decision about the case, not surprising to see that they then jump in on this settlement, not only to fund this ridiculous and just outlandish slush fund of almost $2 billion, but also to essentially give him and his family and business and everything else immunity from past tax issues. So it clearly looks like, and I think the judge is seeing that now, that she's saying, look, y'all weren't candid with me about, it may not have been candid, yeah, about what's going on. I'm going to dig into it and find out, was this something that you were doing just to try to get the court to quickly divert, attention elsewhere so that you could do this strange deal?
0: And so then what? I mean, I acknowledge that this may be far down the road here, but if the court determines that the executive colluded with the executive branch to defraud the judicial branch, what then is the consequence, considering the Supreme Court ruling that gives protections to the president?
1: Well, the Supreme Court ruling was really limited in some ways as it related to official capacity. And so now this is a case where Donald Trump and his sons and other are involved in this lawsuit, these businesses. And so the question is, can the judge impose sanctions, which she can, if she finds, in fact, that there was a violation of the federal rules? And that's Rule 11 of the federal rules. And it allows the judge who thinks that, there's been some fraud perpetrated on the court to actually impose penalties or otherwise. So she can do that. And I expect that it'll be a pretty serious inquiry. And the last thing that most Republicans want right now is to have to explain justifications for the creation of this fund and this deal, which frankly looks like a boondoggle and something that shouldn't withstand any scrutiny.
0: Michael Moore, good to have you on a Saturday. Thank you, sir. Still ahead, Novak Djokovic's quest for a record 25th Grand Slam title is over at the French Open. We got the highlights from Roland Garros.
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6: Top stories now. The four remaining villagers who were trapped inside a flooded cave in Laos are out and safe. Five men had been trapped inside that cave for more than 10 days. One was rescued yesterday. Two others are still missing. The White House has released President Trump's latest physical exam results, and the memo from the president's physician says that he is in, quote, excellent health, but it adds recommendations for weight loss and more exercise. The report also addresses the much-discussed bruising on the president's hands. They attribute those to frequent handshaking and aspirin use. The Hurricanes punched their ticket to the Stanley Cup Finals with a win over the Canadiens. Andy Scholes is here with more.
7: Yeah, you know, Victor, a team from Canada has not won the Stanley Cup since the Canadiens did it back in 1993. But that drought, it lives on because Montreal was Canada's last hope at winning it this year. And Carolina fans, though, they were super pumped last night. They were trying to get back to the final for the first time since 2006, which is the only time they've ever won. And it was really a party all night. The Hurricanes scored three times in the first period. They would go on to win this one 6-1 to take the series in five. And the Hurricanes have been just dominant in this postseason. They are now 12-1. Carolina now faces Las Vegas in the final. Game one is going to be Tuesday in Raleigh. All right, Novak Djokovic, meanwhile, is out at the French Open after an epic match against Brazilian youngster João Fonseca. The match lasted nearly 5 hours, and Fonseca, he's less than half of Djokovic's age. He's only 19. Djokovic is 39. Djokovic won the first two sets, but then Fonseca battled back, forced a fifth set. And in that fifth set, Fonseca, with just some masterful shots, he then closed out Djokovic with his incredibly powerful serve. Fonseca's the first teenager ever to beat Djokovic at a Grand Slam. The Joker had been 289-1 when winning the first two sets at a Grand Slam. But after the match, you know, when asked if this was his last French Open, Djokovic said, "I don't know." Now, with no Djokovic, Sinner, or Alcaraz, I mean, this is the widest open a men's side has been in a Grand Slam in a long time. All right, and tonight we are in for a treat. Game 7 between the Spurs and Thunder in Oklahoma City. Victor Wembanyama in San Antonio won Game 6 in convincing fashion to force a winner-take-all game tonight. Can the reigning champs keep their repeat dreams alive? Well, Shea Gilgeous-Alexander knows all about the pressures of a Game 7.
8: Anything can happen in a Game 7. Like, it's win or go home. It being in your building is nice, but, like, it doesn't really mean anything. Like, you have to go out there and be the better basketball team or else your season's done, and that's what it comes down to. Now, it's going to be nice having our fans behind us and cheering us, but we got to go out there and be better, and if we're not better, our season will be over.
9: It raises kind of all the little mistakes that we do that are human nature, whether it's in the regular season or previous games. We just got to fight that all the time, and when your back's against the wall, it feels like it's the best opportunity to do that.
7: Yeah, it's about tonight at 8 Eastern in OKC, Victor. Hoping for a good one. And, man, what if Wemby makes the NBA Finals this year against the Knicks at Madison Square Garden? I mean, that would be a great season.
6: First of all, I love a Game 7. Let's focus on this one, and then we'll get there. Andy

0: Sills, thanks so much. Hey, first of all, it's coming up at the top of the hour. New protests overnight outside the ICE facility in New Jersey, where attorneys and families say loved ones have been on a hunger strike. We'll hear from the wife of one detainee who was part of that strike. She now says he is facing retaliation. Plus, the fight over black representation in Congress gets messier. I'll be joined by the vice chair of the Florida Democratic Party, who's speaking out against Congresswoman Wasserman Schultz and her decision to run in a district that he says should be held by a congressperson of color. And musical acts we have not heard from in a minute are back in the national conversation as his concert series for America's 250th is falling apart. What artists like Young MC and the Commodores and Milli Vanilli are saying. Those stories and conversations you won't see anywhere else. They're coming up after a short break on First of All.
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1: I don't know, but wherever we're going, I want to be wearing this hat.
0: Whoa.
1: I have to say, it's one of the cleanest factories I've ever seen. In Korea, you're the first person to discover this?
0: 한국에서는 처음으로
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1: 와우. 하이 가이즈. It's just a lot of them. I'm Daniel Dae Kim, actor.
3: Daniel, nice to meet you.
1: Producer and proud Korean American.
3: All right, we have to stop before I get emotional.
4: When I was a kid, it was not cool to be Korean.
1: Then this happened.
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1: Now I'm going to South Korea.
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1: Where I was born.
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0: This is not a staring contest. It's a kind of fortune-telling in South Korea. Kim Min-jung is a face reader.
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0: Okay, so 관상 isn't a science. But first impressions are crucial in Korea.
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0: In a place where some believe your face dictates your fate.
3: That's good advice. Thank you.
0: Looks are important. Modern K-beauty trends are rooted in centuries of Korean history. During the Joseon era, the country's last imperial dynasty, the ideal was lighter skin, red lips, black hair. For women, at least. They used natural ingredients like rice water to brighten the skin. The lighter the skin, the higher the status. But the meteoric growth of the industry in recent years is staggering.
4: Short mid-face makeup is very trendy in Korea right now.
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0: Why are so many people across the world obsessed with K-beauty?
7: I'm obsessed.
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0: Enough to attract hundreds of thousands of foreign tourists to South Korea every year. Seeking products, procedures,

0: and perfection.
1: I'm gonna get this one, yeah, the tonic. Yeah.
2: So how does it go on?
1: You just like put it towards to your scalp and then like spray it.
0: Gina Shin is a longtime friend and the perfect guide for my initiation into the world of K-beauty.
2: What's this?
1: I believe it's salmon sperm.
2: Salmon sperm. How do they extract it? That's what I want to know.
1: I have no idea.
0: We're at the flagship store of Olive Young. Think a Korean Sephora, a retail empire selling cosmetics, wellness, and lifestyle products.
2: You know, you would think at my age, I wouldn't get any more acne, but I still get acne. It drives me nuts.
0: I've worked in Hollywood for a long time, so I get that appearance can actually be a form of currency. Whether we like it or not, it matters what we look like.
1: I'm Anne.
2: Nice to meet you, Anne.
1: Nice to meet you, too.
0: But it seems I have a lot to learn.
2: I don't put on sunscreen all the time.
1: You know you're supposed to put sunscreen, even if you're indoors.
2: Indoors, too?
1: Yeah.
2: Mm. I just use soap.
3: Clean soap?
1: He uses bar soap.
3: 프로만데요.
0: First up, a combination of two Korean passions, technology and skincare.
3: Let me check your pores.
2: Okay. Huge. Huge.
3: And I will check your smile wrinkles.
2: This is a topographic map of my skin.
1: Your facial topography.
2: I look like this is the freaking Rocky Mountains.
1: Oh my God.
3: This is your very deep wrinkle. Deep wrinkle equal deep pores.
2: This is very humbling, I have to say.
3: I recommend for you ingredients and your day routine and special care routine right here.
2: Okay, you're still writing. This is a long list. All right, well, we're gonna go on a shopping list. Do I need a big cart to hold all of these things?
1: I need two big carts.
2: Okay, let's go take a look.
1: One for me, one for you.
2: All right, thank you very much.
3: 감사합니다.
0: Operations assistant Seo Jung-min is here to help.
3: At the first one, you got the Zeroid Foaming Cleanser.
2: Okay, so then I just put the lotion and moisturizer on top of it.
3: Yeah.
2: Okay.
3: Shake it.
2: This is a new world. Feels good.
0: Do you feel like there's more of an emphasis on appearance here in Korea than there is in other countries?
1: Definitely. I also think that's probably the reason why you want to look good for others.
0: The K-beauty industry has tripled in size since the year 2000, a remarkable transformation. Korea once followed the beauty standards of others. Now, it leads the way.
3: This is our facial mask section.
1: Wow.
2: Just a few. Just a couple of masks here. Yeah.
0: South Korea is now the second largest cosmetics exporter in the world after France.
2: This is one that is 20 minutes or 3 hours or all night?
3: Overnight.
2: Overnight.
3: Yes.
0: Olive Young opened its first store in Seoul in 1999, the only one of its kind in Korea. It was also just 2 years after what's known here as IMF, or the Asian financial crisis, when South Korea received a nearly $60 billion bailout to save its economy from total collapse. Over 1.5 million people lost their jobs, fueling an intense period of competition and culture of self-improvement that's still ingrained here.
2: Whatever's on the list, let's get. And let's get two or three of each.
0: After IMF, a wave of entertainment exports from K-pop to K-drama spread across Asia.
2: Let's get a few of those. Let's get some sunblock. Is two enough?
0: That introduced a wider audience to a new aesthetic.
2: I think I'm gonna need another suitcase when I go home.
0: That we now know is K-beauty.
2: Oh my gosh. Look at this.
3: That is a lot.
2: I've never seen them there. Thank you.
3: Have a nice day.
2: My facial cleanser. That feels good. It's actually very gentle.
0: It took an intervention from my wife to get me to pay attention to my skin.
2: Before I met her, I wasn't even washing my face at night, believe it or not. So this was the toner that they recommended over at Olive Young. I'm supposed to shake it.
0: In a collective-minded Confucian society like Korea, how you look also reflects on others, like your family.
2: That was probably too much. but it feels really nice.
0: My mother always used to say

0: to me before going out, you have to look good because you represent all of us.
1: I'm gonna try a facial mask. My friends and family, you know, they swear by these.
0: Like a lot of things here, Koreans make it look easy.
1: Let's see how this works.
0: The success of these products can come down to some kind of unique ingredients.
1: You're not supposed to laugh when you wear these things.
2: What kind of snail is this?
3: King snail, king snail.
2: Wow.
3: 이거 직접 만져봐도 괜찮아요. 지금
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4: 네, 착해요.
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4: 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Go ahead, Daniel.
0: Gina and I are at a company called Co-Seed Biopharm with CEO Park Sung-min. It produces one of K-Beauty's most iconic ingredients, snail slime. Also known as mucin.
2: Ooh, it's cold.
3: Very touchy.
2: 차갑네요.
3: Touchy.
4: Oh.
2: Oh.
4: Now it's relaxing. Now it's relaxing.
1: He likes me.
3: 분비하면 1일차, 2일차, 3일차 경과하면 할수록 물 대신에 점액으로 체인지가 되겠죠.
0: The mucin is then collected at the bottom of the tank and then brought here. Much of Korea's snail mucin is from this company, used in products like serums and face masks.
1: Can we see inside?
0: Which help hydrate skin and stimulate collagen production.
1: Ooh. All right, I'm going in.
4: Stop!
0: The mucin is mixed, filtered, and sterilized, then ready for the market.
3: 21개국에 지금 수출을 하고 있어요.
1: Wow. I can't tell a difference between this and water.
4: Yeah, it looks like water.
1: I bet you could have a health spa with a mucin bath.
4: Well, why don't you make one?
1: No, seriously, like if you had a tub full of this, or even just a mucin dip, one body dip, right?
4: Like cold plunge?
1: Yeah.
0: Snail mucin has been used for centuries in traditional medicine across the world. But Korea is a driving force behind the modern beauty trend, going as far back as 2007.
1: It was startling at first, but now I think they're kind of cute.
4: Yeah, look at them. They're all, like, friendly.
1: So, right now, you harvest these snails this way, and it looks like the snails are very healthy.
3: 윤리적 행동 강령이 있어서 동물을 실험하고 그걸 취급하는 데 있어서 법적으로 그걸 하게끔 돼 있어요. 그래서 훨씬 끝에 과연 점액을 많이 분비하는 건 뭐냐. 그럼 자연스러운 얘네들 생태를 연구를 하고 얘네들이 많이 움직이게끔 하면 점액을 많이 나오지 않겠느냐.
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1: So snails are okay, but slugs are gross?
4: They're cuter. Snails are cuter.
1: Okay.
4: Look how cute they are. He wants to go home with you.
1: Yeah, right?
4: Take him as your pet snail.
1: This was not what I expected.

0: Then, ready for the market.
1: 21개국에 지금 수출을 하고 있어요.
2: Wow. I can't tell a difference between this and water.
3: Yeah, it looks like water.
2: I bet you could have a health spa with a mucin bath.
3: Well, why don't you make one?
2: No, seriously, like if you had a tub full of this, or even just a mucin dip, one body dip, right?
3: Like cold plunge?
2: Yeah.
0: Snail mucin has been used for centuries in traditional medicine across the world. But Korea is a driving force behind the modern beauty trend, going as far back as 2007.
2: It was startling at first, but now I think they're kind of cute.
3: Yeah, look at them. They're all like friendly.
2: So right now you harvest these snails this way, and it looks like the snails are very healthy.
1: 윤리적 행동 강령이 있어서 동물을 실험하고 그걸 취급하는 데 있어서 법적으로 그걸 하게끔 돼 있어요. 그래서 훨씬 끝에 과연 점액을 많이 분비하는 건 뭐냐. 그럼 자연스러운 얘네들 생태를 연구를 하고 얘네들이 많이 움직이게끔 하면 점액을 많이 나오지 않겠느냐.
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2: Why is it snails only and not slugs?
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2: So snails are okay, but slugs are gross?
3: They're cuter. Snails are cuter.
2: Okay.
3: Look how cute they are. He wants to go home with you.
2: Yeah, right?
3: Take him as your pet snail.
2: This was not what I expected at all. Did you feel that way?
3: Me neither, yeah.
2: I still think that you have a business idea in there.
3: Yeah.
2: Gina Shin, snail queen. Deal.
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0: whole building is plastic surgery. That whole building is plastic surgery.
1: South Korea's plastic surgery industry is booming. And Seoul's Gangnam area is the epicenter.
0: This gold building is all plastic surgery.
1: You can see why some people call this place the plastic surgery capital of the world.
0: There isn't a building on this block that somewhere doesn't have a plastic surgery center.
1: Nearly one in three Korean women in their 30s have had plastic surgery. That's according to data from 2020.
0: I've never seen anything like this.
1: And it's not just Koreans either. Over 130,000 foreign visitors had plastic surgery procedures here in 2024. That's over 40% more than just 5 years ago.
0: Even off the main road, floor after floor after floor, stem cell clinic.
1: The competitive spirit here helps make plastic surgery and anti-aging treatment socially acceptable.
0: Floor after floor after floor after floor. This is fun. So they have like they have sale days at this well-aging clinic. So if you go on certain days, you get 20% off certain services.
1: One of the most popular procedures is double eyelid surgery to make eyes look bigger.
2: Appearance is kind of capital for Korean people.
3: It becomes a rite of passage for a teenager, especially a girl, to have eyelid surgery. Is that true?
2: Yeah. I like the term, the rite of passage. Mm-hmm. Yeah,
1: Assistant Professor Im So-yeon studies how new technologies like plastic surgery interact with society.
2: So I really wanted to know what plastic surgery patients go through, so I decided to do it for myself.
3: And you work at this plastic surgery center, and what was the logic that this plastic surgeon said to you?
2: He said basically, 너의 외모로만 본다면 몇 등일 것 같냐? And then he gave answer by himself. He said, I'm the, like, right the average, fifth.
3: So on a scale of beauty, the surgeon asked you where you think you are. And he answered by saying, you're right in the middle, 5 out of 10.
2: Which means I'm not ugly.
3: Right.
2: I'm just okay.
3: Yes.
1: Im opted for jawbone surgery to create more of a V-type shape, viewed as the Korean ideal.
2: So basically I cut, my upper jaw, lower jaw.
3: To shape it to become less square or round and more oval and tapered, is that right?
2: Yes, and make it smaller.
3: Yeah, that's very serious surgery.
2: I couldn't go out for 2 months.
3: 2 months you couldn't leave your house.
2: Mm-hmm. And then for 1 year, I'm kind of obsessed with my appearance.
3: 1 year you kept looking at yourself saying, how does it look? Do I look better?
1: Im says we can trace Korea's connection to plastic surgery back to the 1950s, when an American military plastic surgeon started performing double eyelid surgery during the Korean War. America's involvement also led to an influx of Western beauty ideals, for better or for worse.
3: The roots of Korean plastic surgery, this double eyelid surgery, are to please Western standards.
2: Mm-hmm. Yeah. Mm-hmm.
3: Today, even when I walk around, especially in Gangnam, I see people with nose jobs, with very high bridges, big points, and they come out further from the face than I've seen the typical Korean. That seems more to me like a Western nose. So do you think that the Western influence is still having an effect in Korea?
2: I think so. Even though those people are not really conscious about, they're being, they're having really Western style appearance. Yes.
3: Korea has such national pride, I find.
2: Oh, yes.
3: How do you reconcile the fact that they have such pride for being Korean and yet they have a lot of plastic surgery to look Western?
2: To look Western is like 20th century's beauty paradigm. Mm-hmm. During like 70s and 80s, that's when rapid economic growth came true in Korea.
3: So you see plastic surgery as an aspirational pursuit to elevate the Korean culture and the people who live here as a symbol of Korea's rise.

0: guys.
1: Exactly. Before the mid-1990s, ideal beauty was represented as like white woman. Mm. And then after like 2000s, you know, actually after IMF, you know.
2: Yeah, IMF was big here.
1: Yeah.
2: It changed
1: started,
2: a lot of things.
1: Yes, yes. Started with, you know, every time, you know, plastic surgeons wrote about, you know, plastic surgery industries and ideal beauties, they feature with Korean actresses. So these days, nobody, at least explicitly or consciously, nobody wants to look like white Caucasian person. We kind of have our own ideal beauty.
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0: What is that white powder for?
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2: In Seoul's oldest barber shop, Yi Nam-yeol offers up a glimpse of the past. He's been doing it this way for the last 60 years, since he first started cutting hair at age 13.
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0: Okay.
2: He's the third generation of his family to run this barbershop, which opened in 1927. It's a relic of a different time, times when even appearance was political and policed.
0: Oh, your hair is very long here.
2: Back in the 1970s, under strict military rule, long hair was illegal for men in South Korea, seen as decadent and a westernized hippie trend.
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0: I'm Daniel Day Kim. Yeah, nice to meet you.
2: Thank you for coming.
0: Yeah, thank you for meeting me today.
1: Oh my God, it's so honored. Yeah, thank you.
3: K Beauty is not just about the products. It's about the people who know how to use them, the influencers, like makeup artist Leo J. He has almost 1.5 million subscribers to his YouTube channel. Famous for celebrity makeovers. Today, surrounded by his own production team, it's my turn.
4: 시작해볼까요?
0: Alright.
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0: Like you.
4: Yes. That's me.
0: I want to do whatever you want to do. I'm in your hands. 네. And let's see what happens.
4: 오, 진짜 피부가 너무 좋으세요. 깜짝 놀랐어요.
0: That's very nice of you, but your skin is better than mine.
4: 한번.
0: I look better already.
3: Leo J began doing this almost 10 years ago. In a market with overwhelming choice and relentless new trends, K-beauty influencers can earn celebrity status.
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0: Why did you feel like it was important to you to do it?
4: 그냥 제가 너무 좋아하는 분야였고요. 또 다양한 카테고리를 자꾸 도전을 했던 것 같아요. 제가 너무 좋아하는 게 화장품이고 그 좋아하는 화장품을 제가 많이 골라서 추천을 해드리는데 그게 또 잘 맞으신다고 하니까 그래서 점점점 이런 뷰티 영상을 만들어서 보여드리는 거에 좀 흠뻑 빠진 것 같아요.
3: Leo J found an audience during his military service, which is mandatory for men in Korea.
0: And you even were using makeup when you were in the army. Is that right?
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0: Wait a second. But didn't some of the other 군인s that they have did they like did they give you a hard time?
4: 처음엔 이상하게 생각을 했는데 그 친구들이 이제 휴가 나갈 때 여자친구를 만나러 가야 되는데 얼굴에 이런 여드름 스팟 가려달라고 다크서클 이런 거 가려달라고 그랬을 때 너무 좋아하는 거예요.
0: So you were very popular.
4: 네, 네 엄청 유명했죠.
0: Wow. One of the things that I've noticed in Korea here is that there's a lot of pressure to look good. Do you think the Korean standard of what a man should look like has changed?
4: 맞아요. 완전 옛날에는 좀 더 투박하거나 좀 털털한 게 매력이라고 느꼈을 수 있는데요. 요즘에는 예를 들어서 소개팅을 나갈 때 사실 여성분들이 남성분들에게 바라는 게 막 정말 화려하게 싹 뭔가 글램 하는 것보다는 손톱 깔끔하게 자르고 나오는 거 그리고 뭔가 눈썹 같은 거 깔끔하게 정리하는 거 핸드크림 바르는 거, 립밤 정도 바르는 거, 요 정도인 것 같거든요.
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4: 맞아요.
0: I see. So can you tell us what a 꽃미남 is?
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0: 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It's many different styles.
4: Mm-hmm.
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0: Wow, look at this. I look different.
4: 10살 더 어려지셨어요.
0: So that means I'm only 70.
4: Yeah. 끝났어요.
0: It still looks like me. It just looks like a very healthy, natural, clean version of me. And you did it. Thank you very much. I look rested, which I am not. So I appreciate it. At Sunday.
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0: got folks in traditional Korean hanboks.
1: I love that.
2: Bukchon Hanok Village in Seoul.
1: Like, even the rooftops, there's a lot of layers.
2: A beautifully preserved Joseon-era district where Korea's nobility once lived.
0: This is kind of an oasis in the city.
1: It is.
2: Untouched by all that rapid growth, except for the tourists.
0: I've been here when these streets are so flooded with tourists that you can't move.
1: It's insane how global Korea has gotten.
2: I'm here with Irene Kim, one of Korea's most prolific models.
3: The makeup is so beautiful.
2: Irene's worked with some of fashion and beauty's biggest names.
3: I'm already shooting a couple campaigns for this year.
2: And has launched her own clothing and skincare brands.
0: You're in this hyper-competitive culture of beauty here in Korea. That must be challenging in some ways.
1: It is very challenging. It is, because there's just so much pressure on always, you know, looking good and keeping it together. And I think it's about finding the balance.
2: Born in the U.S., Irene and her family moved to Korea when she was a teenager.
1: I remember just feeling very confused and trying to figure out my sense of belonging when I came to Korea, because when you go to the States, it's supposed to be a culture shock, but for me it was the opposite.
0: You know, I think that's a theme that a lot of Korean Americans can kind of relate to, and that is that being caught between two different worlds, the American world and the Korean world. Was there ever a time when after you got to Korea, you realized, oh, how people perceive me matters?
1: I think it changed when I came to visit my grandma in middle school. I got street scouted. It was a very, very big agency back then. And I remember having a meeting with them and even taking headshots. And when we went to the final meeting to consider like signing this contract, they wanted me to initially have plastic surgery. And I was only like 14.
0: What did you say?
1: I don't remember saying it, but I guess I was very strong, because my mom told me, I sat down and I crossed my arms, my little arms, and I said, so, 그러면,

0: 저를 스타를 만들어줄 자신 있으세요?
1: That's ballsy.
2: Yeah, it was very ballsy for that little Asian girl. So I think they were caught off guard. Of course, my mom was shocked. We just walked out. I feel like Korea just has very high standards, just in general. Like, we're very detailed and passionate. And when you see this perception of plastic surgery, it can be negative. But also, like, you're your own person, and my mom would just always tell me I should be my own person.
3: Irene's mother, Han Eun-kyung, and grandmother, Kim Sun-ja, join us for tea.
2: This is her moment today.
1: Ah, is that right?
2: Yes, this is her moment.
1: Well, please join us. Please sit down.
0: 앉으세요.
1: Every generation of your family is
2: my
1: stylish.
2: Grandmother is my style inspiration. 할머니 얘기해줘, 옛날에는 어땠는지.
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1: 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Is seeing your granddaughter living a dream?
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2: I'm at Mend Clinic, where I've started coming for regular skincare checkups thanks to advice from my wife. She introduced me to the esteemed Dr. Yoon Won Young, who's since become a friend.
3: Hi, Daniel.
0: Hello.
3: Hi, nice to see you again.
0: Nice to see you. Yeah. Thanks for having us.
3: Yeah, please come into my office.
2: Lately, I've been seeing a lot about a trending procedure, and I gotta admit, I'm curious, especially because of its name, the salmon sperm facial.
3: We don't take the salmon sperm individually, but we do some enzymatic digestion to get the DNAs from the salmon or the trout gonads. So PDRN is good for like helping the damaged skin get more healthier and produce more collagen.
0: All right, I look forward to getting these injections. Let's see what happens.
3: Sure, you'll get more prettier.
0: I need all the help I can get. All right.
2: First, numbing cream to help with the pain. I didn't know it was gonna hurt.
1: Am I nervous? I trust this doctor implicitly, but anytime you have things injected into your face, I can't say that's a daily occurrence for me, so I'm curious.
3: Please, lie down with your head this side. Yeah.
1: Which way, this way?
3: Yeah, this way.
1: That's the machine?
3: Yes, yes.
1: Looks like a robot.
2: It's actually a microneedling device.
3: You okay?
1: Yeah, I didn't even feel it.
2: Nine tiny needles inject the salmon DNA.

0: DNA into the top layer of the skin, triggering the body's natural wound healing process. That stimulates skin rejuvenation.
1: Lemon cream works really well.
2: It may not look like a lot now, but Dr. Yoon says in a few short months, we'll see the full effect.
0: Korea is one of the world's leading manufacturers and consumers of these kinds of skin boosters. The combination of competition and high demand keeps prices low.
3: Korea has an extremely easy accessibility to the cosmetic procedure. It's very affordable in Korea compared to other countries.
0: The salmon sperm facial is generally considered safe, though Dr. Yoon is quick to point out that there are some risks, including allergic reactions.
3: Most of the beauty procedures we are doing in clinics, it has to be done only by doctors in Korea. And as the doctors have lots of experience, they try to study more and adopt new technologies faster. As here, you can keep up with the trends as the market is developing very fast.
1: Yeah. We're done?
3: Yep, we are done.
1: Okay. That was completely painless.
3: Yes.
1: Oh. I look like I got a little sunburn. A little redder than usual, but it's not bad. A little blood here and there. Okay. I'm camera ready.
0: It can take 2 to 4 weeks to start seeing the results.
3: Good to see you.
4: Yeah, good to see you.
0: In the place that reminds me the most of my connection to Korea, I'm catching up with some dear friends. You may recognize some of them, but tonight we're all just friends hanging out.
5: I heard that you got a salmon sperm treatment.
1: The way they did it, it didn't hurt.
6: Did you notice a difference?
1: Susie's my longtime makeup artist. She says she notices a difference.
6: Wait, Daniel, so I want to know, what was the highlight of your Korea trip? Oh,
1: there were so many. Got my nose running now. Whoa.
7: I saw your move.
1: That's so good. I've never had that before. What is this? This is so good.
8: So good.
9: I'm imagining it.
1: Cheers. I took one of those anti-hangover drinks. No hangover.
5: Did anything surprise you?
1: We went to this factory that actually harvests the snail mucus.
10: Oh, what is that like?
1: So here's the crazy part. The snail came off my hand, and I swear to you, my skin was softer.
5: Yeah. You saw a face reader, too?
1: Oh, yeah, she said I was stubborn. And I was like...
5: Yeah, you are stubborn. You are stubborn.
0: I went to Korea to find out how it captured the world's attention. From K-beauty to K-pop.
1: I was in the studio with Taeyang from Big Bang.
0: It didn't happen by accident. But no one could have predicted this. If you ask me, it comes down to history, culture, clever investments, policies, and talented, hard-working creators pushing boundaries.
1: I met the songwriters of Golden.
0: Not to mention, perfect timing. It's said that the word Hallyu, meaning Korean wave, was first used in the late 1990s. But this is more than a wave. It's a phenomenon that isn't going away. Korea's not perfect. No place is. But I've always been proud to be from Korea.
1: There's a sense that you actually care about the welfare of your entire community.
0: Now, it means so much to me that I can share that pride with the world.
1: Here's to a long, long overdue reunion.
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0: This is CNN.
1: Anything goes. That's the lesson from three connected stories this week. Read together, they reveal something important about a party that has lost its bearings. David Wecht just quit the Democratic Party. Some of you are saying, who? Wecht is a justice on the Pennsylvania Supreme Court, just retained for another 10-year term. Well, he left the party this month citing anti-Semitism, specifically what he described as Jew hatred, becoming disturbingly common among Democratic activists, leaders, and elected officials. He wrote this: Nazi tattoos, jihadist chants, intimidation and attacks at synagogues, minimized, ignored, even coddled. Wecht was married at the Tree of Life Synagogue in Pittsburgh, where 11 worshipers were slaughtered in 2018. He knows something about the subject matter. Nazi tattoos, we all get that reference. Graham Plattner is the presumptive Democratic nominee for U.S. Senate in Maine. Democrats need 4 seats to reclaim the majority, and Maine is a priority. And in their hunger to win, much of the party has looked the other way. And here's what they refuse to confront. For 18 years, Plattner had a Nazi tattoo on his chest, the Totenkopf, the skull and crossbones used by Nazi SS forces, one of the most recognizable symbols of the Third Reich, according to the Anti-Defamation League. He says he got it in 2007 during a night of drinking with fellow Marines on shore leave in Split, Croatia. Picked it off a parlor wall, thought it looked cool, had no idea of what it meant. Says he passed.

passed a military physical and nobody flagged it. Maybe. But CNN's K-File found deleted Reddit posts from 2019, 12 years after Croatia, in which Plattner discussed the Totenkopf by name and appeared to defend its use in military culture. Two acquaintances told CNN he'd privately acknowledged its Nazi meaning years before his public denials. His own former political director said it plainly. He knows damn well what it means. And the tattoo wasn't all that K-File found. They surfaced more than 1,800 Reddit posts made between 2009 and 2021 under the handle P. Hustle, including a post where he said people needed to, quote, take some responsibility for themselves and not get so effed up that they wind up having sex with someone they don't mean to. His political director resigned. Plattner apologized, attributing the post to struggles with PTSD after combat deployments. As for the tattoo, he didn't cover it until October of 2025, 18 years after getting it, and only when it became a political problem. Think about that for a moment. 18 years of getting out of the shower, 18 years of looking into the mirror and seeing the Totenkopf. That's not a drunken mistake in Croatia. That's a daily choice, sustained for nearly two decades. Massachusetts Congressman Jake Auchincloss called it disqualifying this week. I agree with Democratic Representative Auchincloss that it ought, but he's an outlier. More representative of the Democratic mainstream is Elizabeth Warren, who endorsed Plattner, effusively calling him the real deal. Warren was not deterred by the Reddit posts or how he referred to himself as a communist or the 18-year-old tattoo. It's the same Elizabeth Warren who eviscerated Michael Bloomberg, you'll remember, on a debate stage over NDA signed by women who settled claims against him. And the same Elizabeth Warren who flagged Pete Hegseth's Christian tattoos as a potential disqualifier. Nazi-linked tattoo on a Democrat? For that, there's a workaround. Because Plattner might beat Susan Collins in Maine, and Plattner proved that he's got the right stuff at many a candidate forum, stating the following, I firmly believe if we get a Senate majority, it needs to be hearing time. We need to shut down the White House by subpoenaing everybody in every single day so that we stand in front of the Senate committees and make them explain to the American people what they've been doing. We very much need to use every lever at our disposal to shut down this administration. That's the blind spot. And it doesn't stop with Graham Plattner. As you've heard, the Bidens are back in the news. Jill Biden, about to drop a memoir and sat for a CBS interview that caused a buzz. When asked about watching her husband's June 2024 presidential debate, she said she was worried he was having a stroke and that she'd never seen him like that before. Never. That was her word. Never before and never since, which sounds to me like a stretch. We all watched his decline. Eventually, it comes for us all. And remember, 5 months before the debate, special counsel Robert Hur released his report on President Biden's handling of classified documents. He declined to bring charges. His reason was devastating. Biden would likely be seen by any jury as a sympathetic, well-meaning elderly man with a poor memory. That's what he said. A federal prosecutor saying the case wasn't worth bringing because the defendant appeared too cognitively diminished to convict. The White House was furious. Jill Biden stood by her husband. His memory, she insisted, was fine. And then came June 15, 12 days before the debate. The Bidens attended a Hollywood fundraiser hosted by George Clooney and former President Obama. In a New York Times op-ed written shortly after the debate, Clooney disclosed what he'd witnessed. Biden had appeared to age a decade, he wrote. The president hadn't recognized the movie star, a man that he'd known for years. Others described Biden as slow, almost catatonic, terrifying, some said. In fact, you'll remember the footage right there of President Obama needing to lead him off the stage. Jill Biden was there. She saw what Clooney saw. And then came the debate. Donald Trump, not a man known for restraint, stood at that podium and said almost nothing because he didn't need to. He just watched. Even Trump was floored. As soon as it ended, the Biden shared a stage in front of supporters. Jill told Joe that he'd done great, answered all the questions, knew all the facts. And remember, after that, they didn't go to the hospital. They made an unannounced late night stop at a Waffle House in Marietta, Georgia. I will give Jill Biden the most charitable read that I can. Sometimes people closest to somebody, they don't see what outsiders see. You know, think of it like the boiling frog. Maybe.
But the silence around Biden wasn't just hers. It was

0: party-wide. It was sustained. It was deliberate and driven by one calculation. He'd beaten Trump once. And defeating Trump again was all that mattered. Inconvenient truths got buried. The same calculation that has Democrats looking past a Nazi tattoo in Maine. But David Wecht, the Pennsylvania Supreme Court justice who just left the Democratic Party, he had a different reaction. He saw something. He said something. In so doing, he told his former party what they are reduced to when the only thing they focus on is Donald Trump. Graham Platner's now deleted Reddit account once stated regarding an American infantryman in a firefight with the Taliban that, quote, dumb MFer didn't deserve to live. Our next guest survived that ambush in 2012, posted the video, which came from his helmet cam, U.S. Army combat veteran and Purple Heart recipient Teddy Daniels. Nowadays, Teddy is not in a firefight with the Taliban, but rather with Graham Platner. This week, he published a piece in the Wall Street Journal titled, I'm the Soldier Graham Platner Mock. Joining me now, U.S. Army combat veteran, Purple Heart recipient, Teddy Daniels. Teddy, what injuries did you sustain in that firefight?
1: Sir, thank you for having me on. I had a lot of shrapnel injuries, bullet fragments inside the joints. Actually ended up breaking my right foot in numerous places. I had a round that skipped off my helmet, had another round that shot the sunglasses off my face. It's been over 20 plus surgeries to get everything repaired and back to working condition.
0: 47 million people have viewed one of the forms of that video that's posted online. Gotta believe you've heard a lot of reaction after what Platner said about you. What reaction do you most normally hear?
1: Sir, I'll be honest with you. I really don't even scour comment sections. I mean, people are entitled to their opinion, and so is Graham Platner. And, you know, I let people make up their own mind and their own decision.
0: Okay, when he says that the MFer didn't deserve to live, does that upset you, anger you? Tell me your reaction.
1: I kind of considered a source on that. First and foremost, and I'll be honest with you, what really upset me about the comments is, you know, I can't even say that I was upset. I'm upset about the comments that he made about Chris Kyle. But, you know, Chris Kyle has kids. He's not here to defend himself. I have kids. And, you know, with people like Elizabeth Warren and Bernie Sanders backing this man, I want them. I want Elizabeth Warren and Bernie Sanders to, my youngest is 8, he turns 9 in a couple days, to tell my kids that they're supporting a man who said their father didn't deserve to live. I mean, think about that. You know, that's the issue there. It's just sad that somebody like this is being considered for a position in leadership in the United States Senate.
0: I don't understand why an apology hasn't been offered. I saw that somebody caught up with him outside a convenience store within the last week and on camera said, why not just apologize, meaning to you? And he kind of blew them off and talked about the fact that he had served with many who had similarly been awarded Purple Hearts and recognized for their combat valor.
1: Sir, I really don't even want an apology from the man. I think anything at this point would be disingenuous. And another point that I really want to make, I was approached by an older gentleman, older than me, the other day, who thanked me for standing up and commenting about the Graham Platner situation. This guy told me he had lost his brother in Vietnam, and that the comments Platner made affect so many people, and it shows that those in the Democrat Party really, truly don't care about veterans, about service, if they're going to continue to back this man. And, you know, like I said, the guy who approached me lost his brother in Vietnam, and that really hit me.
0: In the Wall Street Journal, here's something you wrote. Dad would comment on the work boots they wore, boots that never saw a day of work, and their Carhartt jackets, which still had creases from being on the shelf at the Tractor Supply Company store. What's that a reference to?
1: Sir, my dad was a brick and stone mason. My mother worked in a textile mill. And my dad would comment how these politicians would come out and try to play the common man when they were anything but. And blue-collar, hardworking folks, they saw right through it. You can dress the part, but it doesn't mean that you are the part. You know, especially like my father, sir, you shake his hand, and it was like grabbing a block of granite. And a lot of these politicians, you go to shake their hand, and it's like grabbing a stick of melted butter. But they're trying to play like working men. That's the irony.
0: Teddy Daniels, appreciate hearing your side of this. Watch the video. I'm among the 47 million. I'm good for a couple of those views, and I was appalled when I heard what he said about you. So thank you for being here.
1: Sir, thank you very much. I appreciate it.
0: What are your thoughts? Hit me up on social media. I'll read some responses throughout the course of the program. You can find me on all the usual social media platforms. As a Jewish person and voting Mainer, I couldn't care less about his tattoo. In fact, I find it reassuring that people's small embarrassments come to light. It normalizes them. Marty, if it were just a drunken night while in service in Croatia and not 18 years of keeping it until deciding to run for the Senate, and I'm giving him the benefit of the doubt in the way I framed it, that he didn't know it at the time. I'm shocked by that, and I guess the question that I would ask you is whether if he were a member of a different party. What if it were Pete? In fact, I've got the best hypothetical. Shame on me. What if it were Pete Hegseth? And Hegseth were put forth by Trump to be the Secretary of Defense, and it now comes to light, not that he has a Christian tattoo, but a Nazi tattoo. Would you be as forgiving? I'm for consistency. So whatever your answer is for Plattner, I hope you'd be saying the same thing if it were Hegseth. Somehow I doubt it. Nine music acts were set to perform at the Great American State Fair in Washington to celebrate America's 250th birthday, but six have dropped out, six and counting. Why? They say they were told it was a nonpartisan festival and that they discovered that it's backed by Freedom 250, an organization launched by the Trump White House. It brings this to mind. This is the poll question today at Smirconish.com. Should politics determine whether artists perform at the Great American State Fair? Should they be thinking, oh, I don't know if I want to perform in this circumstance or that circumstance, or just perform? Up ahead, the Raging Cajun is here with a self-diagnosis that you're going to want to hear. James on what it all means for the upcoming election. James Carville. Is President Trump now falling into the escalation trap in Iran? We'll discuss the latest with international affairs expert Robert Pape. 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

0: strategic position gets worse, then you're in an awful dilemma. Capitulate or escalate more in a hope of getting a better outcome. And President Trump is squarely in the escalation trap. Bombs hit targets, bombs killed leaders, and the problem he faces is that Iran controls its uranium, it controls its missiles, it still has many missiles and drones, and worse, it's gained power by controlling Hormuz. President Trump now is squarely facing this dilemma. Does he essentially capitulate and concede on Iran's terms, or does he escalate? And that's what you're watching over the last few weeks.
1: What does history tell us as to the best way to get out of what you describe as the escalation trap?
0: What history tells us, Michael, and I'm sorry your listeners don't want to hear this, is this will go on for months. History tells us that leaders do not simply capitulate when they have faced this strategic dilemma I've laid out. They hem and haw, they look for ways to make a deal, they spin, and then eventually they come back and they escalate because that is their only choice they have under their full control. And I think this is going to be with us for weeks and months. I know people want to hear, we'll never bomb again, we'll never use ground operations, and so forth. I'm sorry, that is just simply not history. And you can see President Trump can't bring himself to simply walk away because walking away means Iran is the fourth center of world power, not today, but over the next year or two.
1: Dr. Pape, you heard what I said relative to ExxonMobil warning of dangerously low oil supplies. If conflict ceases, does the price of oil necessarily come down?
0: No, if conflict ceases in this case, the price of oil is not necessarily going to come down because the fear will not go down. You see, oil is priced not just on supply, but on fear. And what the world has learned is that Hormuz is vulnerable. 20% of the world's oil supply and energy supply is vulnerable. And you can't unlearn that lesson. And Iran benefits tremendously by having oil at $100, $110, $90 a barrel. And so Iran only needs occasional reminders to the world that it is really able to threaten Hormuz anytime it wants. And that could be with proxies, that could be with an occasional missile strike here or there. And that benefits Iran enormously. Why would Iran give up all that money when it can simply use intermittent instability to keep the price of oil at a point where they're making money?
1: Give me the 30-second version if you can. Why can't we just go get the dust?
0: Because we have to dig it out, Michael. We have to not just find it, we have to dig it out. And that is not a 24-hour operation. It will take hundreds, probably even more, weeks to do this in multiple different locations. They will be under potential fire by hundreds of thousands of IRCG who still have lots of anger toward the United States. And this is not a 24-hour hostage rescue. This isn't like we just go get it, as some people are saying. This is an excavation project under fire.
1: Dr. Robert Pape, you can find more of his work at Substack. The escalation trap is what he writes under. Let's see what some of your social media reaction might be to today's program so far. But Michael, weren't you just touting the brilliance of Trump's strategy on Iran the other day? Mark Jacoby, what I said was, I was never convinced as to the predicate for going in on February 28 into Iran. I did not believe that the administration had put forth a case that there was an imminent threat that we were facing. That's what I said clearly here on CNN and on SiriusXM. Finding ourselves where we are in Iran, I want to see their nuclear program completely destabilized and the United States to have possession of the enriched uranium. That's what I've said, and I've been consistent. Still to come, more of your social media.

0: is CNN.
1: President Trump met with advisors in the Situation Room yesterday regarding the conflict in Iran. Before the meeting, the president said that he was close to a final determination with regard to a tentative agreement with Iran. One point of contention has been the closed Strait of Hormuz, which has cost the market more than 1 million barrels of oil so far. And this week, ExxonMobil warned that oil inventories will soon drop to record and dangerously low levels. Here to discuss, a top expert in the field of international security affairs, Robert Pape, professor of political science at the University of Chicago. He's been writing regularly about the Iran war at Substack. Dr. Pape, nice to see you. You've been playing war games at the University of Chicago for 20 years. You think that President Trump faces what you call the escalation trap. What is it?
2: The escalation trap is when you win the battle and your strategic

0: Immediate reaction to my commentary from Jill Biden to Graham Plattner. Have the Democrats been blinded by their desire to defeat Donald Trump? And a well-known political consultant and Democratic strategist who openly admits to suffering from TDS, James Carville, will be here. Plus, artists bailing out a Trump-backed concert for America's 250th. Go to my website. It's smirconish.com. Answer this question. Should politics determine whether artists perform at the Great American State Fair? Sign up for my newsletter while you're there. You'll get the work of illustrators such as Eric Alley.
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3: Tonight, the boss is here in Philly. It's the final stop on his Land of Hope and Dreams U.S. tour. Originally billed as Minneapolis to Washington, but bumped to Philadelphia at the last minute due to the 76ers playoff schedule. I've always loved his music, grew up on it. I could do without the political preaching.

reaching. Springsteen announced this tour explicitly as an act of protest, declaring from the outset that he'd be rocking your town in celebration and in defense of America, American democracy, American freedom, all of which are under attack by our wannabe king, he said. On opening night in Minneapolis, he delivered four separate political speeches describing the current administration as corrupt and comparing immigration enforcement to foreign gulags. It hasn't let up since. It's an issue I've long wrestled with. I love Pink Floyd. I disagree with Roger Waters. I generally don't let politics determine my entertainment choices because guess what? I'd have very little to watch or listen to. The art's the art. Which is why a very different controversy unfolding in Washington this week caught my attention. While Springsteen performs for fans who paid to hear him preach, they know what they're getting tonight. A group of 90s artists found themselves in what they say is the opposite predicament, booked to play at what they thought was a nonpartisan patriotic celebration, but they believe now that it was anything but. The Great American State Fair set for the National Mall from June 25th to July 10, organized not by

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6: Tonight, the boss is here in Philly. It's the final stop on his Land of Hope and Dreams U.S. tour. Originally billed as Minneapolis to Washington, but bumped to Philadelphia at the last minute due to the 76ers playoff schedule. I've always loved his music, grew up on it. I could do without the political preaching. Springsteen announced this tour explicitly as an act of protest, declaring from the outset that he'd be rocking your town in celebration and in defense of America, American democracy, American freedom, all of which are under attack by our wannabe king, he said. On opening night in Minneapolis, he delivered four separate political speeches describing the current administration as corrupt and comparing immigration enforcement to foreign gulags. It hasn't let up since. It's an issue I've long wrestled with. I love Pink Floyd. I disagree with Roger Waters. I generally don't let politics determine my entertainment choices because guess what? I'd have very little to watch or listen to. The art's the art. Which is why a very different controversy unfolding in Washington this week caught my attention. While Springsteen performs for fans who paid to hear him preach, they know what they're getting tonight. A group of 90s artists found themselves in what they say is the opposite predicament, booked to play at what they thought was a nonpartisan patriotic celebration, but they believe now that it was anything but. The Great American State Fair set for the National Mall from June 25th to July 10, organized not by America 250, that's the nonpartisan body that Congress created for the semi-quincentennial, but by Freedom 250, a Trump White House initiative. Against that backdrop, Freedom 250 announced a nine-act concert lineup on Wednesday, heavy on nostalgia, featuring Bret Michaels of Poison, Martina McBride, The Commodores, Milli Vanilli, Vanilla Ice, CNC Music Factory, Morris Day and The Time, Young MC and Flo Rida. And then it immediately unraveled. Six of the nine scheduled performers have withdrawn, with most saying they were told it was a nonpartisan state fair, and now they feel that they were misled. Martina McBride said that she initially believed the event was nonpartisan, quote, sounds fun, right? Wholesome even, but was informed Wednesday that was not the case. Young MC said that the artists were never told about any political involvement. They only learned that it was a Trump-backed concert or concert series after reading about it in Spin magazine. Bret Michaels, who's a Trump supporter himself, still walked, citing both the event's dismissiveness and safety concerns. Morris Day kept it short. It's a no from me, followed by sunglasses emoji. And then there's the strangest chapter in the whole saga. CNC Music Factory rapper Freedom Williams, the voice behind Gonna Make You Sweat, delivered a 7-minute expletive-filled rant from atop his toilet seat saying that he doesn't give a damn about Trump, but won't let critics tell him what to do. The backlash actually made him change course and decide to stay. Jimmy Kimmel responded, I feel like hearing from him only once every 35 years isn't enough. So who's left? Vanilla Ice, CNC Music Factory, Flo Rida, three acts for 16 nights on the National Mall. Organizers insist the whole thing is being misread. Freedom 250 spokesperson Julia Friedland says the event has always been sold as a nonpartisan celebration. I don't think there's anything partisan

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1: And then there's the strangest chapter in the whole saga. CNC Music Factory rapper Freedom Williams, the voice behind Gonna Make You Sweat, delivered a 7-minute expletive-filled rant from atop his toilet seat saying that he doesn't give a damn about Trump, but won't let critics tell him what to do. The backlash actually made him change course and decide to stay. Jimmy Kimmel responded, "I feel like hearing from him only once every 35 years isn't enough." So who's left? Vanilla Ice, CNC Music Factory, Flo Rida, three acts for 16 nights on the National Mall. Organizers insist the whole thing is being misread. Freedom 250 spokesperson Julia Friedland says the event has always been sold as a nonpartisan celebration. "I don't think there's anything partisan about America being around for 250 years, she said. Critics see it differently, and so apparently do most of the artists who were booked. That's why I'm asking today at Smirconish.com the following poll questions. Should politics determine whether those artists perform at the Great American Fair? Go vote. I'll give you some reaction and the results of that at the end of the hour. Social media now from the program so far. Follow me on X. Check out my YouTube page. You know where to locate me. Okay, here we go. "You're nothing but a right-wing, Trump bootlicking MAGA hack. CNN should fire your ass. Yeah! You belong on OAN or Newsmax." All right, let's just stop for a moment and reflect on why I am a Trump ass kisser, according to you. Because I did what today? I came on air and I said, Democrats have a blind spot. And here's exhibit A of the blind spot. They're willing to overlook the fact that a Senate candidate had a Nazi tattoo on his chest for nearly 20 years. For nearly 20 years. And the file, the K-file investigation, suggests he knew exactly what it was. So he gets out of the shower every day and looks at himself in the mirror and he sees a Nazi tattoo and he's cool with it. And you're cool with it until he decides that he's going to run for the United States Senate. And that's okay? And then he says of an Army combat veteran, the stupid MF-er doesn't deserve to be alive after watching that combat video. And now you've seen the video and you've met the man. 47 million people have met the man. And Democrats are just willing to turn a blind eye to that. A blind eye, because Plattner to them, he's a fighter. You know, he'll go knee the president in the groin, and that's what we want. And we are willing to look the other way if you will take the fight to the man. That's what you're saying. And then I highlighted a different way of approaching these matters by pointing out that there's a Pennsylvania Supreme Court justice just retained by a massive retention vote who says, "I've had enough. This party has acquiesced to anti-Semitism, and I'm no longer comfortable here. I'm no longer comfortable in a party that tolerates Nazi tattoos and won't speak out against record-high anti-Semitism. I'm becoming an independent." And for that, I'm a Trump ass-kisser, according to you. Nope, I don't think so. I don't think so. And did you miss the segment that followed the opening commentary, where with Dr. Robert Pape, we discussed all that's gone wrong in Iran and how there's no easy way out? I'm calling balls and strikes. Sometimes they are critical of the president and sometimes they are more defensive of his conduct. And you are selecting which segment of this program meets your political agenda, not mine. That's the way that I'm rolling. All right. The Raging Cajun. The one and only James. You know what? I'm going to ask James what he thinks. I'm going to ask James. There he is. Give me a thumbs up or a thumbs down. When I say the Democrats have a blind eye because of Trump derangement syndrome, thumbs up that you agree or thumbs down that you disagree.

0: Agree. Come on, give me a sign. I want to know what I'm up for. Up or
1: my
0: down?
1: Answer is,
0: up or down? Just
1: have,
0: a thumb.
1: I do have Trump derangement syndrome, and I'm very proud of it. I'm saying it. I have Trump derangement syndrome, and I'm very proud of it.
0: Okay.
1: I want more.
0: All right. Well.
1: Okay.
0: All right. This is going to be interesting. Yeah. After the break.
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0: Are you experiencing sudden uncontrollable rage at the thought of President Trump? Have you cut off your family and friends due to their political affiliations? Does the sight of a red hat elevate your heart rate? You may be suffering from what the internet refers to as Trump derangement syndrome, or TDS, defined as a term used to describe extreme negative reactions

0: to President Trump, where emotions, judgments, and behaviors become so intensely consumed by him that they're perceived as irrational or unhinged. My next guest has self-diagnosed himself with TDS. He's also a veteran political consultant, co-host of the Politics War Room podcast, and the man behind President Clinton's 1992 campaign victory. The Raging Cajun is James Carville. Okay, we began the conversation before the break. Go ahead, say what you wanted to say.
1: Okay, thank you, and thanks for giving me the opportunity to say it. I have Trump derangement syndrome, and I'm trying to get worse. I asked my doctor, is there a pill I can get more Trump derangement syndrome? He said, medicine can't deal with that, James. And I think I have it. I think, I don't know, Bruce Springsteen, I think he does too, because we think if he's not a traitor, he would do exactly what a traitor would do, and that to try to be objective about it is the equivalent of being a collaborationist. That is our view. That is my view. That is my view. This is a very perilous time in the history of the United States. It is extremely perilous for people who love the United States and love its laws and love what it is. And like I said, whether he is a traitor, I can't really say that, but he would be doing exactly what a traitor would do if they ever got into the presidency. And there should be no quarter in dealing with him.
0: I don't know if you heard the opening commentary. I hope that you did. But I said that Democrats have a blind eye. They're turning a blind eye to their own failings. And I look at Plattner with his Nazi tattoo for nearly 20 years as Exhibit A. I look at the failure to call out Joe Biden's obvious failing condition during the early stages of the 2024 cycle as another example of that. In other words, when the intensity and desire is only to beat Donald Trump, it's not in the party's best interest because they lose their judgment. You would say what to that?
1: Well, I would say, first of all, election for a long, long time. I even came on your show and expressed my skepticism and criticism. So I'm not, that is one thing. You know, if you think and you believe that it is a perilous situation, you know, I think when you look at the totality, now, Graham Plattner, you're right. If one thing about a tattoo, if you said something, did something stupid 20 years ago, it's still with you. It doesn't go anywhere. I think I'll never get a tattoo because I always change my mind about things. But I think what you asked me is he said some things that are highly controversial. Yes. But what is the most important thing to do in America? And that is to oppose Trump as vigorously as possible at every level. And the most important tool we have at our disposal is to win elections. Understand, we think United States, therefore, I don't know what supersedes that. I just don't. And I can't think of anything. And I have I understand what Bruce Springsteen is doing. I understand what these other people are doing. They need to do more of it.
0: Okay. To me, respectfully, it's the same mindset that explains people who breached the Capitol on January 6th. I mean, they were similarly warped in their thinking that it's all on the line and therefore no behavior is out of bounds. And I'm going to break into the Capitol and I'm going to stop the counting of the ballots.
1: I completely disagree with the premise. Voting for Graham Plattner is not a felony. Breaking into the Capitol is a felony. And when you want to defend the objectivity so much that you're comparing people voting for a flawed person and assaulting police officers, of which if you call them balls a strike, I'm gonna call this way outside the strike zone.
0: But no, James, I think you're misunderstanding me. It was actually more directed at you. I was really saying if your objective is to fight Donald Trump and accept anybody who's on your team in doing so, because the stakes are so high, that's what reminds me of a January 6th mindset. Respond to that.
1: Well, I might have Trump derangement syndrome, but I am not a criminal. Okay, I'll agree with that. And I think my preference is Democrats at every point nominate the most electable person. Richard Thaler, who's the most influential economist of the 21st century, maybe ever, was asked, he's a great behavioral economist, he said, what should the Democrats do? And he said, they should nominate people who are electable. Sometimes I don't always get my way, all right? But more

0: it's coming up pretty good this year, and I think you're gonna have a good year. But I can't apologize for that, which I profoundly and deeply believe, that we are being led by a person who, if not a traitor himself, is doing exactly everything that a traitor would do if they got in that job.
1: Okay, you got it all in. I'm appreciative that you were here. I hope you'll come back. Thank you, James.
0: I appreciate it. I will. You're always very fair and very courteous. We just have a different worldview, but that's not a crime. That's not a crime. That's not storming the Capitol.
1: James, by the way, earned the right to wear that sweatshirt. He earned the right to wear that sweatshirt. All right, your social media reaction, quickly. Do we have a, from the world of X, from the world of Facebook, from Carville demonstrates how TDS not only affects the far left, but also the political class of usually rational actors. They do not understand how someone like Trump has a solid base and a majority support individual issues and how he isn't swayed. Look, Kyle, I'll just take your social media post as an invitation to remind people. You take a look at the Texas Senate race this week. And Cornyn losing to Ken Paxton, and it lets you know the influence that Trump maintains among Republicans. And I think it's very easily, when you're paying attention to the pundit class and to the major media outlets, to believe that the whole world's against him. It's all gone to hell in a handbasket, and the whole world's against Donald Trump. And then Ken Paxton defeats John Cornyn, who's been quarter century in the Senate. And it's a wake up to let you know that many of your friends and neighbors are still with the president. And that needs to be recognized. That's my point. You still have time to vote on today's poll question at Smirconish.com. I'm asking about the Great American State Fair and those who are refusing now to perform. Should politics determine whether they are going to or not going to perform at the state fair? Vote on that. While you're there, please subscribe to my newsletter. It's free and it's worthy. And you'll get the exclusive work of editorial cartoonists like the award-winning Jack Oman.
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5: CNN.
6: Okay, there's the results so far of today's voting. Should politics determine whether artists perform at the Great American State Fair? I am a no vote. I am among, okay, you know, not, I figured it would have been more lopsided than that. Nearly 30,000 have voted and 43% of us say no. When I say no, I mean, I think they ought to perform. I like the way Toby Keith handled it in the first Trump inauguration. I think Toby Keith, from what I read, the Eric Church interview in Rolling Stone, as a matter of fact, something that's on my mind, very independent in his thinking, and was criticized for performing at the Trump inauguration. And he's like, hey, it's the president of the United States, and you know, this is what I do. And I totally respected that at the time. I'd like to see everybody performing. I'm not staying away from the boss tonight because of his politics. I'm staying away because of the traffic and the parking. I'm like those progressive commercials, the older I get. Social media reaction, what else do we have? Let's see it. TDS means Trump delusion syndrome. You suffer from this. You're the guy who was boasting that Trump's madman theory about winning the war in Iran. You're deluded into thinking that Trump is a genius. No, Stuart Jones, when everybody was critical of those intemperate tweets from the president where he said, open the effing straight, you madman, or whatever the hell they were. I came on and rationally explained to all of you that we were not the intended audience. You know, that wasn't a pitch for middle America. That was a pitch for the mullahs in Iran to recognize that Trump was willing to go to any lengths necessary. And on that basis, I explained, but I didn't. It's amazing. Any nuance is just so disregarded and disrespected by so many of you. But guess what? I'm already looking forward to next week. If you missed any of today's program, you can always listen anywhere you get your podcasts. Thank you for watching, and I shall see you next week. Unless, by the way, they quote-unquote fire my ass, as at least one poster was demanding.
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2: 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Nora Jones, the heart is drained. 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

0: those lands.
1: East of where? Not only is it not even geographically accurate, but it continues to reinforce a colonial mindset.
2: And I can't forget to mention the viral moment of Nawal Al-Saddawi in 2015, who urged for decolonization of language.
3: And not Middle East,
4: but
3: please.
4: You did not
3: No,
4: mention,
3: not Middle East, yeah. Just a second. Middle East. What? Middle to who? You have to ask yourself.
2: The term Middle East is widely used in media and geopolitics, but it wasn't born here. It was first used in the early 20th century to describe regions east of Europe from a European perspective. The term became more widely known after naval historian Alfred Thayer Mahon used it in a London journal while discussing British imperial strategy. In other words, the region is only middle when it's viewed from Europe.
5: The term Middle East is a European way, a British way of understanding the region as a transit region for their own interests in India and South Asia. The term West Asia is the opposite of that.
6: Do you ever catch yourself accidentally saying the word Middle East?
5: Oh, I have to. I work at a think tank named the Middle East Institute in Washington. I care about the substance behind the terminology more than the terminology.
2: At the time, the broader East, often called the Orient, was divided by Westerners into three zones: the Near East, including the Ottoman Empire and the Balkans; the Middle East, spanning the Persian Gulf to Southeast Asia; and the Far East, spanning East Asia and the Pacific.
5: Those economies are so much integrated that the term Middle East feels very much alien to the current reality. That term is very much tied to the dominance of Europe, the dominance of Britain. And I don't believe that those fundamentals are the same. They're not the same.
6: Even within the region, they call it the Middle East. In Arabic, it's translated to Sharq al-Awsat.
5: Do not underestimate how a lot of the common use terminologies were more of like an inheritance. The term is very much feels not only outdated, it's kind of counterfactual to reality and where the term is. This is no longer 1920, 1930 Middle East. We're waiting on the British viceroy or a French statesman to basically go and tell you which countries belongs where. This is a completely different reality today.
2: For Britain, this held strategic importance, a buffer zone protecting imperial routes to India. After the collapse of the Ottoman Empire following World War I, the term Middle East was adopted by academics and journalists outside the region, and even by people within the region. Meanwhile, West Asia has gained traction as a geographical term with more accuracy.
7: So we're on our way to Souq Waif, which is the historic heart of Doha, and we're going to be asking people whether they would call this region the Middle East or West Asia.
8: هاي مو غرب آسيا، هاي بلدان العرب. لأن هاي كانت بلدان عربية ومسلمة. البريطانيا هي اللي احتلت كل البلدان يعني.
7: So you've never heard of West Asia before?
9: I've heard something about it. There was this video that I encountered, and they were saying that it shouldn't be called Middle East, and it was just something that was sort of created by some person. But from where I'm from, they refer to it as Middle East.
10: هو الشرق الأوسط يعني إحنا هنا أول حاجة إحنا في سوق واقف في دولة قطر. طبعا دولة قطر هي من ضمن الشرق الأوسط.
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10: في غرب آسيا. إيه.
11: It's Middle East.
7: You'd call it the Middle East.
11: Yeah, Middle East.
12: شرق الأوسط في الدنيا بسموه.
7: مش غرب آسيا؟
12: لا بالكراثي يعني بسموه شرق الأوسط. Middle East اللي بيقولوه.
13: So I still call it the Middle East because it's more like people know, like everybody you tell them like West Asia, nobody gonna recognize. Like I told you, a lot of people, especially in the US, when you say West Asia, they're not good with history, and you know that. When you call the Middle East, straight up they go, it's Qatar, Saudi, Emirates, they know the Middle East. And that's what it is. That's why everybody is comfortable with the Middle East more than it's like West Asia.
2: So what's the right term? There doesn't seem to be one. Middle East remains dominant in politics and media. West Asia is often preferred in academic and regional contexts. In the end, the name you use may say as much about your perspective as it does about place.
0: So I found that really interesting. But even in saying that, we are, I think, seeing some places start to adopt West Asia slowly but surely. I think the United Nations use West Asia a lot now. Countries like India and Iran use West Asia. So it is a change that we're seeing kind of happen before us.
4: And even on that change, you know, Far East and Near East hasn't stuck around. No. Those labels didn't stick. So at some point, people decided to stop using them. I think we've seen other examples of when people have changed names. You know, Turkey changed its name at the United Nations to Turkiya. Slightly more controversially, whether you call it the Gulf of Mexico or the Gulf of America. I mean, I guess it really depends on your perspective and, yeah, what you want to call it that way.
14: Yeah, and on the Gulf, of course, it depends, like you said, where you are, depends on what you're going to call it. There's kind of no overarching global body that gets to decide what everybody calls a region, right? I mean, you've spoken to me before about whether or not you call it the Persian Gulf, the Arabian Gulf as well.
0: And it depends on where you live, right? And, you know, obviously people in the Gulf call it the Arabian Gulf, people in Iran call it the Persian Gulf. What I find really fascinating is we don't have cartographers anymore drafting up maps, and maybe we still call the Middle East because that's what it says on maps. But we do have these big tech companies now like Google Maps that will change the name of certain places based on where you are and where you're perceiving it from. So in America, they've changed it to Gulf of America when you're looking on Google Maps now. The Arabian Gulf versus Persian Gulf, it changes based on where you are and where you're looking at Google Maps. So I feel like we're still being influenced. It's just not colonial powers anymore. It's big tech companies.
4: Yeah, but we know people in power have always written the maps and set the rules. So I guess that makes sense.
0: That's true,
15: Exactly that. There's no universally agreed map as what you were saying. But I found it really interesting how when I was talking to people, they weren't, some of them weren't referring to it as Middle East or West Asia. They were just calling it the Arab world. And then that also talks to what their perspective is. It's their perspective that this is the Arab world, whereas someone else might completely disagree.
0: Yeah, well, I'm glad you did this piece. It's a good debate, and it's one that we should keep talking about. Starter. Yeah. Let's take a quick break. When we come back, you guys know what I want to talk about.
4: AI.
0: AI.
5: Not again.
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4: So one thing I saw this week that I thought was super interesting was that so many students are graduating in the US, and as they graduate, people are coming to their universities and talking about AI in the speeches. Obviously, it's a really hot topic, and they're actually getting booed. I think that's so interesting that these students are booing AI.
0: Yeah, you're a huge AI skeptic, aren't you? I respect the fight, I respect the resistance, but you're going to be booing for a long time because AI's here, it's part of the next industrial revolution, it's not going anywhere. I think what we need to focus on and what big companies need to focus on is how do you mitigate the harm that AI is causing? And this is something I was looking into this week. So I went and chatted with a company who has a different view on AI data centers, and they're trying to mitigate some of those problems.
21: This nearly 1 million square foot textile facility in Madison, North Carolina once employed 250 people. That is until it was forced to close. The site sat empty, another casualty of an industry that is being left behind. But the ruins of the past industrial revolution are becoming the foundation for the next.
1: Artificial intelligence is the third catalyst that's going to transform society. The first being electricity. That certainly transformed society and turbocharged capitalism and the industrial revolution. The second wave of the industrial revolution was the internet. That transformed society and also transformed industries. And the third wave and catalyst is artificial intelligence.
3: Almost looks like a war zone.
21: Building an AI data center from scratch on open land can take years and significant resources.
3: These concrete slabs, what are they for?
22: That's where the generators are going to be placed.
21: Sam Tabar believes he has a simple solution. Take over abandoned industrial sites that already sit on the power grid and retrofit them for the AI revolution.
1: The United States and Canada were large centers of manufacturing once upon a time, and a lot of that moved to Asia or South America or Latin America. And so what happens is that these facilities have been left for dead and they're abandoned, but there is existing power to those sites. There's been a lot of backlash across the United States and the world because of the greenfield approach when you're starting from scratch. A lot of community residents have not signed up to having a huge building suddenly in front of their eyes, sucking up power, sucking up water, and a perception that utility bills are going up. And so what we've done is we've avoided that by using existing buildings that have existing power to those buildings. And also, it's much faster speed to market to get an existing building into an AI campus instead of starting from scratch.
21: Sam's company, White Fiber, has done this multiple times. A mattress factory in Canada, a warehouse in Montreal, and most recently, this yarn factory in Madison, North Carolina, purchased at the price of $45 million.
3: The scale of it is insane. I can't even...
22: Yeah, you can't even see towards
3: the end. I can't even see the other end of it.
1: Walking in that building is just massive. In fact, you need a vehicle just to go from one end to the other. It takes a while if you try to walk it. When we develop facilities, normally what we do is we do a box within a box. So we don't need to use the entire space for what we do. However, the excess space, what we do leverage that with respect to construction. We develop the pipes on site instead of ordering them. We do a lot of made-to-measure materials on premise, on site, and that helps accelerate timeline to turn it into an AI campus.
21: The North Carolina site already can carry 99 megawatts of power, with the potential for 200 more. Sam is also promising more than 60 new jobs here, but it pales in comparison to the 250 that sat here before. The change raises questions, especially for a small town of less than 2,500 people.
0: I know the building was there. I know residents are used to seeing that building there, the old textile factory, but obviously people are hesitant to change. What has their response been to hearing or making room for this massive AI data center?
1: So with respect to this building, it was a giant textile factory. We transformed that into an AI campus. We employed 500 people making that happen. We had a community day in which we showed that we're using much less water. So for example, the textile factory used 200,000 gallons of water. We use 85% less of that. So we showed them that we're using much less water than the existing facility. The noise coming out of the facility is dramatically less than it was when it was a textile factory. We're showing how many jobs we're done. So for us, the retrofit approach really solves a lot of the community resistance that normally pops up when you're starting from scratch.
21: White Fiber says there are dozens of more sites like this one across North America, all waiting to be claimed. It's a strong signal that the next industrial revolution has already arrived.
14: I mean, based on that environmental impact, you can completely understand why the people in the local community, especially that you went to, would be so opposed to this. A recent poll in the US found that 71% of people polled were against a new data center being built in their local area. But then I guess this isn't a new data center, right? This is something else.
0: Well, that's what Sam would say. He would say, you know, these people that moved to this neighborhood knew that this building was already there, or, you know, maybe it was built while they were living there, but they're not building anything new. He said that they're not, contributing to more noise or more energy, even. It's already on the power grid. So it is something to be seen whether that actually takes place or not, but he thinks that this approach is one of the best solutions going forward, because we do need to

0: So the region has been in the news for months now, and we've spoken extensively on previous shows about the far-reaching implications of the war. Last week we spoke about the Iranian national football team. Charlene, you've been focusing on something else and how we actually refer to the region.
1: Yeah, that's right. So the term Middle East versus West Asia. Now, the term Middle East has been around for decades, probably since the fall of the Ottoman Empire. But in recent years, it's been part of a little semantics debate about whether we should be calling it Middle East or West Asia.
2: The Middle East of what, of where? Is it a place or a perspective shaped by someone else's map? Amid the Iran conflict, a long-running debate has resurfaced. What we call this region, the Middle East or West Asia.
3: Which name is right for this region? You probably picked Middle East.
4: Who is that term centering? Certainly not the indigenous peoples of the

0: build more AI data centers.
1: Yeah.
0: And these buildings are already there. It's also interesting that I asked them, I'm like, are you buying old factories? Because that's another thing people are resistant to. They don't want the change, not only in the environment, but the change in jobs and the change in the workforce.
2: Yeah.
0: That's a scary thought as well. But Sam had said, these are already abandoned. We're just buying these facilities and actually putting, you know, jobs back on the map.
2: Maybe I'm too idealistic, but why not tear it down? You know, return it to the forest, return it to the environment.
3: That means you need to stop using Claude for your meal plans.
1: Oh my God,
2: use it once.
0: I mean, yes, to your point, I think experts just say AI is here and that we're going to be using more and more of it, and the economy is being built on it. So the use of these AI data centers is going to become more and more prevalent. So we're going to need the space, unfortunately. While people work on solutions of what that looks like, this is, you know, maybe a temporary solution or something to look at going forward.
3: You know, and people might be booing and quite unhappy with all of this AI development, but the truth is that AI is so entrenched in our every day-to-day lives. People don't even realize that they're using AI. Things like Face ID, predictive text. Only 34% of consumers know that they're directly using AI.
1: I had no idea Face ID was AI.
2: Yeah,
3: you see?
2: No idea. Same. Yeah.
3: So it's not just the self-driving cars and all of those, you know, ChatGPT. It's day-to-day lives. Like, AI is everywhere.
0: It is going to be around for a long time, so power to the people booing, but maybe we just get on board with finding solutions rather than, you know, just trying to stop it completely.
4: Dear Africa, thank you.
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2: So you guys know I love putting myself through a physical challenge for this show. Since I've been here, I've done fencing, I've played table tennis against West Asia's number one ranked table tennis player.
3: You're already using West Asia.
2: Actually, funny enough, when I interviewed him, that was the first time I'd ever heard that term, only a few weeks ago. Because that's how the Table Tennis Federation refers to it. So that was a new one for me. That's a new one for me too. But this time, when I was in London last, I tried something a little bit different. And I tried my hand at skipping or jump rope for the Americans.
10: These might be some of the craziest moves you've ever seen on social media. Her name is Lauren Flyman. She also goes by another name.
11: My name's Lauren Jumps.
12: We're working on this routine.
10: She's a jump rope influencer who blew up during lockdown as she shared her journey from beginner to skipping superstar. And as someone who never shies away from a challenge, I wanted to give it a go myself. I went out to her home studio to find out how it all started for her.
2: Hello. Hi, Lauren. Hi. Matthias. Nice to meet you. How are you?
11: Yeah,
2: thank
11: good,
2: you.
11: Bro.
13: So when you started, you said you filmed yourself. Mm-hmm. At what point did you put it onto social media? One, I guess, just for fun. And then when did it become to you like, oh, this is something people are interested in and I could take this somewhere?
11: So it's actually annoying because I never actually filmed my first attempt, which I wish I did, because that would really show people how really bad I was. But by the end of my first session, I decided to film myself and try and get myself as good as I could. Mm. After a few months, I was starting to share my progress just over that short time. And I noticed like I was getting interest from people outside of that community, and people were asking me like, how do I start? And I was like, I'll start helping these people because it is enjoyable. And it all just took off from there.
10: We started off easy. Well, at least it was supposed to be easy.
11: Oh, To be fair, it's quite a long.
13: Oh my god.
11: We're gonna.
13: That's not a good start.
11: That wouldn't.
13: Best one.
11: I should have been counting them.
13: Wow.
11: Yeah.
13: Let's skip. Oh, no, losing the timing. Oh.
11: That was really good. Ooh, well done.
13: Thank you. Oh, my God, that is exhausting.
11: Yeah.
10: We then progressed to a coordination drill, lifting one knee at a time. Which certainly wasn't my most elegant moment.
13: Wow, that was...
11: Yeah. The next step is to bring your high knee into the forward straddle. That was really good. You got that first one down.
13: This is really addictive, actually. Yeah.
11: There we go, brilliant. Yay!
13: Oh my word.
11: See?
13: What is happening?
11: That's so good. And that's what happens when you do the drills.
13: On the community that you mentioned, what have you found that community to be like, so when you first joined them, and then how have you seen it, I guess, develop?
11: When I started, it was like the person who probably had the most followers had like 10,000 followers. Wow. And it's just so small. It was quite nice because certainly on social media, it was much easier to keep in touch with everyone and know what was going on. But now it's like, it's just absolutely exploded. I mean, after my first year, I had like 100,000 followers on Instagram. And then obviously I've also got TikTok, YouTube and Snapchat, Facebook, where I've got a following as well. So it's just, the whole thing has taken off. I've inspired people to start who now have huge followings as well, which is so
13: How does good. That feel to know that you think, have a personal impact on
11: It's amazing. And like so many people at these meetups, they were like, you got me started. And but you can see that they've got their own style and things like that. And that's what it's all about. And it's just like, it is growing and growing.
10: As for me, I think I'll leave the skipping to the professionals.
2: What a niche and interesting hobby to pick up. And how incredible that 6 years later now, she has essentially built this skipping, this jump rope empire. She's got her own app. And like she said, she's influenced thousands of people, not only to pick it up, but to also start their own careers in this kind of social media influencer space.
3: Yeah, during lockdown, there was an influx of PTs kind of going digital and online only. And I think they've stuck to it. They've kind of got a bit of a hybrid option going on, but then quite a lot of them are still online only.
8: I mean, I see that and I think good for them, but jump rope is not something that ever would have come to my mind. And I think it's super cool seeing the videos from her early days versus where she's at now. Like, it's like two different people.
2: I know.
12: Yeah,
2: I know.
12: It reminds me of the people that also like were running marathons on their balcony or in their house because they were stuck during lockdown. They're like, come run the marathon with. It's just crazy how creative people were and how they found a way to work out and to build a brand. And all I did was sit on my butt and play video games the whole time.
2: Well, I mean, that is also part of the point, right? I guess you were playing video games online with friends.
12: Yeah.
2: And a lot of what she spoke about is that community. It kind of doesn't matter what you do, but her finding that community was one, not only great for her mental health, she told me, and obviously the mental health of everybody that was involved in that, but also during lockdown, you know, people weren't able to control many things, but one thing they were able to control was kind of fitness.
12: But hey, you look like you're well on your way.
2: Yeah, I know, not bad, eh? I was quite impressed with how quickly I picked that up, because the last time I ever tried jump rope, like I said in the piece, was, I must have been 6 or 7 years old in primary school, so that was a long time ago now.
12: I can't wait to see what you pick up next.
8: I mean, I agree. I haven't heard of skipping, whichever one it is for
12: years.
8: Let's see
12: what jump rope.
8: Anyway, that's all we got time for. See you next week.
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10: 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That's when we introduced the electric boats. We also introduced electric vehicles.
6: These are Botswana's innovators. This is Inside Africa.

0: home to the Botswana Digital and Innovation Hub, conceived as the country's first science and technology park.
1: Botswana is built on a legacy of diamonds. And, you know, what we need to do is build new growth engines for the economy, moving from a resource-based economy to one that's reliant on knowledge and technology as the platform for growth.
0: The 57-hectare campus has been referred to as Botswana's Silicon Valley, but CEO Kabo Petru believes they're building their own model.
1: It's not really to try and copy Silicon Valley in California. We're actually a special economic zone. When a tech leader comes and set up in our technology park, there are certain incentives. We offer them a connection to an entire local innovation ecosystem of the young, bright Botswana minds.
0: The hub also encourages entrepreneurs to solve local problems through a startup fund.
1: Potum Mayu is quite a nuisance in Botswana. It's a problem that we need to solve to turn poultry manure into something of use.
0: Michael Mokhopa is a co-founder of New Carbon, a company transforming agricultural waste into value while generating carbon credits.
2: New Carbon is a manufacturer of waste to energy plants, focusing on the poultry industry and turning it into value. And you get four products: a biogas, bio oil, a liquid to be used as a fertilizer, and then lastly you get a solid residue, which is more than 90% carbon, your biochar. You've taken a waste product or a nuisance, you then convert it into value.
0: New Carbon has a decade-long history with the Botswana Digital and Innovation Hub.
2: But the production of the plants is going to happen in Lobazi. Yeah. We became a member of the hub in 2015 under the clean tech category. And we got a grant to build a proof of concept plant to take the product out of the lab into something physical. There is a great need to address the energy shortage, deal with decarbonization, and this is what New Carbon is all about.
0: Alongside developing solutions to specific challenges, the hub also promotes local manufacturing of products currently being imported.
3: At DyeTech, we are a technology brand that designs and we also manufacture anything that is a consumer electronic.
0: DyeTech is working to inspire their young workforce to learn new skills and reframe the narrative of what can be achieved on the continent.
3: We're looking at people who are ready to break stereotypes, people who are ready to say, okay, we want to rise to this occasion, we want to be part of this change, of this shift when it comes to the African market. We want to change the narrative.
0: That mindset has led to products that balance practicalities and affordability for everyday consumers.

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2: And we got a grant to build a proof of concept plant to take the product out of the lab into something physical. There is a great need to address the energy shortage, deal with decarbonization, and this is what New Carbon is all about.
3: Alongside developing solutions to specific challenges, the hub also promotes local manufacturing of products currently being imported.
4: At Dietech, we are a technology brand that designs and we also manufacture anything that is a consumer electronic.
3: Dietech is working to inspire their young workforce to learn new skills and reframe the narrative of what can be achieved on the continent.
4: We're looking at people who are ready to break stereotypes, people who are ready to say, okay, we want to rise to this occasion. We want to be part of this change, of this shift when it comes to the African market. We want to change the narrative.
3: That mindset has led to products that balance practicalities and affordability for everyday consumers.
4: Affordability is one of our very most important aspects and factors that we consider when we make products, and we tailor to say, let's make a product that is functional, that is practical, and also affordable.
3: From its initial incubation at the Botswana Digital and Innovation Hub, Dietech has emerged as a homegrown brand, designing and building consumer electronics for Botswana's future.
4: Dietech is not just a brand, but it is a company that exists to actually cement and imprint the fact that as an African, I have the capacity, the capability, and the opportunity to create something that was deemed impossible for an African. It is very important that Africans should rise to the occasion, so we're going to do it.
3: Entrepreneur Shine Munyatsi's fintech company, Ipachi Capital, is an investment and advisory firm supporting entrepreneurs with access to funding, a challenge facing many small businesses.
2: In the Southern African region, there are more than 10 million small businesses in the informal sector who don't have access to capital. And financial institutions, for example, they cannot fund what they cannot see.
3: Today, Ipachi offers strategic guidance and partnerships to unlock growth and innovation.
2: A small business owner, for example, like Kelly's Tuck Shop, will now be in a better position to see the sales, what product performed, and they can see eligibility in terms of access to capital. It is what inspired the development and design of Ipachi, which is a data-driven tool that allows the small businesses to digitize their operations and automatically generate records that will then unlock funding.
3: Behind his innovation, there's a personal story of how financial barriers negatively affect small businesses every day.
2: My parents ran a small kiosk. It was how they put food on the table. From time to time, my parents would run out of stock, and then that kind of limited the number of customers, and eventually it would mean that they have to make less sales.
3: Now, with the help of the Innovation Hub, Ipachi's digital tools are bridging that gap. Small businesses can track performance, make smarter decisions, and unlock capital.
2: It allows you to make data-driven decisions. For example, you can see what moves, when does it move, what doesn't move. The first thing that we see is growth in terms of revenue. Now these businesses have an opportunity to access the capital they need to increase their stock, for example.
3: The Botswana Digital and Innovation Hub is transforming ideas into opportunities and building a future-proof economy through a thriving innovation ecosystem.
5: So our mandate, our focus is to cultivate and develop the necessary growth engines to develop a digital economy. 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
6: The sun has yet to rise here in the far north of Botswana. And safari guide Monica Modimoetsi is preparing her electric game viewing vehicle and going to meet her guests.
7: I had passion to learn about how nature is, and being in an area where it is male dominated wasn't an easy thing because, you know, people will doubt you. But if you have that passion and that support to do what you love, you can conquer everything. So that's really what made me to like pursue this career. Being a safari guide in Botswana, that is my passion. And also that is just to educate people all over the world on the fauna and flora of our country, the beauty that we get over here.
6: Monica is a guide in a national park that's home to a true beacon of innovation in conservation, Chobe Game Lodge.
8: The philosophy behind Chobe Holdings is conservation, be able to look after the environment that we operate in. But the people are the backbone of the business. It's a company that is listed on Botswana Stock Exchange. It's got more than 1,500 Botswanas that own shares in the business. But not only that, the operation of the business is run by people like me. 100% of all our properties are managed by Botswanas. So that for us is very significant. The profits all ends up in Botswana, so it boosts the economy.
6: The company says it has 20 lodges across Botswana, Zambia and Namibia, operating under two brands, Kerr and Downey and Desert and Delta.
8: Our philosophy is to be able to leave as little impact as we could into the environment that we operate in. Basically meaning we have to leave this environment intact, like how we've got it from our forefathers for our future generations.
9: We living here with the wild animals, so we make sure that the environment is well taken care of. We try and leave a very minimal impact.
6: The story of Chobe Game Lodge is best told by founding partner Jonathan Gibson.
10: My parents were very avid campers, so we camped along the river every year, and eventually we found there was a small village further into the game reserve, and my parents bought one of these houses. After independence came, my parents were slung out, but I was always desperate to get back, and Southern Sun had built Chobe Game Lodge back in 1972, but they'd closed it in 77. It had remained closed until 83, and when a friend of mine and myself, we went to approach Southern Sun and we bought the Game Lodge.
6: Today, more than 40 years later, the five-star ecotourism lodge holds the highest level of ecotourism certification awarded by the Botswana Tourism Organization.
8: Our lodges are pretty much all of them running on 100% solar.
9: We have about 315 solar panels

0: On top of our roof at the workshop, we produce about 104 kilowatt, and that will go straight to our DC box because we trying as much to reduce our electricity usage.
1: Alongside reducing reliance on Botswana's electricity grid, they've pioneered a range of environmental innovations.
2: The only property in Botswana that is currently operating on electric boats. So we implemented this way back in 2014. It gives you the best experience that you could get. You don't have the noise pollution.
1: Beyond silent solar boats, Chobe's innovation extends onto land, with electric vehicles redefining the game drive experience.
3: Some vehicles right there, you see them? Just in the water there.
2: We also introduced electric vehicles. The first company to introduce that in Botswana. It's very quiet. You don't have diesel leaks. You don't have fumes. We're getting on our second generations of vehicles now. And it's incredible. It gives the best experience ever.
1: But operating sustainably here goes far beyond game drives. Running a remote lodge demands self-sufficiency, resourcefulness, and careful environmental management.
0: We have an above ground water recycling plant where we recycle our water, and we use that mainly to water our gardens.
2: That collects all this water and makes sure that it's processed and then it can be sprinkled out and it's safe for the environment.
4: You're almost like running a small town here. You've got to supply your own water. You've got to supply your own power. You've got to be able to do your own maintenance. You've got to dispose of your own waste.
2: The logistics of getting supplies into the lodges, it's incredible. It normally takes roughly anything from 6 hours to 18 hours to get a can of Coke to the tourist into the lodges. It is within our responsibility to make sure that it gets back to where it belongs. So we've got some great systems that we've got in place. We will crush them so that it could be packaged and be sent back.
1: And it's not only cans that need to be recycled.
0: We have the reduce, reuse and the recycle plant. So we are making use of a glass crusher, and we crush either glass bottles or anything broken, ceramics that come from the kitchen, finer particles.
1: Along with their recycling and responsible waste disposal systems, the lodge has a farm to fork initiative, where fresh produce is sourced locally for the lodge, which also helps minimize their carbon footprint.
2: We've got amazing relationships with farmers. We've got Chobe Farms close by, so we produce vegetables as well as fruits. And most importantly, we also get some fish from the Chobe Farms.
1: Alongside its technological innovations, Chobe Game Lodge also pioneered a transformation in its staff. It was started 20 years ago by Lodge General Manager Johan Brewer.
0: So he started off by hiring one lady in 2006, and the guiding industry has been a male-dominated job for so many years. But he saw the potential in her, and then it was officially now an all-women guiding team in 2010.
5: Chobe Game Lodge empowered women into becoming powerful women in this industry, which of course we are prospering, we're doing really, really good in this industry. So yeah, that's just how these Chobe Angels came into being. We do help each other. We do like lift each other up in terms of those ones that are coming behind us. We set more like an example to them, like we are role models to them.
1: And for the Chobe Holdings Group Managing Director, the plan for the future is simple.
2: Looking at the future, we're hoping that this will be one of the best safari company. So innovation has been part of our daily lives. But most importantly, leaving a very little impact to the environment. We make sure we protect our wildlife and conservation area so that we can leave this environment intact for our future generations.
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6: This is Gaborone, Botswana, where innovation is helping tackle one of Africa's biggest challenges, connecting the unconnected. Through partnerships and practical technology, companies like Brastorn are transforming basic mobile phones into powerful tools.
7: Primarily, what we're trying to do is improve our livelihoods, access to markets, access to information, access to a community. So we had to build something and meet people where they really are. Connecting the unconnected means bridging the digital divide, allowing the marginalized communities access so that they too have the exposure that allows them to thrive.
6: The approach is rooted in using simple technology to deliver powerful solutions.
7: Turning a basic mobile phone into something that feels like a smartphone actually means we're able to use the high-end technology in the back end and send it through to any device using whatever channels that that device is capable of handling. So if it's SMS, if it's USSD, if it's interactive voice, that's how we deliver it.
6: And this approach has driven rapid growth for the company.
8: In the early days, it was literally just myself and our CEO, Martin. And now we have a team of 40. So it's grown significantly and we're in 6 countries, having reached 6 million people. So the growth has been quite remarkable.
6: From the outset, the focus has been on building inclusive solutions that directly address the realities of underserved communities.
8: Our users are the underserved, low-income populations, people that live in rural areas, women and young people who need opportunities that they don't have access to simply because of their economic status. So we like to look at our users not just as underserved populations, but as people that are integral in our economy.
6: And for Brastorn, their partnership with telecom company Orange has been key.
9: Brastorn started initially as a small startup that won one of our social venture prize. 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We collaborate on different projects and we support them also in expanding internationally to other countries where Orange is present. And it complements what Orange brings.
7: They're in about 19 countries. 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We've got the solutions. For us, it was a win-win partnership where we can give the solutions with value-added services, and they've got the distribution channels for us to reach the masses.
8: Orange was an essential partner because it took our vision over and beyond the borders of Botswana. They're such an important engine of growth.
6: One of those great ideas has been developed to support a critical sector, agriculture.
7: M-Agri is our flagship product and really addresses a very fundamental need. It's about improving

0: improving livelihoods. We've developed a platform that allows farmers to put up their produce and advertise them to masses across borders, and also get advisory services so that they're able to produce the best crops before sending them out.
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2: At its core, MAgri is about improving access to information and to markets.
0: The biggest challenge that smallholder farmers have is access to markets and advisory services. So we improve their chances of getting information and being able to produce the best products. And MAgri helps farmers by giving them daily market prices. So farmers know exactly what to sell at, when to sell, when to hold. MAgri allows us to bridge that digital divide. It allows us to reach those people that are hard to reach in the most remotest of areas and give them the same and equal access.
2: For one farmer in the village of Boka, as for many across Africa, there are everyday challenges.
3: To access MAgri, you must have an orange SIM card. Then you dial *118#. After dialing that number, the MAgri platform will display options to choose from, such as weather, tips, groups, prices, and more. You can access the platform whenever you need to resolve a situation and find a solution.
2: A key to that success has been designing solutions with the user in mind.
4: I think Braston found the good balance between technical content and a way to market it to people that made sense in their daily lives. If you want to be successful, you need to be able to talk to everyone.
3: You cannot start farming without the right knowledge. MAgri helps with courses, tips, general farming knowledge, and weather updates that keep you informed about the coming days. MAgri is important. It helps.
2: And back in the capital, Gaborone, one of Botswana's most successful businessmen, known affectionately as a serial entrepreneur, is positive about the future.
5: There are some signs that there is a change, a process by which we are embracing fully innovation. Let us see ourselves as entrepreneurs, all of us. And once we do that, then that transition will come to manifest. It takes work, it takes time, it takes focus before you can become an entrepreneur. You need to have the desire coupled with the faith and then action, not just action, massive action.
2: Today, through his business and podcast, Mokgobe is championing a new mindset, one rooted in innovation, discipline, and opportunity.
5: I do see it when I interview these young, starry-eyed youngsters in terms of entrepreneurs who are really, really excited to see the ideas being implemented. And we have seen some of them go on to achieve great feats. Success lies in empowering others around you and achieving your goals.

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0: Hi, I'm Kingston Bagpuse. Some people say Talk Sports is possessed by the Premier League, but that's just not cricket. We're also charmed by the Champions League, fanatical about the FA Cup, and rampantly rabid about rugby, Formula One, and boxing. Talk Sports, the brashest, boldest, best soccer and sports opinion anywhere in the known universe. 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
5: Hello, everyone, and welcome to the Amanpour Hour. Here's where we're headed this week.
6: This war has been perhaps the most incompetent-run war in the modern history of the United States, and that's saying a lot.
5: Israel and America's war on Iran. I'm joined by Democratic Senator Chris Murphy on how to get his country out of it for good. Then, can religion teach artificial intelligence ethics? The Pope sure hopes so.
7: Artificial intelligence needs to be disarmed.
5: His first major encyclical warns about the existential peril to us humans. I talk to Leo's AI point people. And striking deep into the heart of Russia, Nick Payton-Walsh follows a top-secret Ukrainian drone squad that's become Putin's number one target. Also ahead, as civil rights and voting rights continue to be eroded, activist Kimberly Crenshaw on the importance of talking back.
8: There are efforts to break our democracy, to unravel basic protections, to render certain voters unable to elect people of our choice, and to take away the ability to say anything about it.
5: Plus, as the Democratic Republic of Congo faces an outbreak of Ebola and conflict, from my archives, the decades of instability and strife that made it vulnerable to this nightmare scenario. Welcome to the program, everyone. I'm Christiane Amanpour in London. A lot of diplomatic whiplash this week, US and Iranian negotiators coalescing around a draft memorandum of understanding that would extend the ceasefire for 60 days and launch direct talks over Iran's nuclear program. I spoke to Democratic Senator Chris Murphy just as news of this deal emerged, and we also discussed his new book, Crisis of the Common Good. Senator, welcome back to the program. And can I start by talking about the latest international news? So all of this back and forth, as I outlined, over some kind of an agreement to get out of the war on Iran. I know that you want a ceasefire, but you're not thrilled with the outlines of what seems to be on the table. Where do you stand right now?
6: I want the war to end on practically any terms, because every single day this war goes on, America is humiliated. American consumers are being hammered. People's lives are being ruined in the United States. Thousands are dying needlessly in the Middle East, and Iran is getting stronger. This war has been perhaps the most incompetent-run war in the modern history of the United States, and that's saying a lot. What is this deal apparently about? Essentially, just going back to where we were before the war began. So we end our blockade, they end their blockade, and then we have the opportunity to sit and talk about sanctions relief for nuclear commitments. Well, that's exactly where we were before the war began. The problem is Iran is now stronger. They have more leverage at the nuclear negotiating table today than they did, because they have taken America's best shot and they have survived. The doddering 80-year-old Ayatollah is gone, and a more menacing regime likely is in its place. And now they know that they have this leverage that they have shown to the world, the ability to close and control the Strait of Hormuz, that they can hold over us like the Sword of Damocles in the

0: negotiations. So he has made negotiations much harder. He has damaged the global economy and the American economy. And it's just sad that we had to go through all of this just to talk about a diplomatic agreement that brings us back to exactly where we were, but lowers our leverage at the negotiating table.
1: Senator, there are others who will say, well, actually, hang on. In the last couple of months, the U.S. and Israel have severely degraded Iran's military capability, that its economy is on its knees with this blockade. And, you know, it is weakened, although, as you rightly say, because that's all the information coming out of Iran, it has strengthened the hand of the hardliners, particularly the military, the IRGC. Do you think, despite your misgivings, that actually it's militarily weakened and maybe more, I don't know, amenable to further nuclear concessions than even Obama got?
0: No, absolutely not. We are going to get a worse deal because we have given them all we've got. They, I think, always knew we weren't going to launch a ground invasion, but there was definitely the chance that major air operations could do significant damage. But all the assessments that have been made public show that Iran still has 70% of their missiles, has 70% of their drones. Meanwhile, it's taken an enormous toll on America's security. We have significantly depleted our missile stocks, our interceptors. We have exposed ourselves militarily because of all of the weaponry we have had to use here. Iran is more powerful today. They just are. They are more connected to China than they were before the war. They are more menacing in the region. They have more leverage than they did at the beginning of this conflict at the negotiating table. We have less. And that is why every president has been told, don't go to war with Iran. You are going to end up weaker at the end of it. And every president prior to Donald Trump, Republicans and Democrats, paid attention and followed that counsel.
1: So what about the congressional ability to vote on war, the War Powers Act, et cetera, the War Powers Resolution? Now, you have been trying to get that through for a while. And just recently, in fact, the Senate did approve it. A couple of Republicans came over, including Senator Bill Cassidy, who then was primaried. He lost his position and he, you know, flipped to a yes vote. Then you were going to try to take it to the House, as the procedure demands, but the House Speaker didn't call a vote. Where do you think that now stands? And do you think more Republicans are becoming more willing to try to stop this war?
0: Yeah, so since the war began, when it became clear that the Republicans who control Congress weren't going to do their constitutional duty, which is to bring a war vote before Congress, a war is not supposed to happen like this without prior congressional consent. When we found out Republicans weren't going to do that, a few of us, Senator Booker, Senator Kaine, and myself, got together and said, okay, we're going to bring up resolutions that under the rules require a vote in the Senate every single week. And we've done that. We lost those resolutions to end the war for the first several weeks, but we just got 50 votes for the first time on a procedural motion last week. And we think it's going to pass the Senate shortly. It probably has the votes to pass the House. Now, the president can veto it, so we would ultimately need veto-proof majorities. But what we're showing is that as time goes on, more and more Republicans are turning against the president. Why? Because this war is wildly unpopular, except for his very hard base that lives in this pro-Trump media ecosystem. Everybody in this nation thinks this is a disaster because they're paying $6 for gas. And the only reason they're paying $6 for gas is because of this war. So pressure is going to mount on Republicans to join us on these resolutions. And we will continue to bring them every single week until we have enough votes to pass them or hopefully to override his veto.
1: So let's get to your book, because all of this is somewhat related. You talk about, you know, the common good and the assault on the common good. You begin your book, this book, with an anecdote that is not set in Washington in the corridors of power. It's on, you know, the hockey, the rink, when you're watching your son playing hockey. Tell us about the anecdote.
0: Yeah. My book opens with a personal story that will sound familiar to people. My son's a hockey player. He's not going to play in the NHL, but he's playing a 60-game season, which is just a lot of hockey games, because his league is owned by a private equity-backed investment company. And I've come to find out that there are some pretty bizarre rules in this league. For instance, parents can't live stream the games so that a grandparent can watch at home. Why? Because this private equity-backed company has installed a camera system, a streaming system that they charge you for. And what's happening is that even the most sacred things in our life, like our kids' youth sports, is being purchased and then sold back to us. And that is part of what is driving, I think, this great anxiety in this country, is that everything is for sale, including our kids' youth sports. We want some things in our world to just be run for the common good. Our elementary schools, parts of our healthcare system, our kids' youth sports teams. And when everything becomes a commodity, when we construct an economy in which the only thing that matters is profit, that a company is judged to be successful, even if it pillages the community in which it lives in, it treats its workers miserably, but it makes a profit, it just feels like something's wrong. And so this book argues that we have got to rebuild a sense of the common good. We've got to build an economy that serves everybody, not just the people at the top. We've got to rebuild our democracy so that everybody's voices matter. And that if you do that, once again, people will be less willing to kind of normalize the kind of scapegoating that you see from Donald Trump.
1: Senator Murphy, thank you very much indeed.
0: Thank you.
1: Coming up later on the show, as the Trump administration's war on DEI continues apace, I'm joined by Kimberly Crenshaw on her personal journey to become a leading civil rights activist. But first up, the Pope joins the fray as the race to artificial intelligence heats up. Can religion teach ethics to machines? I ask the Pontiff's AI point people.
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0: Murphy, thank you very much indeed.
1: Thank you.
0: Coming up later on the show, as the Trump administration's war on DEI continues apace, I'm joined by Kimberly Crenshaw on her personal journey to become a leading civil rights activist. But first up, the Pope joins the fray as the race to artificial intelligence heats up. Can religion teach ethics to machines? I ask the Pontiff's AI point people.
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0: Welcome back to the program. A new Tower of Babel, a stark warning about artificial

0: Artificial intelligence from Pope Leo XIV. In his first major encyclical entitled Magnificent Humanity, the pontiff doubled down on social justice, individual dignity, and the very survival of our human race. And he's trying to enlist the opposition, the AI companies. The co-founder of Anthropic, Chris Ohler, sat alongside Leo as he presented his public letter and spoke candidly about the perils companies like his could unleash.
1: Every frontier AI lab, including Anthropic, operates inside a set of incentives and constraints that can sometimes conflict with doing the right thing.
0: Cardinal Michael Czerny of Canada and Anna Rowlands, a British theologian at the University of Durham, were at the Pope's presentation, and afterwards they joined me from the Vatican. And I asked them about disarming this new challenge and working with companies like Anthropic. Cardinal Michael Czerny of Canada and Anna Rowlands, a British theologian, welcome to the program. So what I want to ask you, Cardinal, is what was the thinking behind bringing Anthropic in?
2: The thinking behind it is that we want to have real dialogue. And what was so moving, really, was that Chris Ohler expressed this desire in a sincere and, I would say, humble way. He said, we need what the church can offer us. We need what the other religions and wisdom traditions can offer us. And the Holy Father, on his part, welcomed the invitation and, in the name of the church, accepted it, said, we are ready and willing to talk.
0: Some have complained that the Pope shouldn't be going into business, so to speak, with the leaders of these tech giants. But are you troubled by it? You don't think it gives them too much weight?
3: I think the point that Chris Ohler was trying to make was that he feels that the sector inevitably is captured by exactly those motives that you've described. He himself, I don't know whether he speaks formally for Anthropic or not, is saying that he needs a space which is not captured. And he sees the Pope as a figure of moral leadership and someone who has convening power, who can help, I think, foster relationships that enable that conversation to be truly public. Now, that crucially means it's not just the tech sector. If the only people round that table in the dialogue are the tech sector, that's when we have the kind of problems that you're alluding to, I think, in your question. What we need is a common good conversation that puts those who, in fact, at the moment are at the bottom of that chain of AI effects and technology digitalization effects, we need those people round the same table. It's their voices that the Pope says he absolutely wants at the center of that common good conversation, not the private interest conversation.
0: Another religious question some have raised, Cardinal, is how do you, and I'm sort of thinking sort of in the future, which religion gets to own AI, if you know what I mean, when it becomes, you know, the sort of generative, when it becomes much more human or even outpaces human, and you put all these religions into this thing that who knows who can control it. Is there going to be a religious competition or religions using it for their own use? Where do you see that going?
2: No, I don't see it going that way at all. It would be a bit like asking that if all religions are working and calling for peace, that somehow one of them is going to dominate the peace movement. I mean, I think that's completely out of the question. And in fact, one of the interesting things is that the Catholic Church is not the only dialogue partner. There are other Christian denominations, and there are other religions, and there are other wisdom traditions. So no, I don't think we need to make up new problems. Let's rejoice in the fact that there's serious dialogue, a serious dialogue about huge problems that are bothering a lot of people, and where we're not getting leadership from others in responsibility.
0: Yeah. Yeah, I laughed when you said, let's not make new problems. There certainly are plenty of problems right now, including the problem of what's known as AI slop, AI slopaganda. Anna, I'm going to ask you, I think I may know what the Cardinal might say, but certain political leaders, let's say Donald Trump, for instance, has taken this imagery, AI-generated images, portraying himself as the Pope, with Jesus Christ, as Jesus Christ, his his Ministry of War as

0: they call it, which is actually, you know, the defense ministry, is portraying war, the current ones, in very religious terms and using all sorts of AI-generated memes and things to back themselves up. Now, I know the Pope has spoken against that and warned about that. Tell me about where you think this might lead. Would it get worse? What could happen?
1: I think this kind of problem is exactly what the document is trying to address. Everything from what you might call the gamification of war, where the ability to use AI to make war feel more impersonal, to reduce the reflective interval, so that there's a possibility for dialogue and pulling back from the brink of conflict. So he addresses that. But I think in terms of the actual use of imagery in the way that you're describing, which is kind of the construction of a persona for a political leader, exactly those kind of decisions and the kind of public square that creates is again a kind of conversation that Pope Leo is trying to ask us to have. Who are we becoming? What does it mean to be human? How do we represent the human? And I think, in a sense, this idea that the use of very quick-fired AI images, I noticed that Donald Trump often puts these out seemingly in the middle of the night, in the early hours of the morning, that in a sense it makes it too easy for us. There's a kind of immediacy in the tools that prevents that reflective interval, perhaps, and that changes and shifts the way that we behave. And Pope Leo talks in this document about the way that an algorithmic order is very, very sort of driven by conflict and polarization. There's something in the use of AI memes and algorithms that actually profits, quite literally profits, from conflict and polarization. That's how the money flows into the system, and it drives the politics of polarization. So if we can break those links between the use of those kind of images, fast fire, and the kind of polarizing politics, it's healthier for all of us.
0: And coming up, inside Ukraine's rapidly evolving drone war, a rare look at the units now striking deep inside Russia. That's after the break.
2: And they are a key target for the Russian Shahed drones flying overhead, constantly interrupting their work, which is going to go on all night.
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0: in Los Angeles, and this is CNN.
1: Welcome back. Russia's war in Ukraine is entering a dangerous new phase, and Kyiv is feeling the full force of it after Russia launched its powerful hypersonic missiles during a sweeping aerial assault on the capital this week. And it comes as recent incursions into Baltic airspace fuel fears, on this side of the Atlantic anyway, that Moscow's aggression could spread beyond Ukraine. Countries across Europe's eastern flank are now looking to Kyiv for lessons in how to survive this new kind of conflict, because Ukraine has been adapting fast throughout. CNN's Nick Payton-Walsh got rare access to one long-range drone unit as it prepared for an attack deep into Russia.
2: President Trump once said Ukraine had no cards, but now they've built themselves a new deck. We're now with perhaps Russia's most keenly sought target in the war. A deep strike Ukrainian drone unit launching this night a wave of 200 attack drones into Russia.
3: The issue here is the scale. Potentially 20 drones being launched just from here, and three or four other locations around here also involved in tonight's attack. The sheer number, overwhelming it seems, much of Russia's air defences and causing persistent embarrassment to the Kremlin.
2: Working fast in silence, knowing an error with the fuel or explosives or launch could kill them all.
4: And they are a key target for the Russian Shahed drones flying overhead, constantly interrupting their work, which is going to go on all night.
2: Close to here, Russian strikes have just hit Ukrainian civilians. And in Russian Stavropol, these Ukrainian drones hit. The mayor telling Russians there to stay indoors. In another field, another technological leap is at work. Jet boosters used to get drones to their 120-mile-an-hour speed in just seconds. At their base, one screen is a glimpse of a world order turned on its head. Dozens of Ukrainian drones roaming inside Russia. Code, coordinates, targets, AI-powered, pulsing on the screen faster than your eyes can read. Russia, often seen as the third largest military power, preyed upon by a

0: series of laptops.
1: It's our biggest advantage and why it's so hard for Russia to destroy this program, because we split up. We don't have any common centers and we use dozens of places. Also, this software gives us a chance to work with thousands of UAVs.
0: The Liuti drone can take a huge payload over 1,200 miles. There are decoys, and a jet-powered drone, they say, seems to appear like a rocket on Russian radar.
1: Those are decoys. We send hundreds of them. Some are empty, some with a payload. The payload is small, but it's enough to destroy air defense systems.
0: It is dizzying, the speed of evolution, adaptation, ingenuity. Ukraine 2 years ago begging for old American missiles to hit just inside Russia's borders. But now it builds itself and launches so many drones, often as deep as Russian Siberia. Even Kremlin loyalists are questioning Putin's endgame. Now the West wants to learn from what Ukraine had to do to survive when it didn't get the help it needed. Each leap, advantage, lasts just months before the other side catches up. Ukraine is ahead for now, but only because it's learned it'll likely be on its own when it's not. Nick Payton-Walsh, CNN, Eastern Ukraine.
2: Ukraine keeping one eye always on US support. And coming up, the importance of talking back. Civil rights activist and academic Kimberly Crenshaw on a lifetime of resistance, still fighting for equality in America.
3: Turn it up with today's hits on TuneIn. We're bringing you the songs everyone's talking about, all in one place. Hear the biggest tracks right now. From today's top artists. 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

0: to hit just inside Russia's borders. But now it builds itself and launches so many drones, often as deep as Russian Siberia. Even Kremlin loyalists are questioning Putin's endgame. Now the West wants to learn from what Ukraine had to do to survive when it didn't get the help it needed. Each leap advantage lasts just months before the other side catches up. Ukraine is ahead for now, but only because it's learned it'll likely be on its own when it's not. Nick Payton Walsh, CNN, Eastern Ukraine.
1: Ukraine keeping one eye always on US support. And coming up, the importance of talking back. Civil rights activist and academic Kimberly Crenshaw on a lifetime of resistance, still fighting for equality in America.
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2: Welcome back to the program. The civil rights rollback is a real and present danger as the Trump administration systematically ends diversity, equity and inclusion efforts, powered also by a Supreme Court that recently defanged the Voting Rights Act. And in the midst of graduation season, the defense secretary has ratcheted up his anti-diversity attacks on the most successfully integrated institution in America, which is the military, accusing the U.S. Army, for instance, of an obsession with gender and race that he says has seen its standards slip. So let's ask renowned civil rights scholar and academic Kimberly Crenshaw where she thinks this will end up. She coined the term intersectionality and she helped spearhead critical race theory, which of course has triggered major Republican blowback. Her new memoir, Backtalker, traces her own personal journey growing up in Ohio during the Jim Crow era. Kimberly Crenshaw, welcome to our program.
5: So delighted to be here again.
2: Kimberly, can I just start by asking you to respond to what I alluded to, and that is, you know, at a graduation speech at West Point, there goes the Secretary of Defense again, you know, cracking down on woke. And as you know, he's cracked down on black recruits and officers, on female recruits and officers, on and on. And I wonder, when you see that happening in the military, which I was told is one of the most successfully integrated institutions in all of the United States, what that tells you?
5: Yeah, well, it's shocking, but it shouldn't be a surprise. This administration has made a promise and they're acting on it. When you say you want to make America great again, and that moment that you're trying to take us back to was a moment before most of us had rights, before there were laws against discrimination, really before the military was even fully integrated, then that tells you that the goal that they are pursuing is to recreate precisely that image, precisely that reality. So yes, among the first things that this administration did, this second administration, was take out the highest ranking African-American military personnel and women as well. It has long been seen as, you know, the most important moment in integration when the armed forces became integrated. So, yeah, they're going to start there. But this is what's more. In their campaign to erase history, in their campaign to censor ideas, there was a

0: time, not long ago, that they went through the library at one of the military academies, purging books. They took out books like Maya Angelou, I Know Why the Caged Bird Sings, but look at what they left on the shelves. They left Adolf Hitler, Mein Kampf, on the shelves, and other books like that. So there is a particular ideology. It was spoken by one of the administration's officials who said, if you want to get things done right, you need to put white men in charge. That is the ideology, and that is what you heard from Hegseth and others who are basically putting words to the actions that they've already done.
1: Clearly, it is shocking what we're seeing being unraveled and what you just said about choosing even the kind of ideology to allow military to read. Is it going to be successful, do you think? Do you think these people, these leaders who want to, as you say, roll back history, give it back to when white men were supreme in the United States? Is there any way they can actually make that work? Because they're rolling back voters' rights, you've got the gerrymandering, rolling back all sorts of elements of the Civil Rights Act. There's a lot going on in this regard.
0: Well, you know, it really, the jury is still out on whether they're going to be successful, but you know, one has to say on their side, there's historical precedent for the ability of combined forces to actually unravel, dismantle, push back against progress that's been made to make us a true inclusive democracy. This faction is a faction that has a long history in American society. Reconstruction was an 8-year program to actually create a real democracy. The Redeemers came through and unraveled every last bit of it. And African Americans lived in racial tyranny for another 7 decades. The important thing to recognize is that this campaign that they are prosecuting isn't just about the midterms. It's not just about the next presidential election. They're playing for keeps. This is about what will happen throughout this century and the next century. So we have to understand this isn't something that we can simply try to pivot away from, try to come up with different words, try to appease. We are fighting for the soul of a multiracial democracy. And if they are successful, it will be a long time before we'll see the opportunity to regain everything that we've lost.
1: Now, look, you are not just an activist. You are primarily an academic and a law professor. And you have talked about what you want the legal framework to understand. Back in 2022, you invoked Toni Morrison's warning about restricting racial histories and silencing experience. You said changing the rules about what racial histories can be taught and what experiences can be acknowledged is not a healthy feature of a robust democracy. It's a symptom of a dying one. That's Toni Morrison, who you invoked. And your book is called Backtalker. So how does that happen? How do you propose backtalking actually achieves, you know, that extending that moral arc towards justice?
0: When our democracy was broken before by people who would rather break the nation rather than share it equitably with people who didn't look like them. When that happened, we all suffered. Of course, some people suffered a whole lot more, but we didn't live in a functioning democracy. We're at a point where the same thing is happening again. There are efforts to break our democracy, to unravel basic protections, to render certain voters unable to elect people of our choice, and to take away the ability to say anything about it. These are all the fundamental aspects of a nation that is moving into tyranny. We need to be able to connect those dots and to bring communities together to be able to see what is our common interest in sustaining a democracy that's responsive. The only way we can do it is for us to tell our truths. The only way we can do it is to refuse to bend the knee. And unfortunately, too many institutions who ought to know better are bending the knee. So that's why it's time to talk back.
1: Kimberly Crenshaw, thank you so much indeed.
0: Always a pleasure to be here.
1: And Backtalker by Crenshaw is out now. Coming up, as the Democratic Republic of Congo is struck by another deadly Ebola outbreak, we look back at the roots of a crisis which has been decades in the making.

0: report from the front lines in 1996. That's after the break.
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9: Welcome back. The Democratic Republic of Congo is facing a catastrophic collision of disease and war. That was the warning from the

0: World Health Organization this week as the nation battles the latest deadly outbreak of Ebola. Decades of armed conflict combined with recent aid cuts have left that country deeply vulnerable, with health officials warning the virus could have been detected many weeks ago. Now, ongoing conflict is preventing responders from containing it. 30 years ago, I reported from the front lines of what was then Zaire as it entered a new era of instability. The first Congo war had just begun, and rebel forces believed that ousting the longtime dictator, Mobutu, would bring democracy and stability to the country. Few could have imagined the years of conflict, corruption and collapse that would follow, sowing the seeds of today's crisis. Take a look.
1: While the world focuses on delivering humanitarian aid to Zaire, the real solution, say regional governments, must be political. In less than a month, Zairean rebels have taken control of the eastern part of the country. They say they want to liberate the whole of Zaire from what they call President Mobutu's corrupt dictatorship. In Goma, rebel commanders take us to see former Zairean army soldiers. They say some were captured during last week's fight for the town. Others, they claim, surrendered themselves and their weapons. The rebels don't call these soldiers prisoners of war, rather new recruits. The rebels have said all along they plan to carry on their revolution. What this here amounts to is a re-education camp. The aim is to get the Zairean people and the former soldiers of the Zairean army to join their cause. Of course they'll be re-educated here, says rebel commander Abbas. They've taken part in genocide and other mistakes that have been committed in our country. But now they must join our revolution. This country belongs to all of us. In truth, these men don't have much choice. But all those we asked said they were tired of their miserable lives in the Zairean army. We are the military, says this man, but we had to wait for months and months to get paid. We had no medical care, and we had to scrounge like animals to feed our families. This was the Zairean army's living quarters in Goma. Even officers were housed in this slum, just a few kilometers away from President Mobutu's opulent lakeside villa. For 30 years, he selfishly plundered the country, say the soldiers, and let the army starve. That's why, they say, they just turned and ran rather than fight the rebels. Now the rebels are retraining them, letting them sleep at home and giving them food for their families. Neighboring Rwanda denies supporting these rebels, but Vice President Paul Kagame says they may have just cause.
2: The kind of corruption that is in that society, in the government institutions and so on and so forth, I think there is a need for that to change. And if one way to change that situation is through an armed struggle like they have started, I think that can be justified.
3: It's pretty strong talk from a vice president of a neighboring country.
2: Well, there's a problem of being torn between being diplomatic and saying the reality as it is. So that's the problem I'm facing.
1: Because Zaire has been protecting the former Rwandan army, using refugee camps near Goma as bases for military incursions back home. The incursions have stopped since the rebels captured eastern Zaire, so they form a useful buffer zone. And Rwanda believes the rebels can go all the way to the Zairean capital if they can mobilize the people and prove they represent real change. Christiana Manpour, CNN, Goma, Zaire.
0: A year after that report, Mobutu was toppled and exiled from Zaire, and 4 years later, Paul Kagame would become president of Rwanda. It's a position he still holds after extending term limits and cracking down on the opposition. The United Nations and other international groups have long accused Kagame's government of supporting rebel groups in Congo and fueling the conflict, profiting from the region's lucrative mineral trade. Rwanda denies these allegations. When we come back, emotion on and off the court at Roland Garros, the French Open, from the pain of competing in the shadow of war to a French star's final farewell. That's after the break.
4: Some people say that TalkSport is possessed by the Premier League, but that's just not cricket. We're also charmed by the Champions League, fanatical about the FA Cup, and rampantly rabid about rugby, Formula One, and boxing. TalkSport, the brashest, boldest, best soccer and sports opinion anywhere in the known universe. 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
4: And finally, heartbreak, resilience, and history-making moments as the Roland Garros French Tennis Open kicked off in Paris this week. 23-year-old Ukrainian player Marta Kostyuk dedicated her first win to her country. But she described the match as one of the hardest of her career. Just hours before she stepped on court, a Russian missile had destroyed a building meters away from her family's home in Ukraine. It was a sentiment echoed by fellow Ukrainian and world

0: Number three, Elina Svitolina, who told reporters that it was, quote, extremely tough to play while Kyiv is under fire. And there were emotional scenes on court, too, as the crowds bid adieu to the French favourite Gaël Monfils, who is also Svitolina's husband. The 38-year-old fought late into the night in a five-set thriller before falling to Hugo Gaston in the first round of his final Roland Garros event. It's the end of a two-decade journey at the Grand Slam, where Monfils enjoyed some of his greatest triumphs. His hope, to leave a legacy that inspires the next generation of black tennis players, and most likely that his wife, Elina Svitolina, takes home the woman's crown. That's all we have time for this week. Don't forget, you can find all of our shows online as podcasts at cnn.com/audio and on all other major platforms. I'm Christiane Amanpour in London. Thank you for watching.
1: Hi there and welcome to CNN World Sport live from Atlanta, the biggest match in World Club football, kicking off in Budapest, Hungary, as defending champions Paris Saint-Germain take on newly crowned English Premier League champions Arsenal, the Gunners seeking a first European Cup triumph in team history. Meantime, massive news out of the English Premier League this weekend, where Liverpool have sacked manager Arne Slot just 1 year after the Dutchman led the Reds to the league title. Speculation now over who will take over next at Anfield, but no speculation as to where we always go for the very best analysis. Our senior sports analyst, Darren Lewis, joining us now. Darren, it feels harsh to me on Slot, especially after winning the title in his very first season. What's going on?
2: Yeah, hi there, Pat. On this huge day of breaking news, you're absolutely right. Very brutal indeed. But Slot was the man who delivered a title in his debut season 12 months ago. This time last year, they were planning parades. They were still celebrating his success at proving that Jurgen Klopp was not as tough an act to follow as we all thought. But there on the other side of the screen is a story of the subsequent season. Slot's been undone by sticking to his patient forensic style of play. They finished fifth in the table, 60 points, their lowest title for 10 years. Results were suffering. Fans were growing impatient, Pat, and teams were coping easily with Slot's forensic approach to games. Now, he did suffer from injuries to key players, among them the record signing Alexander Isak, the new right back Jeremy Frimpong, the goalkeeper Alisson, another new striker Hugo Ekitike, the new defender Gio Leone, and the midfielder Wataru Endo. But there was a tipping point. You and I talked about it here on World Sport, Pat, when a social media post from outgoing forward Mohamed Salah criticised the lack of intensity in the play, said that they wanted a return to Jurgen Klopp's style of play, and it was liked by several players, and that suggested that Slot was battling with some dressing room unrest. And so as a result, the club have acted. Bear in mind, they spent nearly £500 million in the summer. You can see why, as they say, they felt a change in the direction of the club's fortunes was needed.
1: Yeah, no question. Highly significant fallout around the Mo Salah storylines we've been covering, as you say, all season long there, Darren. OK, the big question now on everyone's lips, who's in the frame to replace him? Who might it be?
2: Yes, indeed. Well, the name in the frame, the word on the street, it's that of the departing Bournemouth head coach Andoni Iraola. Now, he isn't leaving Bournemouth because he's been sacked. That's quite key for me to point out to you. He's taken that rare decision to walk away from the club even before leading the club on the South Coast that nearly went out of business in 2008 into Europe for the first time in their 127-year history. Look at that on the other side of the screen. You could see why he is so popular. Richard Hughes was the sporting director at Bournemouth. He's now in a similar role at Anfield, and he wants to take Andoni with him. Just very quickly, if I can, Pat, a little bit about Andoni Iraola, so that when we speak about him, our viewers know he's 43. He's been at Bournemouth since 2023, and such has been his impact. He lost three of his four defenders and his keeper in the summer and still managed to confound all expectations. There seems, as I understand it, to be a 3-year deal.

0: deal waiting for him at Anfield. We'll keep you updated on that here on World Sport.
1: Yeah, there's no question he's a hugely talented head coach. Well, the Champions League final, as I say, just kicked off, Darren. Always a huge occasion. Just sum it up for us. How big is this showpiece occasion?
0: In other news, Pat, as they say, a small matter of the biggest game in European club football. Hungary hosting the Clash of the Titans. How big is it? Well, PSG are the kings of France against Arsenal, the rulers of England. It's the holders against the challengers who are hoping to write a new chapter in the history of the Champions League. And that's why the Arsenal fans have turned up in their tens and thousands to witness it. Now, how good are they? PSG have the best attack. Arsenal have the best defence. It is set up superbly, Pat, as a battle for football's soul. Do you want the artistic impression of PSG or the arduous pragmatism of Arsenal? You pay your money, you take your choice. Anything can happen at the elite level of European football club football, I should say.
1: Yeah, I've got about a minute 15 left for two more questions, Darren. You mentioned PSG stacked with attacking options. How formidable are the defending champs in your book?
0: Yeah, in the NFL, they'd be the Detroit Lions or the Kansas City Chiefs. They are just the most complete team in European football. But I would give Arsenal a chance because they are so good defensively. They have the capability to score from free kicks and corners. They could grab one, hold out. They are very, very strong. This could well be a real fight to the finish. It might not necessarily be pretty to watch, but I think it will be a real measure of why these two teams are the best in Europe.
1: It is much to look forward to. We'll be tracking it all. Dare I pick a winner? I don't know. I'm not even going there. Actually, I am. I'm going for 2-1 Paris Saint-Germain. I know you don't like to be put on the fence. Okay, I'll take it. I'll take a Darren Lewis prediction. Thank you, Darren. Really appreciate it. All right, well, much more to come here on World Sport today. Our big one-on-one chat with Arsenal goalie David Raya. Raya giving a terrific, insightful interview to our Amanda Davis. Remarkable life story around Raya, one in which he, as he put it, simply never lost faith.
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3: Welcome back to CNN's World Sport. We have a goal. Do we have a goal? We have a goal in the Champions League final, which only kicked off just over a handful of minutes ago between Paris Saint-Germain, the defending champions, and English Premier League champions. And I can tell you that it's the Gunners who have gone ahead. It's a Kai Havertz goal, the opening goal of the match. Early drama there in Budapest. Just a huge match in progress, and we'll keep you updated right throughout. History very much on the line for

0: both of these clubs. The Gunners, having just won the Premier League crown for the first time in 22 years, are seeking to be crowned champs of Europe for the first time ever. And if the Londoners can go on to seal an amazing double, it's highly likely their Spanish goalie David Raya will have played a pivotal role. His journey all the way from non-league Southport Football Club is truly remarkable, and he's been reflecting on it all with our own Amanda Davis.
1: Congratulations.
2: Thank you.
1: Premier League champion. What did it feel like to get your hands on that trophy at last?
2: Oh, just an incredible feeling, I think, from everyone. But in a personal note, it's just such an achievement for myself. After 14 years being here in this country and being champion of the Premier League is incredible.
1: You have certainly been on a journey to get to get to this point. And I mean, you were born in Barcelona,
2: yeah.
1: You grew up very close to Barcelona, but you moved from a third tier club in Spain here to Blackburn, ended up playing at Southport. You've played in four of the five top leagues in England. When you were there in Southport, I mean, were you able to really dream and picture yourself with the top trophies?
2: I always dreamed to play in the Premier League. When I came to England, I made a promise that I wasn't going to move from England until I played in the Premier League, and I did. And then when I got into the Premier League, my next achievement was to move a little bit higher and try to not just to win it, just to like fight for the big trophy, which I did. And I think that positive mind and that dreaming, that visualizing stuff, I think has helped me to be where I am right now.
1: How did it compare to what you were expecting, what you moved to? Because, I mean, leaving home at 16, not speaking English, and playing in front of, you know, 1,000 people at Southport, that is tough.
2: Yeah, it is. It is tough. I think, I always said this, I think it was tougher for my mom and dad than it was for me. It's a shock of culture, in a way, of course, moving from Barcelona to Blackburn, different style of living and everything. And obviously playing for Southport, I always said this was one of the best moments of my career, if not the best 3 months that I've learned a lot in a way of maturity and how in the lower leagues, how important it is to win games, basically, because that helps them to pay more bills and pay the mortgages and people trying to combine training with work and then playing with work and all that stuff. So that
1: you were having to wash your own gloves?
2: Yeah, everything. I had to watch my everything. It just gives you another perspective of football and how well treated we are when we are in a higher level. So that was a point of maturity and a point of seeing that everything is not as easy as it seems to be where I was.
1: What do you think those days playing further down the leagues, what is the biggest thing you took to do what you do today?
2: I think just don't be comfortable and don't take everything for granted. Like, I got to the Premier League and I didn't take it for granted, and maybe if I had another different way of seeing life or football, I'd say, okay, that's me done, I can relax now. But I always want more. I always want to make that next step and next challenge, putting goals and putting like achievements in my head, and I think that helped me a lot to be where I am right now.
1: Now you're a three-time winner of the Golden Glove. Do you feel like the best goalkeeper in the Premier League?
2: I leave that for the pundits and the people that speaks, but I just want to be the best version of myself every day.
1: If you don't like judging yourself, you leave it for others others to decide. You must listen to, you must have heard talk about you as a potential Ballon d'Or winner.
2: Obviously it's something that you like to hear and you like to see people talking about that potential, and I would love to be in that list and to be competing with the best in the world. And I'm just focused to do everything I can do on the pitch to help the team win the stuff, and the rest will come along.
1: And I know it was Mikel who brought you here to Arsenal. Is there something that Mikel does that you see that perhaps we from the outside, you know, wouldn't see?
2: I think that toughness that way of communicating to people.

0: people and giving everything that he has for us and for the club. That transmits to the players, and I think you can show the way we play, the way we communicate, the way we show ourselves together with the staff and the fans. That is something that is done so well for us.
1: And I know videos emerged of Mikel saying, "We are going to win the Champions League." Is that very much the message?
0: That's the message. That's how we have to think, that we are going to win the Champions League, because we super convinced of what we're capable of. I think if we do what we have to do, we have a big chance to win.
1: Are you expecting a busy evening?
2: Yeah.
1: How do you prepare for facing a team like PSG with what we know are so many attacking threats?
0: Well, we know PSG is one of the best, if not the best, attacking team in Europe and in the world. The players that they have, and any player can hear you from anywhere. So I know it's going to be a busy evening. I think the semi-final of last year is we played really, really well. I think we deserved a little bit more. So if we are a little bit better than last year, I think we can make it.
1: What do you think 16-year-old David would make of this season and how it's gone so far?
0: I think he'll be over the moon. You know, when I was 16 and you look up into the players, for example, I was looking up to Casillas and stuff like that, and I'm in the same ladder right now, you know, competing for the Champions League, the champions of England. And as you say, everything has paid off. Every sweat outside, every training, every call to home, and every moment that you are by yourself, you'll be very, very proud of the journey that we have taken.
1: Did you always have faith?
0: Yeah, always. Never lost the faith.
1: Amazing. It's been a real pleasure to speak to you. Thank you.
2: Thank you very much.
1: And good luck.
2: Thank you.
3: No wonder he has faith. Arsenal still one up in the final. All right, the very latest from the French Open is just ahead. Roland Garros heartbreak for Novak Djokovic. What the Serbian legend is now saying about competing again in Paris.
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0: the greatest invention since cats.
1: Welcome back to you. For the first time since 2024, we're all set to have a first-time major winner on the men's side of the sport of tennis. It's hard to imagine, I know, but someone not named Alcaraz, Sinner or Djokovic

0: Is going to win this year's French Open. Serbian legend Djokovic just turned 39 years of age and he's continuing his career. Why? Because he wants the all-time mark of Grand Slam singles titles. He has 24 right now, which leaves him tied with the great Margaret Court. But he must now be wondering what he has to do to get to 25. On Friday, he was up against Brazilian team João Fonseca. The youngster must have feared the worst as well as Nole turned on the style early on to power his way through the first two sets. Djokovic, all class, poise, panache and style as he takes a two sets to love advantage. And at this point, it appeared to be he was in control. The day before, Jannik Sinner went out in five sets, and this too would be Nole's fate. The 19-year-old all fired up, and he would dig deep, never giving up the fight, working his way back into this match as Djokovic wilted in the Paris heat. It goes to a deciding fifth set, and in that fifth set, Fonseca, with some really wonderful, masterful shots of creativity, flashes of brilliance from Fonseca, to which the Serbian had no answer. The big booming serve to end it. It's a moment the youngster will never forget, closing it out in style. Fonseca now, the first teen ever to beat Djokovic at a Grand Slam, the stuff that dreams are made of for this kid. After it, João was asked if he ever thought this amazing win was possible.
1: I actually didn't. I just played. I just enjoyed being in court. And what a pleasure it was. I mean, what an idol we have. And it's a pleasure just stepping on the court against him. And yeah, it's my first time stepping on court against him. So just thanking him and yeah, just very happy.
2: Well, incredible match to be part of. Obviously, tough one for me to lose, being two sets to love up. But huge credit to João for really deserving to win the match. I think he, without a doubt, was a better player in important moments in those crucial fourth and fifth, you know, some amazing exchanges and points. And he just, yeah, he found incredible shots, lines. I mean, was just amazing.
3: Novak, will we see you back at Roland Garros next year?
2: I don't know.
3: Would it be okay if that was your last match against a player like that?
2: I don't know.
0: Well, German star Alex Zverev has to have high hopes now of first career major after he saw off Quentin Alize of France. Zverev racing out into two sets to love lead, and at that point must have felt he would go on to close it out in three. To the French player's credit, though, he hung on in there to win the third, but Zverev would go on to seal victory in four, booking his spot in the last 16. Zverev was a finalist in Paris in 2024, but that first ever Grand Slam crown still eludes him for now. On the women's side of things, the world number one Aryna Sabalenka continuing her pursuit of her first French Open title, powering her way past Daria Kasatkina 6-love, 7-5 in round three in Paris Saturday. The Belarusian star, who was a beaten finalist last year at the French, just too good for her opponent. And in the round of 16, a great matchup in store. Sabalenka taking on fellow four-time major winner Naomi Osaka. It was indeed another eye-catching performance from the Japanese superstar, who had to dig deep to see off the challenge of teenage American Iva Jovic. Osaka once again making a truly spectacular entry, wearing a gold jacket, dazzling gold train, an outfit bracketed by pink tennis sneakers as well, and a black sponsor's visor to boot. Naomi continuing what is now her longest Roland Garros run as she books her spot in the last 16. Ahead on World Sport today, the very latest from golf's DP World Tour. The spectacular backdrop to it all this weekend is Austria, where the homegrown hopes of one player in particular are very high indeed.
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7: Back now with day three of action, this from golf's DP World Tour event amid the spectacular backdrop this weekend of the Austrian Alpine Open. Ahead of the tournament, so much of the focus on homegrown star Sepp Straka here as he warmed up at this stunningly eye-catching venue. The mountain layout here, one of four golf courses in Kitzbühel, and it's also one that actually spends much of the year covered in snow as well. And Straka turning on the style here in front of the home support with an impressive round of 68 on Saturday, a birdie at 10, setting him up nicely for the back nine, and another one at 18 as well to close out round three at 9 under par for the tournament. The European Ryder Cup star, a four-time winner on the PGA Tour as well, currently 6 shots off the lead going into Sunday. Saturday night, we are in for a treat in the NBA, a mouthwatering Game 7 of the Western Conference Finals between the Spurs and the Thunder in Oklahoma City. Victor Wembanyama and San Antonio winning Game 6 in convincing fashion to force the winner-takes-all game tonight. Can the reigning champs keep their repeat dreams alive? Well, SGA knows all about the pressures of a Game 7.
8: Anything can happen in a Game 7. Like, it's win or go home. It being in your building is nice, but like it doesn't really mean anything. Like, you have to go out there and be the better basketball team or else your season's done, and that's what it comes down to. Now it's gonna be nice having our fans behind us and cheering us, but we gotta go out there and be better, and if we're not better, our season will be over.
9: It raises kind of all the little mistakes that we do that are human nature, whether it's in the regular season or previous games. We just gotta fight that all the time, and when your back's against the wall, it feels like it's the best opportunity to do that.
7: Arsenal fans daring to dream. The Gunners still leading 1-0 in the Champions League final against Paris Saint-Germain. They're still in the first half as of right now. Thanks so much for joining us. Do join us, though, for later Saturday editions of World Sport. Take care, and as always, stay with CNN. It's bye for now.
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4: 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A bit salty. Warning, Talk Sport definitely contains nuts. Yeah.
5: And this is CNN.
6: Travel. For some, it's finding peace and quiet in faraway places. For others, it's about pushing ourselves, trying new things, getting outside our comfort zone.
7: Yeah, this is my first time in my life mountain biking.
6: And facing down our fears.
8: Okay. So lean back, trust the road.
7: Okay.
8: There you go.
6: Ultimately, it's about discovering a world beyond our own. But in this age of algorithms and AI-generated itineraries, where destinations are decided by what we see on our screens, exploring the unexpected remains elusive.
9: I'm not sure I've ever seen so much epic natural beauty.
6: This is why we're headed to Angola, an untouched gem in southern Africa. Woo! Long off everyone's travel radar, it's now emerging as one of the last places to really get away.
10: Look at this.
6: Get off the grid and get back to why we leave home in the first place.
11: When's the last time that you actually heard nothing around you? 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
6: Join us for next big trip, Angola.

0: I've just landed in Luanda, the capital of Angola, and one of Africa's fastest growing cities. Any good trip starts with good food, and I've come to the right place, Flor do Duque, one of the hottest tables in town. The owner, Chef Elt, has invited me to join him and a couple of his friends for a tasting tour of Angolan cuisine, a fusion of bold, spicy flavors, smoky grilled meats. This food tells a story, centuries in the making.
1: I'm curious, what's your favorite aspect of Angolan cuisine?
2: That's why I met Elk. We think that we know Angola cuisine, but it's not very easy to know Angola cuisine because we are very colonized.
0: I'm quickly learning Angola's colonial past is never too far from any conversation here. It's been 50 years since their independence from Portugal, and still the two countries remain connected in more ways than just language.
3: Isto é produto tipicamente português, croquetes.
4: This is a typical Portuguese product, croquetes.
1: Now you're speaking my language.
0: As my dinner companions remind me, many families moved to Portugal to escape Angola's decades-long civil war.
2: You know that I grew up in Europe. And in Europe we eat wamba, you know? We have heard about wamba, we eat funge, we eat kalulu, we eat this kind of traditional food that we think that is from Angola. But now we know that it's not really from Angola. It's kind of mixed from other places. It's mixed.
3: Well, cheers.
1: Cheers.
3: Cheers. Cheers. Cheers.
1: I have never tasted anything like that. I'm sorry I ate it so quickly. That was amazing.
5: Rosemary?
6: Rosemary is a very special person. She's the only person that was able to understand my project initiative, Ovina Yeto.
5: Ovina Yeto.
6: And take everything that was in my head and put it on paper.
0: Roughly translated, Ovina Yeto means our product, our thing. More than just a project to source new foods from Angolan farmers, they call it from root to plate, unearthing ancestral knowledge of their country's culinary culture.
6: This is my mission as an Angolan, what I want to pass on to my children, to future generations, to help them understand that we are a people who have roots, and that these roots have sampled a little from the Portuguese, the Brazilians, and from neighboring countries, and that each of these peoples, each of these cultures today have shaped what we are in Angola.
0: As more and more and more amazing plates arrive, the topic turns to the real reason I'm here, travel.
1: So aside from food, I mean, what else do you recommend we explore in the South? You said just nature. I mean, it looks yes. Stunning.
4: If you have enough time, take a 3-hour drive, 2.5-hour drive to the coastal city in Namibe, through the desert. It is beautiful.
5: Yeah. It's beautiful.
4: That's the inspiration for this restaurant, is the South.
0: Listening to local travel advice is always a good idea. So, day one of my road trip starts near Namibe, also known as Mosamejis, where the desert meets the sea. I can already tell this is not going to be your average road trip.
1: Right now, we're driving through the desert, headed towards one of the most remote beaches in the world. Angolan surfers say it's one of this country's hidden treasures.
0: We're trying to catch up with a surf safari that's chasing the waves and the isolation.
5: That we're going all the coast from Luanda all the way here, down here, and trying to get to the best wave on the conditions, if it's up north, if it's in the middle.
1: So you're mobile, you move.
5: Yeah, we move with all this structure, the cars, the tents.

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1: Through the desert. It is beautiful.
2: That is beautiful.
1: That's the inspiration for this restaurant, is the South.
3: Listening to local travel advice is always a good idea. So, day one of my road trip starts near Namibe, also known as Mosameges, where the desert meets the sea. I can already tell this is not going to be your average road trip. Right now, we're driving through the desert, headed towards one of the most remote beaches in the world. Angolan surfers say it's one of this country's hidden treasures. We're trying to catch up with a surf safari that's chasing the waves and the isolation.
4: That we're going all the coast from Luanda all the way here, down here, and trying to get the best wave on the conditions, if it's up north, if it's in the middle.
3: So you're mobile, you move.
4: Yeah, we move with all this structure, the cars, the tents, the trailers, except of the dogs are here.
3: And the cat,
4: they belong here.
3: It's a huge logistical undertaking. Let's be clear, you don't have to travel this far from Luanda to find great beaches, but I'm told if you want the waves all to yourself, then this stretch of secluded sand is unlike any other. So what's it like when you talk about catching that wave, you know, the selfish wave where you want to have all to yourself? What is that feeling like?
5: You're floating on the water. You're moving on the water, and it's so fluid, and it's just you and your breath and the movements, and it's like, you know, people talk about that flow state. You're literally flowing in that flow state, and it's amazing.
3: Melissa's come all the way from California to sleep on this beach.
5: Wow. This is what I'm talking about. Just become one with the sand.
3: This is her third surfing trip to Angola.
6: What would you tell other Americans about traveling here?
5: I would say it's totally worth, you know, the discomfort of the long trip, because you're going to get here. There's nobody here. You're going to be surfing amazing empty waves with just you and a few other people. And those places are few and far between now.
6: I always say I really love places where it feels like time slows down.
5: Yeah.
6: Is it like that for you here?
5: Absolutely. Yeah. It's just so desolate. I mean, there's nothing here. Yeah. It feels like you're on Mars or something.
6: One of the guys earlier was saying he forgot which day it was.
5: That's every day here. I'm like, what year is it? What month is it? It's so nice to just wake up and all you have to think about is surfing. It's the dream.
6: It's cool.
3: Even for those of us who haven't found the flow, it's pretty easy to feel the peaceful draw of a place like this.
6: I think that's what's most extraordinary about this spot is you really have to switch the world off when you're here. You can't check the news, you can't check sports scores, you can't text. You're just in the moment in a beautiful place, a place that's not easy to get to. No signs pointing the way. You have to kind of know where you're going to get here. But it's a real treasure. And these people look like they're just having the blast. Even I'm not a surfer, but I'm still enjoying the vibe just being here.
7: Some people think that Talk Sport's just a clever name, that we just talk sport. But that's absolute balderdash. We breathe it, dream it, think it, play it, and eat it for breakfast, wrapped up in an English muffin. So, if you want to get seriously sauteed by soccer, poached by the Premier League, and marinated by monster news and reaction, listen to Talk Sport. It's not just a clever name, dude. Listen live from London on TuneIn and munch it down for free. Mmm, delicious. A bit salty. Warning, Talk Sport definitely contains nuts. Yeah.
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5: Day two of our journey through southwestern Angola, and Lubango has become our base of operations. It's within striking distance of some of the most beautiful mountains in Africa.
6: I'm not sure I've ever seen a road surrounded by so much epic natural beauty. I mean, the rocks are just extraordinary. And to be able to kind of drive and really hug the edge of the cliff and see all of this around you is just surreal.
5: The Serra de Leyva Highway is one of Angola's must-see man-made wonders, a breathtaking road carved right into the side of the mountains. The crags and cliffs here are just being discovered by a budding climbing community. Now, I call myself a hiker, but I'm not a climber. I've never tried it. But I'm ready for new challenges this trip, even if it means facing down my fears.
7: I find this very beautiful, but also slightly terrifying.
8: Yeah, don't worry. That's probably everyone, really, their first time.
7: Were you afraid of heights?
8: Very. I was terrified.
7: How did you overcome that fear? Because when I look over the edge of it from a tall, I start to get this real pain in my groin.
8: Right.
7: You know?
8: So I guess you never really stop being afraid of heights. You just get more comfortable with it.
7: I'm hoping this will be a spiritual experience and not a humiliating experience.
8: No, don't worry.
7: Being frozen on the cliff.
8: Don't worry about it. It is very, very peaceful down there. You get to, you know, be with, you know, part of the nature, I guess, get to, especially when you're rock climbing.
5: Surreal and the others are helping put my mind at ease. They found the sport thanks to the Climb Angola Festival. It's been held here for the last 2 years. The international event attracts experienced and aspiring climbers looking to conquer what I'm told is an impressive amount of untouched rock.
9: My favorite part of climbing is when I am at the top and start to descend, because once you're there, you see that you have surpassed your limits. So I recommend trying it, because it's a sport that helps us overcome our fears, especially the fear of heights.
7: Did you fall your first time?
8: I've fallen before, okay. Not my first time. I was grabbing onto the rock for dear life.
7: Okay, which I will be doing as well.
8: Yeah, so if you fall, you'll be completely safe. Yeah, maybe a few scratches, but...
7: Okay, all right. I get my harness.
8: Yeah.
7: Put the harness on. Look. Nice and tight. It really looks really high, to be honest. I'm glad to see the rope system working. I mean, look at the way he is contorting himself. I'm not sure I'm that flexible, but I'm gonna find out really quickly.
5: If I look nervous, it's because I am. Even knowing that I'm roped in, hanging onto the side of a cliff focuses the mind.
7: I mean, I'm clinging to the rock for dear life.
5: What becomes crystal clear at this point is that your life really is in someone else's hands.
10: Lean back.
7: I don't know if I want to lean back.
8: Just breathe.

0: is for you to trust the rope.
1: Okay.
0: So lean back, trust the rope. Okay. There you go.
2: Yeah. Oh, don't want it, don't want it. Yeah.
1: The rappelling part I like. This is quite fun. Oh, this is good.
2: Oh, jump again.
1: Okay,
2: jumping. The last one.
1: All right. Wow. Thank you. Seriously, thank you. Thank you so much.
2: Why? It's like Schwarzenegger. Look at that.
1: I didn't plan out the route enough. I think I'm thinking, where am I going to step? And so you kind of get in a position where you're clinging to the cliff edge and you don't know where you're going to put your feet. And there's not an obvious path, right? Because it's a cliff. So I didn't make it all the way up to the top this time, but I'm proud of myself for how far I did make it. I also enjoy watching the professionals do it properly.
0: Yeah. I love climbing in Angola. It is got beautiful scenery. It's got the right rocks. I think that you do get a lot from just seeing it off social media, but it's like a completely different feeling when you're there personally, not seeing it through a screen, but you know, with your eyes, and you just see the beauty around you and of the people, of the place, of the feeling. It's incredible.
1: And also it's, you know, when you're clinging to the side of a cliff, you forget that there's a phone or a camera.
0: Exactly.
1: Recording you.
0: You don't really worry about all your followers or anything. You're just more worried about your life, but still it is just something incredible to hang on to.
1: Yeah, it's a moment. It's a moment where you're very present. You have to be very present and focused.
0: Yeah.
1: And when we have so many distractions in our life, that's a real gift actually. It's our third day on the road as we continue to explore Angola's southern highlands. Today's challenge is mountain biking. After my limited success at climbing, I'm not exactly sure if I'm ready to pedal up a mountain, but this trip is all about trying new things, getting outside my comfort zone, right?
3: Is this higher gear or lower gear?
1: Though at this point, it's probably worth mentioning that even though I do ride bikes, 3 months ago, I was on crutches.
4: Well, I actually fell off a bicycle and they had to put in a titanium, like they call it an orthotic, like a plate in my ankle. And what I'm learning is that my ankle's in good shape. It's holding up. So I think I have the green light to try more.
1: Once again, I'm in good company. Luis and Daniel have invited me to come along for their weekly ride near the Tundavala Gap. They pedaled here from Lubango, which is about an hour's drive by car. Needless to say, I'll be doing my best to keep up.
3: The air is so fresh.
5: I came here to relax. I like to say I come here to clean my soul, you know, to de-stress. When I was a child, I had a bike.
3: So you grew up during the war?
5: Yes, yes, yes.
3: So did you have to stop
5: bicycling
3: because of the war?
5: Yes, because we changed the city. We came here and we start a new life here. After 17 years, I bought a new bike.
1: So 17 years later, you got on a bike again for the first time.
5: Yes, yes, yes, yes.
1: Was that almost like picking your childhood up where you left off?
5: Yes, yes, yes, yes, yes. It was something grateful, you know? Remember my childhood.
1: Before the war.
5: Yes, yes, yes, yes, yes, yes. It was amazing, amazing.
1: There's that Angolan resilience again. I keep hearing it as people talk about the past and their hopes for the future. It's a determination to push forward despite the challenges, to embrace the world around them, to enjoy life.
3: You can feel like a kid out here. It's like a big, beautiful playground.
5: Yes, yes, yes, yes.
3: Beautiful scenery.
5: Yes,
3: and
5: yes,
3: clean
5: yes.
3: air.
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1: The place we're headed to now, locals say, is legendary. But like so many beautiful spots in southern Angola, as I'm discovering, you can't get here by road. Woo!
2: The red rocks of Kuroka, otherworldly, eerily quiet, and way off the beaten path. It's the kind of place people dream about on social media, but rarely get to experience.
1: Look at this. This is untamed, untouched, real, raw, natural beauty. And just stop for a second. You can't hear anything. It's not easy to get here. I mean, a lot of these spots here in Angola, there are no roads. You have to go with a guide who knows. And it's going to be a bumpy ride, but this is the payoff.
3: The silence here is so great that look at. It's amazing.
1: I can't remember the last time I was in a place where it's this quiet.
3: So quiet. So peaceful. Nothing.
4: Salud.
5: Salud. How do you say in Portuguese?
4: Saúde.
2: Pedro has been our guide this trip, helping navigate us through rough terrain in the truck he affectionately calls Brutus. He's also spoiled us with unforgettable moments like this.
3: Bringing you here, it was a little bit special. And I'm a little bit afraid about of the future of this place, because I think it's important to maintain this one as they are right now. Quiet, calm, and peaceful.
1: It's one of those days you take a mental picture. We haven't seen a single person since we've arrived. The locals say that the spirits of their ancestors end up here. Certainly a peaceful, restful place. And beautiful.

0: Having visited a space so sacred to the area's original inhabitants, I've come to the foot of the towering Tundavala Gap to meet the Naneka Mwila people.
1: Kamine, thank you for letting us visit you. It's an honor to be here and to meet you. We've been traveling your country for 1 week already, but I feel like right now, today, this is the most important place that we have visited in your country.
0: Any outsider who wants to enter the village needs to sit with the Soba and other leaders to obtain the proper permissions.
1: Can you tell us about why this land is sacred to you?
2: He said that our village is very important because we were born here, we were raised here, and for us it's a place where we feel like home. Whenever they receive visitors, it's an opportunity for them to exchange experiences, to exchange cultures, to exchange ideas. They love whenever they receive guests here.
0: More than 90 ethnic groups are spread out across Angola. Many still live off the land and follow indigenous traditions.
3: In Africa, dancing is a way of just showing appreciation, and that's how they show appreciation to life. We're just happy. We're just a happy nation.
1: How important is this tradition?
3: It's very important because I think the core of every human being is preserving their culture, is understanding where they come from, what they're all about.
1: So it really is almost a window into what Angola was prior to colonization.
3: Exactly.
1: And that's
3: exactly.
1: An important window to keep open.
3: It's a very important, and just to imagine, in that time, we were not allowed to speak our languages, we were not allowed to dress the way they found us dressing, and a few years later, we're still dressing like that. What does it mean? It means that we're very strong in believing that our culture is very important to us, and we keep it here.
1: The wife of the Soba just gifted us these eggs. Amazing.
0: I've been struck by how welcomed I felt this entire trip. 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
1: Wow.
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2: Democratic blind spot. I'm Michael Smirkanish in the Philly Burbs. Hate Trump enough, and it seems that anything goes. That's the lesson from three connected stories this week. Read together, they reveal something important about a party that has lost its bearings. David Wecht just quit the Democratic Party. Some of you are saying, who? Wecht is a justice on the Pennsylvania Supreme Court, just retained for another 10-year term. Well, he left the party this month citing anti-Semitism, specifically what he described as Jew hatred, becoming disturbingly common among Democratic activists, leaders, and elected officials. He wrote this: Nazi tattoos, jihadist chants, intimidation and attacks at synagogues, minimized, ignored, even coddled. Wecht was married at the Tree of Life Synagogue in Pittsburgh, where 11 worshipers were slaughtered in 2018. He knows something about the subject matter. Nazi tattoos, we all get that reference. Graham Plattner is the presumptive Democratic nominee for U.S. Senate in Maine. Democrats need 4 seats to reclaim the majority, and Maine is a priority. And in their hunger to win, much of the party has looked the other way. And here's what they refuse to confront. For 18 years, Plattner had a Nazi tattoo on his chest, the Totenkopf, the skull and crossbones used by Nazi SS forces, one of the most recognizable symbols of the Third Reich, according to the Anti-Defamation League. He says he got it in 2007 during a night of drinking with fellow Marines on shore leave in Split, Croatia. Picked it off a parlor wall, thought it looked cool, had no idea of what it meant. Says he passed a military physical and nobody flagged it. Maybe. But CNN's K-File found deleted Reddit posts from 2019, 12 years after Croatia, in which Plattner discussed the Totenkopf by name and appeared to defend its use in military culture. 2 acquaintances told CNN he'd privately acknowledged its Nazi meaning years before his public denials. His own former political director said it plainly. He knows damn well what it means. And the tattoo wasn't all that K-File found. They surfaced more than 1,800 Reddit posts made between 2009 and 2021 under the handle P. Hustle, including a post where he said people needed to, quote, take some responsibility for themselves and not get so effed up that they wind up having sex with someone they don't mean to. His political director resigned. Plattner apologized, attributing the post to struggles with PTSD after combat deployments. As for the tattoo, he didn't cover it until October of 2025, 18 years after getting it, and only when it became a political problem. Think about that for a moment. 18 years of getting out of the shower, 18 years of looking into the mirror and seeing the Totenkopf. That's not a drunken mistake in Croatia. That's a daily choice, sustained for nearly 2 decades. Massachusetts Congressman Jake Auchincloss called it disqualifying this week. I agree with Democratic Representative Auchincloss that but he's an outlier. More representative of the Democratic mainstream is Elizabeth Warren, who endorsed Plattner, effusively calling him the real deal. Warren was not deterred by the Reddit posts or how he referred to himself as a communist or the 18-year-old tattoo. It's the same Elizabeth Warren who eviscerated Michael Bloomberg, you'll remember, on a debate stage over NDA signed by women who settled claims against him. And the same Elizabeth Warren who flagged Pete Hegseth's Christian tattoos as a potential disqualifier. Nazi-linked tattoo on a Democrat? For that, there's a workaround. Because Plattner might beat Susan Collins in Maine, and Plattner proved that he's got the right stuff at many a candidate forum, stating the following: I firmly believe if we get a Senate majority, it needs to be hearing time. We need to shut down the White House by subpoenaing everybody in every single day so that we stand in front of the Senate committees and make them explain to the American people what they've been doing. We very much need to use every lever at our disposal to shut down this administration. That's the blind spot. And it doesn't stop with Graham Plattner. As you've heard, the Bidens are back in the news. Jill Biden, about to drop a memoir and sat for a CBS interview that caused a buzz when asked about watching her husband's June

0: 2024 presidential debate, she said she was worried he was having a stroke and that she'd never seen him like that before. Never. That was her word. Never before and never since, which sounds to me like a stretch. We all watched his decline. Eventually, it comes for us all. And remember, 5 months before the debate, special counsel Robert Hur released his report on President Biden's handling of classified documents. He declined to bring charges. His reason was devastating. Biden would likely be seen by any jury as a sympathetic, well-meaning elderly man with a poor memory. That's what he said. A federal prosecutor saying the case wasn't worth bringing because the defendant appeared too cognitively diminished to convict. The White House was furious. Jill Biden stood by her husband. His memory, she insisted, was fine. And then came June 15, 12 days before the debate. The Bidens attended a Hollywood fundraiser hosted by George Clooney and former President Obama. In a New York Times op-ed written shortly after the debate, Clooney disclosed what he'd witnessed. Biden had appeared to age a decade, he wrote. The president hadn't recognized the movie star, a man that he'd known for years. Others described Biden as slow, almost catatonic, terrifying, some said. In fact, you'll remember the footage right there of President Obama needing to lead him off the stage. Jill Biden was there. She saw what Clooney saw. And then came the debate. Donald Trump, not a man known for restraint, stood at that podium and said almost nothing because he didn't need to. He just watched. Even Trump was floored. As soon as it ended, the Biden shared a stage in front of supporters. Jill told Joe that he'd done great, answered all the questions, knew all the facts. And remember, after that, they didn't go to the hospital. They made an unannounced late night stop at a Waffle House in Marietta, Georgia. I will give Jill Biden the most charitable read that I can. Sometimes people closest to somebody, they don't see what outsiders see. You know, think of it like the boiling frog. Maybe. But the silence around Biden wasn't just hers. It was party-wide. It was sustained. It was deliberate and driven by one calculation. He'd beaten Trump once. And defeating Trump again was all that mattered. Inconvenient truths got buried. The same calculation that has Democrats looking past a Nazi tattoo in Maine. But David Wecht, the Pennsylvania Supreme Court justice who just left the Democratic Party, he had a different reaction. He saw something. He said something. In so doing, he told his former party what they are reduced to when the only thing they focus on is Donald Trump. Graham Platner's now deleted Reddit account once stated regarding an American infantryman in a firefight with the Taliban that, quote, dumb MF-er didn't deserve to live. Our next guest survived that ambush in 2012, posted the video, which came from his helmet cam, U.S. Army combat veteran and Purple Heart recipient Teddy Daniels. Nowadays, Teddy is not in a firefight with the Taliban, but rather with Graham Platner. This week, he published a piece in the Wall Street Journal titled, I'm the Soldier Graham Platner Mocked. Joining me now, U.S. Army combat veteran, Purple Heart recipient, Teddy Daniels. Teddy, what injuries did you sustain in that firefight?
1: Sir, thank you for having me on. I had a lot of shrapnel injuries, bullet fragments inside the joints, actually ended up breaking my right foot in numerous places. I had a round that skipped off my helmet, had another round that shot the sunglasses off my face. It's been over 20 plus surgeries to get everything repaired and back to working condition.
0: 47 million people have viewed one of the forms of that video that's posted online. Gotta believe you've heard a lot of reaction after what Platner said about you. What reaction do you most normally hear?
1: Sir, I'll be honest with you. I really don't even scour comment sections. I mean, people are entitled to their opinion, and so is Graham Platner. And, you know, I let people make up their own mind and their own decision.
0: Okay, when he says that the MF-er didn't deserve to live, does that upset you, anger you? Tell me your reaction.
1: I kind of considered a source on that. first and foremost. And I'll be honest with you, what really upset me about

0: the comments is, you know, I can't even say that I was upset. I'm upset about the comments that he made about Chris Kyle. But, you know, Chris Kyle has kids. He's not here to defend himself. I have kids. And, you know, with people like Elizabeth Warren and Bernie Sanders backing this man, I want them. I want Elizabeth Warren and Bernie Sanders to, my youngest is 8. He turns 9 in a couple days, to tell my kids that they're supporting a man who said their father didn't deserve to live. I mean, think about that. You know, that's the issue there. It's just sad that somebody like this is being considered for a position in leadership in the United States Senate.
1: I don't understand why an apology hasn't been offered. I saw that somebody caught up with him outside a convenience store within the last week and on camera said, why not just apologize, meaning to you? And he kind of blew them off and talked about the fact that he had served with many who had similarly been awarded Purple Hearts and recognized for their combat valor.
0: Sir, I really don't even want an apology from the man. I think anything at this point would be disingenuous. And another point that I really want to make, I was approached by an older gentleman, older than me, the other day, who thanked me for standing up and commenting about the Grand Platner situation. This guy told me he had lost his brother in Vietnam, and that the comments Platner made affect so many people. And it shows that those in the Democrat Party really, truly don't care about veterans, about service, if they're going to continue to back this man. And, you know, like I said, the guy who approached me lost his brother in Vietnam. And that really hit me.
1: In the Wall Street Journal, here's something you wrote. Dad would comment on the work boots they wore, boots that never saw a day of work, and their Carhartt jackets, which still had creases from being on the shelf at the Tractor Supply Company store. What's that a reference to?
0: Sir, my dad was a brick and stone mason. My mother worked in a textile mill. And my dad would comment how these politicians would come out and try to play the common man when they were anything but. And blue-collar, hardworking folks, they saw right through it. You can dress the part, but it doesn't mean that you are the part. You know, especially like my father, sir, you shake his hand, and it was like grabbing a block of granite. And a lot of these politicians, you go to shake their hand, and it's like grabbing a stick of melted butter. But they're trying to play like working men. That's the irony.
1: Teddy Daniels, appreciate hearing your side of this. Watch the video. I'm among the 47 million. I'm good for a couple of those views. And I was appalled when I heard what he said about you. So thank you for being here.
0: Sir, thank you very much. I appreciate it.
1: What are your thoughts? Hit me up on social media. I'll read some responses throughout the course of the program. You can find me on all the usual social media platforms. As a Jewish person and voting Mainer, I couldn't care less about his tattoo. In fact, I find it reassuring that people's small embarrassments come to light. It normalizes them. Marty, if it were just a drunken night while in service in Croatia, and not 18 years of keeping it until deciding to run for the Senate, and I'm giving him the benefit of the doubt in the way I framed it, that he didn't know it at the time. I'm shocked by that. And I guess the question that I would ask you is whether, if he were a member of a different party, what if it were Pete? In fact, I've got the best hypothetical. Shame on me. What if it were Pete Hegseth? And Hegseth were put forth by Trump to be the Secretary of Defense, and it now comes to light, not that he has a Christian tattoo, but a Nazi tattoo. Would you be as forgiving? I'm for consistency. So whatever your answer is for Platner, I hope you'd be saying the same thing if it were Hegseth. Somehow I doubt it. 9 music acts were set to perform at the Great American State Fair in Washington to celebrate America's 250th birthday, but 6 have dropped out. 6 and counting. Why? They say they were told it was a nonpartisan festival and that they discovered that it's backed by Freedom 250, an organization launched by the Trump White House. It brings this to mind. This is the poll question today at Smirconish.com. Should politics determine whether artists perform at the Great American State Fair? Should they be thinking, oh, I don't know if I want to perform in this circumstance or that circumstance, or just perform? Up ahead, the Raging Cajun is here with a self-diagnosis that you're going to want to hear. James on what it all means for the upcoming election. James Carville. Is President Trump now falling into the escalation trap in Iran? We'll discuss the latest with international affairs expert Robert Pape. Make sure you sign up for my daily newsletter when you're voting at smirconish.com. You'll get the work of illustrators like Steve Breen.
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6: President Trump met with advisors in the Situation Room yesterday regarding the conflict in Iran. Before the meeting, the president said that he was close to a final determination with regard to a tentative agreement with Iran. One point of contention has been the closed Strait of Hormuz, which has cost the market more than 1 million barrels of oil so far. And this week, ExxonMobil warned that oil inventories will soon drop to record and dangerously low levels. Here to discuss, a top expert.

0: in the field of international security affairs, Robert Pape, professor of political science at the University of Chicago. He's been writing regularly about the Iran war at Substack. Dr. Pape, nice to see you. You've been playing war games at the University of Chicago for 20 years. You think that President Trump faces what you call the escalation trap. What is it?
1: The escalation trap is when you win the battle and your strategic position gets worse, then you're in an awful dilemma. Capitulate or escalate more in a hope of getting a better outcome. And President Trump is squarely in the escalation trap. Bombs hit targets, bombs killed leaders, and the problem he faces is that Iran controls its uranium, it controls its missiles, it still has many missiles and drones, and worse, it's gained power by controlling Hormuz. President Trump now is squarely facing this dilemma. Does he essentially capitulate and concede on Iran's terms, or does he escalate? And that's what you're watching over the last few weeks.
0: What does history tell us as to the best way to get out of what you describe as the escalation trap?
1: What history tells us, Michael, and I'm sorry your listeners don't want to hear this, is this will go on for months. History tells us that leaders do not simply capitulate when they have faced this strategic dilemma I've laid out. They hem and haw, they look for ways to make a deal, they spin, and then eventually they come back and they escalate, because that is their only choice they have under their full control. And I think this is going to be with us for weeks and months. I know people want to hear, we'll never bomb again, we'll never use ground operations and so forth. I'm sorry, that is just simply not history. And you can see President Trump can't bring himself to simply walk away, because walking away means Iran is the fourth center of world power, not today, but over the next year or two.
0: Dr. Pape, you heard what I said relative to ExxonMobil warning of dangerously low oil supplies. If conflict ceases, does the price of oil necessarily come down?
1: No, if conflict ceases, in this case, the price of oil is not necessarily going to come down, because the fear will not go down. You see, oil is priced not just on supply, but on fear. And what the world has learned is that Hormuz is vulnerable. 20% of the world's oil supply and energy supply is vulnerable. And you can't unlearn that lesson. And Iran benefits tremendously by having oil at $100, $110, $90 a barrel. And so Iran only needs occasional reminders to the world that it is really able to threaten Hormuz anytime it wants. And that could be with proxies, that could be with an occasional missile strike here or there. And that benefits Iran enormously. Why would Iran give up all that money when it can simply use intermittent instability to keep the price of oil at a point where they're making money?
0: Give me the 30-second version if you can. Why can't we just go get the dust?
1: Because we have to dig it out, Michael. We have to not just find it, we have to dig it out. And that is not a 24-hour operation. It will take hundreds, probably even more, weeks to do this in multiple different locations. They will be under potential fire by hundreds of thousands of IRCG who still have lots of anger toward the United States. And this is not a 24-hour hostage rescue. This isn't like we just go get it, as some people are saying. This is an excavation project under fire.
0: Dr. Robert Pape, you can find more of his work at Substack. The escalation trap is what he writes under. Let's see what some of your social media reaction might be to today's program so far. But Michael, weren't you just touting the brilliance of Trump's strategy on Iran the other day? Mark Jacoby, what I said was, I was never convinced as to the predicate for going in on February 28 into Iran. I did not.

0: believed that the administration had put forth a case that there was an imminent threat that we were facing. That's what I said clearly here on CNN and on Sirius XM. Finding ourselves where we are in Iran, I want to see their nuclear program completely destabilized and the United States to have possession of the enriched uranium. That's what I've said, and I've been consistent. Still to come, more of your social media reaction to my commentary. From Jill Biden to Graham Plattner, have the Democrats been blinded by their desire to defeat Donald Trump? And a well-known political consultant and Democratic strategist who openly admits to suffering from TDS, James Carville, will be here. Plus, artists bailing on a Trump-backed concert for America's 250th. Go to my website, it's mercondish.com. Answer this question: should politics determine whether artists perform at the Great American State Fair? Sign up for my newsletter while you're there. You'll get the work of illustrators such as Eric Alley.
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8: Loud. This is CNN. Tonight, the boss is here in Philly. It's the final stop on his Land of Hope and Dreams U.S. tour. Originally billed as Minneapolis to Washington, but bumped to Philadelphia at the last minute due to the 76ers playoff schedule. I've always loved his music, grew up on it. I could do without the political preaching. Springsteen announced this tour explicitly as an act of protest, declaring from the outset that he'd be rocking your town in celebration and in defense of America, American democracy, American freedom, all of which are under attack by our wannabe king, he said. On opening night in Minneapolis, he delivered four separate political speeches describing the current administration as corrupt and comparing immigration enforcement to foreign gulags. It hasn't let up since. It's an issue I've long wrestled with. I love Pink Floyd. I disagree with Roger Waters. I generally don't let politics determine my entertainment choices, because guess what? I'd have very little to watch or listen to. The art's the art, which is why a very different controversy unfolding in Washington this week caught my attention. While Springsteen performs for fans who paid to hear him preach, they know what they're getting tonight. A group of 90s artists found themselves in what they say is the opposite predicament, booked to play at what they thought was a nonpartisan patriotic celebration, but they believe now that it was anything but. The Great American State Fair set for the National Mall from June 25th to July 10, organized not by America 250. That's the nonpartisan body that Congress created for the semi-quincentennial, but by Freedom 250, a Trump White House initiative. Against that backdrop, Freedom 250 announced a nine-act concert lineup on Wednesday, heavy on nostalgia, featuring Bret Michaels of Poison, Martina McBride, The Commodores, Milli Vanilli, Vanilla Ice, CNC Music Factory, Morris Day and The Time, Young MC and Flo Rida. And then it immediately unraveled. Six of the nine scheduled performers have withdrawn, with most saying they were told it was a nonpartisan state fair, and now they feel that they were misled. Martina McBride said that she initially believed the event was nonpartisan, quote, sounds fun, right? Wholesome even. But was informed Wednesday that was not the case. Young MC said that the artists were never told about any political involvement. They only learned that it was a Trump-backed concert or concert series after reading about it in Spin magazine. Bret Michaels, who's a Trump supporter himself, still walked, citing both the event's dismissiveness and safety concerns. Morris Day kept it short. It's a no from me, followed by sunglasses emoji. And then there's the strangest chapter in the whole saga. CNC Music Factory rapper Freedom Williams, the voice behind Gonna Make You Sweat, delivered a 7-minute expletive-filled rant from atop his toilet seat saying that he doesn't give a damn about Trump, but won't let critics tell him what to do. The backlash actually made him change course and decide to stay. Jimmy Kimmel responded, I feel like hearing from him only once every 35 years isn't enough. So who's left? Vanilla Ice, CNC Music Factory, Flo Rida, three acts for 16 nights on the National Mall. Organizers insist the whole thing is being misread. Freedom 250 spokesperson Julia Friedland says the event has always been sold as a nonpartisan celebration. I don't think there's anything partisan about America being around for 250 years, she said. Critics see it differently, and so apparently do most of the artists who were booked. That's why I'm asking today at SmirconishCom the following poll questions. Should politics determine whether those artists perform at the Great American Fair? Go vote. I'll give you some reaction and the results of that at the end of the hour. Social media now from the program so far. Follow me on X. Check out my YouTube page. You know where to locate me. Okay, here we go. You're nothing but a

right-wing, Trump-bootlicking MAGA hack. CNN should fire your ass. Yeah! You belong on OAN or Newsmax. All right, let's just stop for a moment and reflect on why I am a Trump-ass kisser, according to you. Because I did what today? I came on air and I said, Democrats have a blind spot. And here's exhibit A of the blind spot. They're willing to overlook the fact that a Senate candidate had a Nazi tattoo on his chest for nearly 20 years. For nearly 20 years, and the file, the K-file investigation, suggests he knew exactly what it was. So he gets out of the shower every day and looks at himself in the mirror and he sees a Nazi tattoo and he's cool with it and you're cool with it until he decides that he's going to run for the United States Senate. And that's okay? And then he says of an Army combat veteran, the stupid MF-er doesn't deserve to be alive. After watching that combat video, and now you've seen the video and you've met the man. 47 million people have met the man. And Democrats are just willing to turn a blind eye to that. A blind eye, because Plattner to them, he's a fighter. You know, he'll go knee the president in the groin, and that's what we want. And we are willing to look the other way if you will take the fight to the man. That's what you're saying. And then I highlighted a different way.

0: willing to turn a blind eye to that. A blind eye, because Plattner to them, he's a fighter. You know, he'll go knee the president in the groin, and that's what we want. And we are looking to, we are willing to look the other way if you will take the fight to the man. That's what you're saying. And then I highlighted a different way of approaching these matters by pointing out that there's a Pennsylvania Supreme Court justice just retained by a massive retention vote who says, I've had enough. This party has acquiesced to anti-Semitism, and I'm no longer comfortable here. I'm no longer comfortable in a party that tolerates Nazi tattoos and won't speak out against record high anti-Semitism. I'm becoming an independent. And for that, I'm a Trump ass kisser, according to you. Nope, I don't think so. I don't think so. And did you miss the segment that followed the opening commentary where with Dr. Robert Pape, we discussed all that's gone wrong in Iran and how there's no easy way out? I'm calling balls and strikes. Sometimes they are critical of the president, and sometimes they are more defensive of his conduct. And you are selecting which segment of this program meets your political agenda, not mine. That's the way that I'm rolling. All right. The Raging Cajun, the one and only James. You know what? I'm going to ask James what he thinks. I'm going to ask James. There he is. Give me a thumbs up or a thumbs down. Did you? When I say the Democrats have a blind eye because of Trump derangement syndrome, thumbs up that you agree or thumbs down that you disagree? Come on, give me a sign. I want to know what I'm up for. Up or
1: my
0: down?
1: Answer is,
0: up or down? Just
1: have,
0: a thumb.
1: I do have Trump derangement syndrome, and I'm very proud of it. I'm saying it. I have Trump derangement syndrome, and I'm very proud of it.
0: Okay.
1: I want more.
0: All right. Well,
1: okay.
0: All right. This is going to be interesting.
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3: Are you experiencing sudden uncontrollable rage at the thought of President Trump? Have you cut off your family and friends due to their political affiliations? Does the sight of a red hat elevate your heart rate? You may be suffering from what the internet refers to as Trump derangement syndrome, or TDS, defined as a term used to describe extreme negative reactions to President Trump, where emotions, judgments, and behaviors become so intensely consumed by him that they're perceived as irrational or unhinged. My next guest has self-diagnosed himself with TDS. He's also a veteran political consultant, co-host of the Politics War Room podcast, and the man behind President Clinton's 1992 campaign victory. The Raging Cajun is James Carville. Okay, we began the conversation before the break. Go ahead, say what you wanted to say.
4: Okay, thank you, and thank you for giving me the opportunity to say it. I have Trump derangement syndrome, and I'm trying to get worse. I asked my doctor, is there a pill I can get more Trump derangement syndrome? He said, medicine can't deal with that, James. And I think I have it. I don't know Bruce Springsteen. I think he does too, because we think if he's not a traitor, he would do exactly what a traitor would do. And that to try to be objective about it is the equivalent of being a collaborationist. That is our view. That is my view. That is my view. This is a very perilous time in the history of the United States. It is extremely perilous for people who love the United States and love its laws and love what it is. And like I said, whether he is a traitor, I can't really say that, but he would be doing exactly what a traitor would do if they ever got into the presidency. And there should be no quarter in dealing with him.
3: I don't know if you heard the opening commentary. I hope that you did. But I said that Democrats have a blind eye. They're turning a blind eye to their own failings. And I look at Plattner with his Nazi tattoo for nearly 20 years as Exhibit A. I look at the failure to call out Joe Biden's obvious failing condition during the early stages of the 2024 cycle as another example of that. In other words, when the intensity and desire is only to beat Donald Trump, it's not in the party's best interest because they lose their judgment. You would say what to that?
4: Well, I would say, first of all, election for a long, long time. I even came on your show and expressed my skepticism and criticism. So I'm not that is one thing. You know, if you think and you believe that it is a perilous situation, you know, I think when you look at the totality, now, Graham Plattner, you're right. If one thing about a tattoo, if you said something, did something stupid 20 years ago, it's still with you. It doesn't go anywhere. I think I'll never get a tattoo because I always change my mind about things. But I think what people, what you ask me is he said some things that are highly controversial? Yes. But what is the most important thing to do in America? And that is to oppose Trump as vigorously as possible at every level. And the most important tool we have at our disposal is to win elections. Understand, we think United States, therefore, I don't know what supersedes that. I just don't. I can't think of anything. And I have I understand what Bruce Springsteen is doing. I understand what these other people are doing. They need to do more of it.
3: Okay, to me, respectfully, it's the same mindset that explains people who breached the Capitol on January 6th. I mean, they were similarly warped in their thinking that it's all on the line and therefore no behavior is out of bounds. And I'm going to break into the Capitol and I'm going to stop the counting of the ballots.
4: I completely disagree with the premise. Voting for Graham Plattner is not a felony. Breaking into the Capitol is a felony. And when you want to defend the objectivity so much that you're comparing people voting for a flawed person and assaulting police officers, of which If you call them balls of strike, I'm gonna call this way outside the strike zone.
3: But no, James, I think you're misunderstanding me. It was actually more directed at you. I was really saying if your objective is to fight Donald Trump and accept anybody who's on your team in doing so because the stakes are so high, that's what reminds me of a January 6th mindset. Respond to that.
4: Well, I might have Trump derangement syndrome, but I am not a criminal. Okay, I'll agree with that. And I think my preference is Democrats at every point nominate the most electable person. Richard Thaler, who's the most influential economist of the 21st century, maybe ever, was asked, he's a great behavioral economist. He said, what should the Democrats do? And he said, they should nominate people who are electable. Sometimes I don't always get my way, all right? But it's coming up pretty good this year, and I think you're going to have a good year. But I can't apologize for that, which I profoundly and deeply believe, that we are being led by a person who, if not a traitor himself, is doing exactly everything that a traitor would do if they got in a job.
3: Okay, you got it all in. I'm appreciative that you were here. I hope you'll come back. Thank you, James.
4: I appreciate it. If I will. You're always very fair and very courteous. We just have a different world view, but that's not a crime. That's not a crime. That's not storming the Capitol.
3: James, by the way, earned the right to wear that sweatshirt. He earned the right to wear that sweatshirt. All right, your social media reaction. Quickly, do we have a from the world of X, from the world of Facebook, from Carville demonstrates how TDS not only affects the far left, but also the political class of usually rational actors. They do not understand how someone like Trump has a solid base and a majority support individual issues and how he isn't swayed. Look, Kyle, I'll just take your social media post as an invitation to remind people. You take a look at the Texas Senate race this week. And Cornyn losing to Ken Paxton, and it lets you know the influence that Trump maintains among Republicans. And I think it's very easily, when you're paying attention to the pundit class and to the major media outlets, to believe that the whole world's against him. It's all gone to hell in a handbasket, and the whole world's against Donald Trump. And then Ken Paxton defeats John Cornyn, who's been quarter century in the Senate. And it's a wake up to let you know that many of your friends and neighbors are still with the president. And that needs to be recognized. That's my point. You still have time to vote on today's poll question. It's Smirconish.com. I'm asking about the Great American State Fair and those who are refusing now to perform. Should politics determine whether they are going to or not going to perform at the state fair? Vote on that. While you're there, please subscribe to my newsletter. It's free and it's worthy. And you'll get the exclusive work of editorial cartoonists like the award-winning Jack Oman.
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1: Okay, there's the results so far of today's voting. Should politics determine whether artists perform at the Great American State Fair? I am a no vote. I am among, okay, I figured it would have been more lopsided than that. Nearly 30,000 have voted and 43% of us say no. When I say no, I mean, I think they ought to perform. I like the way Toby Keith handled it in the first Trump inauguration. I think Toby Keith, from what I read, the Eric Church interview in Rolling Stone, as a matter of fact, something that's on my mind, very independent in his thinking. And was criticized for performing at the Trump inaugural. And he's like, hey, it's the president of the United States. And, you know, this is what I do. And I totally respected that at the time. I'd like to see everybody performing. I'm not staying away from the boss tonight because of his politics. I'm staying away because of the traffic and the parking. I'm like those progressive commercials the older I get. Social media reaction. What else do we have? Let's see it. TDS means Trump delusion syndrome. You suffer from this. You're the guy who was boasting that Trump's madman theory about winning the war in Iran. You're deluded into thinking that Trump is a genius. No, Stuart Jones, when everybody was critical of those intemperate tweets from the president where he said, open the effing straight, you madman, or whatever the hell they were, I came on and rationally explained to all of you that we were not the intended audience. You know, that wasn't a pitch for middle America. That was a pitch for the mullahs in Iran to recognize that Trump was willing to go to any lengths necessary. And on that basis, I explained, but I didn't. It's amazing. Any nuance is just so disregarded and disrespected by so many of you. But guess what? I'm already looking forward to next week. If you missed any of today's program, you can always listen anywhere you get your podcast. Thank you for watching, and I shall see you next week. Unless, by the way, they quote unquote fire my ass, as at least one poster was demanding.
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0: Mexico City, and this is CNN.
1: Remaining men trapped in a flooded cave for 10 days are now out and safe. Hear their unexpected ending to their story and urgent efforts to find two villagers who are still missing. CNN takes you there. Plus, multiple attempts to breach the cockpit. That's what a United Airlines flight crew says forced them to make a sudden, unscheduled landing after an incident with an unruly passenger. And backing down, President Trump hit by a string of legal setbacks this week. We'll tell you about the case the president is walking away from. Hello, thanks for joining me. I'm Paula Reed, in for Frederica Whitfield. We begin this hour with the extraordinary rescue of four men trapped for 10 days in a flooded cave in Southeast Asia. Today, they defied expectations by simply walking out of the cave, coming face to face with a team of divers gearing up to lead them to safety. The search continues.

0: News though, for two men still missing after they entered the cave in search of gold. CNN senior international correspondent Will Ripley was there as the rescue divers came back down the mountain. Here's what they told him about this morning's mission.
1: Tell us everything about what happened up there. I've got goosebumps.
2: The short version is they changed over the pumps this morning. So some of the pumps that were running were moved into a better position so they could work more efficiently. We'd been kind of been pushing for that for a few days. It finally happened. Everyone moved out of the cave while it pumped to try and reduce the water. And literally as I'm gearing up, because I was going to be heading in to take food and medicine and all those sort of things, four miners popped out. So they had obviously, the water level had dropped far enough and they'd made their way out on their own. So we didn't end up having to go in.
1: Was there any possibility you guys were expecting this was going to happen? I mean, we were talking about how difficult and dangerous this was going to be, even with your assistance, to get them out.
3: I guess there was like we were joking about it, that if the pump starts to work and if the water level goes down, these guys will rush out without like any hesitation. And that actually happened, But it was the best outcome because the pumping was always the plan A. It's the safest way where nobody's going to get into a risk. So we're happy that we didn't have to go anymore.
1: And the pumps were, you were not sure that they were going to work, right? You guys have been trying to pump for days. They carved this road. You got the generators up there. But the water levels were still staying too high, right?
3: Yep. There was a lot of safety concerns about having pumps at the same time in the water and people running electrocution and too tight and all that. But it just happened. I think it wasn't that planned.
4: You always worry too much.
1: He worries too much.
3: It's my job, mate. It's my job.
1: So, Rob, what do you think? I mean...
4: Yeah, I think that was the best option, as we talked this morning.
1: Robin, you said yesterday it was a miracle that they got out with assistance.
4: Yeah.
1: And you just were... I could see in your eyes, you weren't sure what was going to happen today.
4: I was really worried this morning that we had to extract them by diving, because I don't think they would have made it alive. But the pumping was definitely the best solution and it worked out. And we're lucky because now it starts to rain and the cave is gonna fill up more, so.
1: And so what this rain means and what your presence down here means is that you have decided for the moment to call off the search for the two who are still missing, is that correct?
3: Well, they are now planning the search for them as we speak, but it's not diving anymore, so we are done and dusted.
1: Is there any update on their conditions that you can share yet?
3: Or? No, none. Now that the cave can be dried out, so they can search the last part if they consider it safe.
1: Okay. And because you believe they would have been in a chamber that was even more dangerous to access than the one where you found them.
3: To be honest, I believe is that they weren't even in that cave. But that's just hypothetical because we asked from the guys in the chamber that they never saw those two. Mm-hmm. So we hope that they actually got away and then they are somewhere else.
5: It's not the same team.
1: That would be the best possible outcome, wouldn't it, if it's not them?
6: Yes. Because we asked the miners when they go out and then they kind of, what? Another two?
1: They didn't know.
6: Only five, so it's kind of different area. So maybe it's different group. So, but the one there is only five and then they all go out.
0: CNN is the only news team on the ground there. And our thanks to Will Ripley for his excellent reporting. And happening now, tensions are high again today as a group of people supporting ICE are facing off with protesters outside a New Jersey ICE detention facility. The anti-ICE protests have been going on for more than a week now. They started after people inside the facility began a hunger strike over what they say are inhumane conditions, like inedible food and overcrowding.
7: Right now, from what I gather and what we're hearing from detainees, they're living through absolute torture. One unit, I believe it was Unit 2, if I'm not mistaken, they were pepper sprayed. They're going long hours without food. When they receive food, they're receiving pieces of stale bread.
0: DHS has continued to push back against allegations of inhumane conditions at the Delaney Hall facility. Now, New Jersey State Police and officers from local police departments have now taken over security from ICE officers outside the facility. The change is part of an effort to lower the temperature as these protests continue. CNN's Gloria Pazmino is outside the facility where this is all taking place. Gloria, what are you seeing there on the ground right now?
8: Yeah, Paula, that effort to
5: bring the temperature down has really not been very successful, certainly not since last night when we saw state police

0: come in here, including some mounted police and protesters who were also pulling the barricades aside. We saw things significantly escalate last night. If we could show some of those images, protesters and law enforcement really facing off. Things this morning have been sort of back and forth. There was significant law enforcement activity earlier today with police trying to make space between two dueling groups of protesters. There was a pro-ICE demonstration that was staged here this morning. And the protesters who have been here for the past several days continue to be here. So we saw a lot of confrontation between both sides and police trying to keep them apart from each other, trying to essentially divide the street so that people could protest on either side. That's what the governor of New Jersey said she wanted to do. She wanted people to continue to protest, but she has said that people should do it safely and carefully and peacefully. We have seen, a lot of altercation between the two different groups here today, but certainly not as violent or as chaotic as we saw in some of those evening images from last night. I want to show you some of the things that have changed since the past few days, because we've been out here. And I want to show you first, you have this line of police motorcycles that is now guarding the front of Delaney Hall. You see the armored vehicle there. You see police, the motorcycles, and these orange and metal fencing that you're seeing there, that went up overnight. This is actually the area where protesters were gathering yesterday. So you see they really put some distance. And then, of course, you see the line of police officers here guarding the facility with protesters on the other side. There are times when things begin to flare up. There was a group of Proud Boys that was gathered here this morning that made the temperature significantly increase here, but they have gone back and forth. They get pushed back, and as you can see, a very heavy law enforcement presence here today.
1: Gloria Pazmino, thank you. And the NTSB is expected to hold a press conference next hour as officials investigate a deadly bus crash on Interstate 95 in Virginia. Five people were killed, including two children, and more than 40 others were hurt, including the bus driver. Investigators say the crash happened when the bus slammed into several cars around 2:30 in the morning on Friday near Quantico, Virginia.
2: Well, you had blood, people bleeding, people screaming. The bus smoking. A stranger came, bust the window open, and let us all out. I'm thankful for that. We're here. A lot of people lost their lives. Sorry to their loved ones. It's sad. It was a sad occasion.
1: The five people killed were in the cars, not on the bus. Now, that bus was traveling from New York to North Carolina when state police say the driver failed to slow down for traffic in a work zone. Charges against the driver are pending. And still ahead, President Trump ordered to respond to claims he committed fraud by creating that $1.8 billion anti-weaponization fund. What the court is demanding. Plus, a federal judge hitting pause on President Trump's planned overhaul of the Kennedy Center. The president quickly responding with an unexpected move. And a United Airlines flight forced to divert after a passenger allegedly tried to breach the cockpit. The major questions investigators are trying to answer.
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0: classic, you've got to mean it. 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
4: President Trump was just handed a trio of setbacks in court. On Friday, a judge blocked, for now, Trump's controversial $1.8 billion anti-weaponization fund from moving forward. The same day, another judge ordered Trump to respond to accusations that his unprecedented settlement with the IRS, which led to the creation of the anti-weaponization fund, was fraudulent and, quote, premised on deception. Hours later, a D.C. district judge ordered Trump's name removed from the historic Kennedy Center, declaring Congress gave the center its name and only Congress can change it. And Trump took to social media after the ruling and said he would cease his involvement in the building's renovations and return control to Congress. Now, the Justice Department has launched a criminal investigation into E. Jean Carroll, the former columnist who accused President Trump of sexual assault. Now, multiple sources tell CNN the Justice Department is focused on whether Carroll committed perjury during one of her depositions when she testified that her lawsuits were not funded by outside sources. Her lawyers later told the court that, in fact, a nonprofit tied to billionaire Reid Hoffman had helped cover some of her fees and legal expenses. Carroll was awarded $5 million in 2023 after a jury found Trump liable for sexual abuse and defamation. She was later awarded $83 million in a second defamation case against him. For more perspective, I'm joined now by former federal prosecutor Nima Rahimi. Now, Nima, I want to ask you this.

0: this statement that we're talking about with Carol saying that she didn't receive any outside funding. This was litigated quite a bit before the civil trial. It was litigated again during appeals. Given that this has already been covered so often in the civil context, what does that tell you about whether they will be able to build a criminal case on the same issue?
1: Paula, it's hard to get a conviction for perjury in a state or federal court. And here we're talking about a statement during a deposition from 2022. And the reason it's hard is that the statement has to be intentionally false. It can't be just a negligent misrepresentation. And it has to be material. That means it has to be important to the case. It's pretty rare for you to see a federal criminal prosecution related to a statement made in a federal civil case. But obviously, this is no ordinary case. It's involving the president of the United States, the most powerful man in the world. So that's why we're seeing the DOJ look into his political enemies.
0: So the U.S. attorney said in a statement that the Northern District of Illinois has not opened and has never opened a criminal investigation into E. Jean Carroll. Look, I was part of the team that broke this story. I can say we never said that he opened it, but we do know he is currently overseeing this. Our sources reaffirmed to us that this investigation is into E. Jean Carroll. It is in its early stages, but it's active and ongoing. How common is it for cases to be sent to a different office?
1: It's not that common. In this particular case, Todd Blanche had to recuse himself as the acting attorney general because he was involved in the litigation involving Jean Carroll. Sometimes what you will see is for a district that may have a more favorable jury pool or potentially more favorable judges to handle an investigation. But it is not common to have this parallel criminal investigation ongoing while the civil appeal is still working its way through the Supreme Court. President has a number of arguments on appeal, one of which relates to this litigation funding issue. There's the Access Hollywood tape. There's some other woman who testified. Of course, he's still claiming presidential immunity. There's the Westfall Act. So there's a lot that's still being litigated in this particular case. And to initiate a criminal prosecution, obviously, we do have that 5-year statute of limitations. So I think that's probably why we're starting now. Is not common, and it's not common for it to be in another judicial district, Paula.
0: And the president has been very open about his desire to seek retribution against his perceived political enemies. But we've seen lately with the Justice Department's efforts to pursue that, look, grand jury fatigue on some of these cases. Do you think that grand juries can see through political motivation, or do you think these cases are just sort of failing on the facts, or both?
1: Well, I think it's both. They're weak on the facts and the law. I mean, it's very rare for a grand jury to return a no bill. I mean, you can count on one hand the number of times that happens in any given year. But we are seeing that more and more in cases like Letitia James, for instance. Frankly, I was very surprised that the DOJ was able to get an indictment from the grand jury on the 8647 case, probably one of the weakest cases ever brought by the DOJ. But you're right. I mean, if this case actually makes it past the grand jury, I would be very surprised if it got past a motion to dismiss and a trial jury, because there are a lot of defenses here. We talked about some of them, intent, materiality, but also there's a pretty strong vindictive prosecution argument here that the president is going after someone who has filed 2 civil lawsuits and received 2 civil judgments against them. And that's the only reason the DOJ has initiated this prosecution. I think that type of argument would resonate with any district judge in this country.
0: Nima Romani, thank you.
1: Thanks, Paula. Talk soon.
0: Still ahead, a remarkable ending to the daring rescue mission. 4 men freed from a flooded Lao cave after 10 days trapped underground. We'll break down how it all unfolded.
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3: 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Nice, right?
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1: The heat is on in Texas as James Telvecchio and Ken Paxton battle it out for a seat in the Senate. Democrats are hoping to finally end their decades-long losing streak in the Lone Star State. But even with momentum behind Telvecchio, CNN reporter Patrick Svitek explains that he's working to court voters after that contentious primary.
2: James Telvecchio became the Democratic nominee for Senate in Texas nearly 3 months ago, but he is still working to unify his party after a contentious primary against Congresswoman Jasmine Crockett. A big part of that is courting the black voters who strongly supported her. Telvecchio, a state representative, has been meeting with groups of black leaders in major Texas cities. He gave the commencement address at the oldest historically black college in the state, and he has released a plan to address maternal mortality, which disproportionately impacts black women. After Telvecchio won the primary, Crockett conceded and called on Democrats to unite behind all their nominees. But the two have yet to campaign together, and Crockett's team told CNN

0: and in a statement that Texas Democrats have a, quote, long road ahead to November. The statement noted that three statewide candidates, including Tallarico, are from Austin and said, quote, they'll have to do a lot of work outside of Central Texas and to resonate with constituencies across our state, which is one of the largest and most diverse in the world. Tallarico told us that he is taking that task seriously and that he takes responsibility for earning the, quote, trust and support of black voters. Why is this so important? If Democrats want to have any chance of flipping Texas, they need every vote they can get, especially from their base. The state has not elected a Democrat to statewide office since 1994. Back to you, Paula.
1: Patrick Svitek, thank you. And on Tuesday, don't miss key primary races across the country, including the crowded governor contest in California. Get election results all night Tuesday on CNN and the CNN app. And still ahead, Defense Secretary Hegseth's new warning about returning to combat with Iran as President Trump makes a decision about a potential deal.
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2: It's CNN.
3: Truly a stunning feat of survival this morning. Families overcome with emotion after their loved ones defied expectations by walking out of a flooded cave in Southeast Asia. The four men had been trapped for 10 days underground, and rescue teams were desperate to get them out against the threat of more flooding rain. But before that mission got underway today, the trapped men decided to try to get themselves out after seeing water levels in the cave drop, and they all emerged safely. Now, for more perspective on this daring operation, I want to bring in cave diving expert Charlie Robertson. Charlie, walk us through what these men experienced. I mean, 10 days underground, what kind of toll does that take on the human body?
4: I can't imagine. Well, first, thanks for having me. You know, that's got to be quite the ordeal, 10 days without food or light or you know, all the comforts that we're used to would be, you know, difficult for anybody. And of course, the mental toll that they're worrying about whether they're actually going to get out and survive this.
3: Yeah, and obviously the rescuers didn't need to go in, but what are some of the kind of challenges that they're going to face if they have to go in and get these other villagers back out of the cave?
4: So I've actually been in contact with a couple of the guys on the performing the rescue, and apparently one of the reasons that they did not have to go in was they were working tirelessly to put water extraction pumps into the lower portions of the cave. So the flooded section of the cave, the 25 meters that was underwater, they were putting pumps and pumping the water out. So this was one of the reasons that they didn't have to dive these last four through like they did the first one. As far as the remaining two are concerned, you know, I don't know the cave that well, and in fact, not at all. I've never been there. So I would want to be talking to the guys that did survive, that did come out of the cave. And I'd want to find out if they knew the other two's location or if they knew anything more about that. Obviously, they're going to want to look for those guys, and hopefully it'll be a good outcome. Hopefully they will also be in an airbell somewhere.
3: Now, I'm getting a little claustrophobic just watching this footage that we have on the screen right now. When you do a rescue mission like this, how do you keep people from panicking? How do you keep yourself from panicking?
4: Well, I think that's the biggest challenge, and that was going to be the biggest challenge if they were going to dive these guys through the flooded sump. These guys are not divers. They're all, you know, obviously not cave divers, but they'd never dived underwater with a regulator before at all. So the fact that they were successful bringing the one guy out, and the conditions are absolutely horrible, zero visibility. This would be a challenge for even the most experienced of cave divers, not to mention somebody that's never attempted this and did not have the training or experience.
3: Yeah, and there's what you can see there. There's also what you can't see. There's the monsoon season, the air quality problems. How do you deal with all these variables when you're trying to execute a mission like this?
4: It's quite the challenge, I'm sure. And I know they were racing against time with the rains, because from what I understand, there were rains, more rains today, which were just going to worsen the situation. Possibly rising water.

0: levels. So I think this is why they really put all their efforts towards trying to dewater that sumped out section of the cave and get the water out. It's great that the guys took it upon themselves to see that the water was coming down and self-rescue, if you will.
1: Yeah, a rare happy story leading the news today. Charlie Robertson, thank you.
0: Thank you.
1: And new today, despite a ceasefire still in place, Israel is warning that it is preparing for intensifying fighting with Iran-backed Hezbollah forces in Lebanon. CNN Jerusalem Bureau Chief Oren Lieberman has more.
2: Israel issued more evacuation warnings for Lebanon on Saturday morning as the conflict between Israel and Iran's proxy in Lebanon, Hezbollah, very much continues. On Friday, Prime Minister Benjamin Netanyahu said Israeli forces had crossed the Litani River. As he was visiting Israel's northern border, he said they had taken up what he called controlling positions north of the Litani River, that is, north of the Israeli-occupied zone in southern Lebanon, as Israel pushes deeper into Lebanon.

0: its time with the rains, because from what I understand, there were rains, more rains today, which were just going to worsen the situation, possibly rising water levels. So I think this is why they really put all their efforts towards trying to dewater that sumped out section of the cave and get the water out. It's great that the guys took it upon themselves to see that the water was coming down and self-rescue, if you will.
1: Yeah, a rare happy story leading the news today. Charlie Robertson, thank you.
0: Thank you.
1: And new today, despite a ceasefire still in place, Israel is warning that it is preparing for intensifying fighting with Iran-backed Hezbollah forces in Lebanon. CNN Jerusalem Bureau Chief Oren Lieberman has more.
2: Israel issued more evacuation warnings for Lebanon on Saturday morning as the conflict between Israel and Iran's proxy in Lebanon, Hezbollah, very much continues. On Friday, Prime Minister Benjamin Netanyahu said Israeli forces had crossed the Litani River. As he was visiting Israel's northern border, he said they had taken up what he called controlling positions north of the Litani River, that is, north of the Israeli-occupied zone in southern Lebanon, as Israel pushes deeper into Lebanon and carries out wider strikes. Not only the strike we saw in Beirut earlier this week, the first we had seen there in weeks, but also attacks on the city of Tyre, Nabatea, and the Bekaa Valley, as Israel tries to dislodge Hezbollah and push them away from the border. Hezbollah, meanwhile, has kept up a steady barrage of explosive drones and rocket fire targeting Israeli forces in southern Lebanon and in northern Israel. In the middle of all this, and keep in mind this is happening during a U.S.-brokered ceasefire agreement that is supposed to last for several more weeks, the U.S. hosted at the Pentagon military representatives from both Israel and Lebanon, trying to keep a diplomatic track going after the U.S. had already hosted three meetings between ambassadors from the two countries. There was no definitive outcome of this meeting and no great progress on the ceasefire, but the Department of Defense's Undersecretary for Policy put out this statement after the meeting. He said, "We held productive military-to-military discussions, which will inform the Department of State-led political track next week. The United States anticipates reconvening soon to continue the security track." So even if we're not seeing a ceasefire on the ground, the U.S. is still trying to push forward what would be a much broader ceasefire agreement. But because of everything we're seeing on the ground today and no signs of de-escalation between Israel and Hezbollah, it's very difficult still to see a path forward for that diplomatic track. Oren Lieberman, CNN in Jerusalem.
1: Oren Lieberman, thank you. And right now, Defense Secretary Pete Hegseth says the U.S. is ready to resume its military attacks on Iran if need be. President Trump is weighing the terms of a tentative ceasefire deal with Iran after meeting with his advisors on Friday. Speaking to reporters on his trip to Asia, Hegseth struck a positive tone on the talks.
3: They're coming in our direction. The talks have been productive. I think they know where it needs to go. And I'm quite confident with this, with our president, who makes nothing but great deals, that ultimately it'll be something he's proud to defend, that ensures that Iran, which everyone knows should not have a nuclear weapon, never does.
1: With us now is Aaron David Miller. He's a former State Department Middle East negotiator and senior fellow at the Carnegie Endowment for International Peace. Now, as we wait to hear President Trump's reply to this tentative deal, I want to ask you, Aaron, what do you think he's waiting for?
4: I'm not sure it's up to the president only, Paul, and thanks for having me. Look, none of this should surprise. U.S.-Iranian negotiations have two speeds, slow and slower. There's profound mistrust on either side. You're talking about a one- or two-page document, which is essentially a ticket, buy a ticket to have a negotiation on all the core issues, and you're going to get pushback. You're already seeing pushback from Iranian harder-line elements than the ones we're negotiating, believe it or not. And Trump's getting an enormous amount of blowback that basically he's punted on the nuclear issue, and what he's going to have to show for the first several weeks, if this agreement is signed, and I'll take a flyer here, I think it is going to be reopening the straits, which were open the day before the war started. So I think the combination of no trust, no confidence, and negotiator pangs, buyer's remorse, insecurity about whether the deal is the right one, Are we going to get hammered in Tehran and Washington if we go forward with it? All of this is combining to slow.

0: slow things down.
1: Well, with U.S. oil supplies dwindling, the price of oil remaining high, the U.S. unable to reopen the Strait of Hormuz on its own, how much leverage do you think Iran holds in these negotiations?
0: Quite a bit, in part for one fundamental reason. And the Iranian military can't go toe-to-toe, head-to-head with the U.S. military or even the Israelis. But the Iranians have two cards, which we don't. One is for the guys who are running this regime, brutal, repressive, authoritarian regime, this is an existential struggle. This is a matter of preserving their power. And they are going to be reluctant to compromise on their core requirements. For Trump, and frankly, I'm an American citizen, I'm a voter. Yeah, I'd like to see Iran without a weapon. But is this an existential question for me or for the vast majority of the American public? The answer is no. That's one advantage. Second, did anybody show the president and the secretary of defense a map? The Iranians have weaponized geography. They've done something that most intelligence assessments that I saw when I was at state said they wouldn't. People believe the Iranians would not close the straits because it would be economic suicide. And if they did, we would always have the option of opening them. Both of those judgments all proved to be dead wrong. So these two advantages give Iran, I think, an edge. We'll wait and see what these negotiations produce, but they're going to be very, very difficult.
1: So, of course, it took the better part of 2 years to hammer out the previous nuclear agreement, the JCPOA. Should that give us some idea of how long this could ultimately take to resolve?
0: No, it's a really good point, and I've made it repeatedly. You can't do this through intermediaries. You can't do this on a cell phone. You can't do it, with all due respect to Messrs. Witkoff and Kushner, on the back of a cocktail napkin. You need negotiations with technical teams. Key to this, Paul, is going to bring in the International Atomic Energy Agency to monitor, to verify snap inspections, to ensure that the Iranians are signing up to and keeping whatever commitments they know. So we're not talking about weeks of negotiation here. Unless the president is looking for a short deal, open the straits, remove the blockade, and frankly, punt the rest.
1: Now, we just heard a moment ago that fighting between Israel and Hezbollah appears to be intensifying once again. Does Israel have to get on board with any potential agreement between the U.S. and Iran?
0: If there's a chance of a deal and the president believes that one, it's one he can live with, and the Iranians say to American negotiators, we need a comprehensive ceasefire in Lebanon. The Israelis have to cease their offensive military operations, and we'll make sure Hezbollah does. If that's the deal that Trump has offered, the key to getting out of this, he's going to call Netanyahu and he's going to say, listen, you're going to stop your offensive operations in Lebanon, assuming Hezbollah doesn't fire on you. And Trump has enormous leverage, Paul, because the key fact of Benjamin Netanyahu's life this year is not the West Bank, not Lebanon, not Iran. It is elections. And in September, October, maybe, he needs Donald Trump as an active campaigner, literally setting up a reelect Benjamin Netanyahu office in Washington. Because if he doesn't have Trump's support, who's more popular in Israel than he is, his vulnerabilities are going to increase exponentially.
1: Aaron David Miller, thank you.
0: Thanks for having me.
1: And coming up, an investigation is underway after a United Airlines passenger allegedly tried to breach the cockpit multiple times. What passengers are saying about the tense moments on board.
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18: New today, a frightening incident caused a Minneapolis-bound flight to be diverted to Wisconsin. That's after what the flight's crew described as multiple attempts to breach the cockpit by one of the passengers. Now, authorities say the flight, traveling from Chicago to Minneapolis, landed in Madison, Wisconsin, where the man was taken into custody. CNN's Rafael Romo joins me now. Rafael, what else can you tell us about this incident?
19: Hi, Paula. Well, we have very little information about the passenger's identity or what his motive might have been, but signs of possible trouble emerged before the plane was in the air. Mike Rundle, a passenger on the same United Airlines flight 2005 from Chicago to Minneapolis, told CNN that the man who was later detained had stood up during the taxiing at O'Hare International Airport in Chicago and was asked repeatedly to sit down while crew members asked whether anyone on board could speak Russian. He said the man eventually sat down and the flight took off. Later, while the aircraft was airborne, Rundle said a fellow passenger saw the man at the front of the plane near the cockpit appearing to reach for a flight attendant, which prompted multiple men to intervene.

0: to restrain him. After the commotion, the passenger said the plane was diverted to Madison, Wisconsin, where law enforcement boarded the plane and put the man in handcuffs before taking him out of the aircraft. This passenger provided photo shows the moment law enforcement get on the plane. We need to clarify, Paula, that the man in the blue shirt is not the suspect, but someone who helped interpret during the incident, according to Rundle. The FBI confirmed that a subject was detained by the Dane County Sheriff's Office, and afterwards, passengers resumed their flight. ATC audio reviewed by CNN captured the moment the flight crew notified a ground controller about the incident.
1: And is this individual detained, or what's his status?
2: There, we had five law enforcement LEOs on board. They have, I do not believe they ever cuffed him, but they were able to finally get control of him after multiple attempts to try to breach the cockpit. I believe at this point he is seated in a seat and flanked by law enforcement officers on either side.
0: And Paula, the Federal Aviation Administration told CNN in a statement that airlines have reported more than 640 unruly passenger incidents so far this year. The FAA investigates all passenger disturbance incidents, the statement says, and pursues legal enforcement action against any passenger who assaults, threatens, intimidates, or interferes with airline crew members and can propose civil penalties up to $43,658 per violation. United Airlines said the plane, a Boeing 737 carrying 147 passengers and six crew members, landed safely and no injuries were reported. Paula?
3: Rafael Romo, thank you for that. And I'm glad you clarified about the guy in the blue shirt. I was personally confused about that on social media. Yeah. So thank you for that helpful report. And coming up, an all new next hour, health officials ramping up their response to the Ebola outbreak as the virus rages across Central Africa. And later, AI-powered scams on the rise, costing Americans nearly $900 million last year alone. How a voice cloning hoax could target your family and what you need to know to keep them safe. And from the Paralympics to politics, the four-time Paralympian looking to flip a key Iowa Senate seat for Democrats.
4: This is how I won all my state house races, so I've got a lot of experience on stair climbing.
5: Hi, I'm Kingston Bagpues. Some people say Talk Sports is possessed by the Premier League, but that's just not cricket. We're also charmed by the Champions League, fanatical about the FA Cup, and rampantly rabid about rugby, Formula One, and boxing. Talk Sports, the brashest, boldest, best soccer and sports opinion anywhere in the known universe. 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
3: Another day, another massive upset at the French Open. Reigning champ Coco Gauff lost in the third round. A CNN World Sport anchor and correspondent Patrick Snell joins us now with more. Patrick, it's been a French Open to remember.
4: Hi, Polly. Yes, that's saying something. The shocks keep on coming at Roland Garros after seeing Jannik Sinner and Novak Djokovic crashing out on the men's side. Now, a moment to forget for Coco Gauff, the biggest upset on the women's side of the draw. Defending champion Gauff eliminated on Saturday by 28th-seeded Anastasia Potapova from Austria in the third round. Gauff actually took the first set, and at that point, it looked like it would be plain sailing for the American star, but Potapova, to her full credit, hitting back in style to win the next set in a tiebreak before keeping a nerve to take the decider. What a moment for the Austrian player. That's Coco's worst performance in France since her debut in 2020, and certainly much for her to reflect upon now. All right, a team from Canada has not won Ice Hockey Stanley Cup since the Canadiens back in 1993. That drought now lives on another year because Montreal was their last hope. Carolina fans were super pumped last night as they were trying to get back to the final for the first time since 2006, which was the only time they've ever won. And it was a party all night. The Hurricanes scoring three times in the first period. They would go on to win to take the series in five. The Hurricanes have been just dominant this postseason. They are now 12-1. Carolina now facing Las Vegas in the final. Game one is Tuesday in Raleigh. All right, tonight we're in for quite the treat in the NBA. A mouth-watering Game 7 of the Western Conference Finals between the Spurs and the Thunder in Oklahoma City. Victor Wembanyama and San Antonio winning Game 6 in convincing fashion to force the winner takes all tonight. Can the reigning champs keep their repeat dreams alive, or will the French phenom lead the Spurs to the finals in his first ever playoff? So it is all to play for. And on that note, it's right back to you, Paula.
3: We'll be watching. Patrick Snell, thank you. Hello, thanks for joining me. I'm Paula Reed, in for Frederica Whitfield. We continue to monitor a tense standoff underway in New Jersey. At this hour, a group of people supporting ICE is facing off with protesters outside a New Jersey ICE detention facility. The anti-ICE protests have been going on for more than a week now. They started after people inside the facility began a hunger strike over what they say are inhumane conditions like inedible food and overcrowding. Now, DHS has continued to push back against those allegations at the Delaney Hall facility. New Jersey State Police and officers from local police departments have now taken over security from ICE officers outside the site. Now, the change is an effort to lower the temperature as these protests

0: continue. CNN's Gloria Pazmino joins us now live from outside that ICE facility. Gloria, bring us up to speed on what you're seeing there today.
1: Yeah, Pamela, and I first want to show you the images from this morning where we did see confrontations between these two different groups of protesters, the pro-ICE, pro-law enforcement protest that was staged here this morning against the other protesters that have been gathering here for several days, anti-ICE, calling attention to conditions against inside Delaney Center here behind us. There were confrontations and escalations this morning, but things have sort of calmed down, and I just want to show you how police have tried to keep both groups apart from each other. They've set up these barricades here to try and keep the side that's pro-ICE, you know, in support of immigration enforcement, and the other side apart from each other. Now, we've been here for the past few days, and I will say things look significantly different. I want to show you this line of police officers that's here behind us. They are guarding the entrance to Delaney Hall. This is actually the staff entrance to the building. And those metal fences that you see there went up overnight. They were not there yesterday. Behind the fencing, you can see federal immigration officials, which have been guarding this facility for several days. And they were the officers that, for the past week or so, were in confrontations with protesters. Now, I will say that during the day, the tenor of things here is slightly different than what we are seeing at night. We saw much more violent clashes between law enforcement and protesters yesterday. Specifically after the governor, Mikey Sherrill, said that state police would be replacing federal ICE officers. We saw the presence of state police here last night, mounted police, and protesters who were trying to keep these barricades from being put up. That's when we saw the most intense confrontations between both sides. I just also want to mention, you know, what this is all about. This is protesters who have been trying to call attention to conditions inside Delaney Detention Center. This is a major point throughout these protests. There's a hunger strike that has been taking place by the detainees, calling attention to conditions inside, a lack of proper care, a lack of medical care, a lack of access to counsel, a lack to proper food, something that the Department of Homeland Security has denied. They denied that there is a hunger strike going on. They deny that the conditions are here are subpar. But we have been watching for several days now as the governor, local officials all try to get access to this facility and try to keep things here under control. I should mention, we do expect to hear from Governor Sherrill in the next hour or so. We expect to hear an update about security operations here. Paula?
0: Gloria Pazmino, thank you. And more now on the extraordinary rescue of four men trapped for 10 days in a flooded cave in Southeast Asia. They defied expectations by simply walking out of the cave today after the water levels fell, coming face to face with a team of divers gearing up to lead them to safety. Local authorities say two men are still missing after they entered the cave in search of gold. CNN was the only team on the ground for this daring operation. CNN senior international correspondent Will Ripley takes us there.
2: We are just want to get you a little bit closer. Come on in here so you can see this incredible scene. They've just loaded two of the men, I believe, into these ambulances, which are on standby. You can see they're carrying a third villager down now. So you can see the entire village is coming out here. People are recording with their phones. You've got smiles. You've got people with looks of absolute astonishment because these men, they thought, everybody thought, they were going to need to be ushered out by this team of highly skilled international divers. And they climbed out on their own. They showed the world how it's done here in Central Laos. Obviously, there's a lot of medical care that they're going to need, which makes it all the more extraordinary that they crawled out of that cave 260 meters, more than 850 feet, on their own. a testament to the hard work.

0: work, the days of pumping water out of the cave, and that the rain has not fallen yesterday and hasn't fallen yet today. And here he is, getting in the ambulance on the way to the hospital. It's just an extraordinary ending to really an extraordinary story here. These are some of the locals who've been gathering, some of the people who've been assisting with the search. You have dozens of people in this village, and we now have Coach. Is this the, I think Coach is coming. This is the mother of one of the men who is rescued. Hey, Coach.
1: Mother of the last guy who just sent to the hospital.
0: Coach, let's talk. Come on over here. You guys remember Coach from yesterday. How are you feeling? Congratulations.
1: Thank you. Thank you so much. Thank you for helping me.
0: Thank you for helping me. This is one of those moments, really one of those once in a lifetime moments that you take a mental snapshot and you always remember. And that's just us standing here at the bottom of this mountain. You can only imagine what it was like for the rescuers from Thailand, from here in Laos, from all over the world. And you can see these fellas now. You've got Robin there, who's from France, based in Indonesia. You've got Miko. He's based here in Laos, based actually over in Thailand, I should say. Hey guys, can we talk to you? We're on live. Can I just, Joshua from Australia, Miko, Robin, holy moly, congratulations.
2: I was really worried this morning that we had to extract them by diving, because I don't think they would have made it alive. And they could still like have a laugh and...
0: They were laughing?
2: Yeah, they were laughing, yeah, and said like, oh, thank you, bye-bye. So I think that's a strong guy.
3: The fact that they actually crawled, everybody crawled out by themselves, that talks a lot about it. It's quite physical.
0: It's rainy season. This is the exact kind of storm that caused the cave to flood 11 days ago. This is why they got stuck down there. And now the storm is coming up again after an extraordinary two-day almost pause in the rain. It was supposed to rain yesterday. It was supposed to rain all day today, but it's just now starting to rain at 5:17 in the evening, and they are out. They're at the hospital getting the medical care they need. They're back with their families. We're going to wait for an update on the two that are still missing.
4: Our thanks to Will Ripley for his extraordinary reporting on the ground in Laos. Now, rescue crews in Washington state have recovered a seventh body of a paper mill worker following a deadly explosion in Longview, Washington earlier this week. A total of 11 people are believed to have been killed after a chemical tank ruptured and exploded on Wednesday.
5: Our entry crews have recovered a seventh individual from the scene. Recovery efforts continue today on expanding into new areas that we have not been able to access until now. Our top priority is ensuring responder safety while treating every victim with the greatest dignity, care, and respect possible.
4: Recovery crews continue to search for two people who remain missing and are presumed dead. Eight others were injured in the explosion. And today we're getting a closer look at what remains after this week's massive rocket explosion in Florida. Video taken above the Cape Canaveral launch pad shows the charred wreckage after a Blue Origin rocket exploded Thursday during a test, filling the night sky with a massive fireball. Blue Origin, founded by billionaire Jeff Bezos, is warning people against touching or even approaching debris from the rocket that could wash ashore in the coming days. The former director of NASA's Jet Propulsion Lab told CNN this incident is a huge setback for the company's space ambitions.
6: This was during a test. So what happens is they put fuel onto the rocket and they hold down the rocket really tight and they fire the engine. And it seems that there was a problem when they were firing those first stage engines and a massive explosion ensued. This is going to be a setback for sure for Blue Origin's plans and for NASA's plans potentially, because Blue Origin is a key partner in the next set of Artemis missions, which are ultimately designed to get our crew down to the surface of the moon.
4: Still to come, a series of legal setbacks for President Trump, from the Kennedy Center clash to fraud claims tied to an IRS settlement. Just ahead, the mounting fights on multiple fronts. And later, a mother's terrifying story of the phone call where she heard her scared daughter's voice and the demands from kidnappers. Turns out

0: wasn't real. How to avoid being a victim on this nearly $1 billion.
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0: This week, a setback for President Trump's controversial anti-weaponization fund. A federal judge on Friday ordered the Justice Department to hit pause, blocking the agency from moving forward on a $1.8 billion plan to compensate people who claim they were wrongfully targeted by the government. Now, let's discuss this more with the lead counsel in the case, the president and CEO of Democracy Forward, Sky Perryman. All right, Sky, thank you for being here. First, I want to get your reaction to the judge's ruling here.
1: We were really pleased to see that the judge sees the urgency in this. The government refused, the Trump administration refused to say that it would not disperse funds out, that it would not pay these corrupt payments, while this case was pending. And so it's helpful that the judge saw the urgency and made it clear in no certain terms by ordering that the administration not move anything from the fund, put money in the fund, pay payments out of the fund until the court can hear the merits of our case.
0: Now, the Justice Department, in a statement to CNN, says it's extremely confident in the fund's legality and it will not allow the policy preferences of judges to interfere with our efforts to provide restitution to victims of lawfare. What is your response to that?
1: I mean, this is a typical response from the Department of Justice. The administration has a losing record in court. It continues to lose. It loses before judges that President Trump himself appointed. It loses before Republican judges. It loses before democratically appointed judges, all because what the administration is doing has no basis in our laws or in our Constitution and is deeply harmful. So we're very confident in the merits of this case. There's no authority for this fund to begin with. And then the way the government has said it will operate, it's clear that it would operate in violation of the Constitution and of federal law. We would also just take issue with the Department of Justice statement saying that there are people who are, quote, victims of lawfare. What the Department of Justice is referring to is people that have either pled guilty themselves or have been found guilty under criminal laws in this country. I mean, that is in part the people that the administration is seeking to compensate here, people that it just disagrees with their pleas and with the justice system here. So we would take issue with that as well.
0: Well, to be clear, I believe anyone who believes they've been wrongly targeted, even if it's just an investigation, can apply, and there's no partisan requirement. But it does appear that this is aimed at the president's supporters, particularly those who participated in January 6th. I sat down with Acting Attorney General Todd Blanche last week and pressed him on this. It appeared that he was in the very early stages of trying to pick the members who will serve on this fund, pick the rules. Do you believe that this decision prevents him from even having conversations with prospective members?
1: I think that the court has been very, very clear that it wants nothing done here. I would also just say that the administration does, in fact, and has, in fact, said that this is quite partisan. I don't know what they're saying in talking points, but essentially the official statements have been that they are looking to only have people come in and file claims if they believe that they have been targets of, quote, Democrat, which is how they say it, administration. So we do have a big concern about viewpoint discrimination here that's protected under the First Amendment. But I think the judge has been very clear that there can be nothing happening with this fund until she hears argument just in a few weeks. I mean, it's in on June 12th.
0: Well, to be clear, the Justice Department and the acting attorney general have said that there is no partisan requirement to apply. But I think we need to see who actually gets money before we see if that statement is actually true. But look, at the end of the day, most legal experts we've talked to have questioned whether the courts can actually stop this or if Congress will ultimately have to legislate this. How do you see this playing out?
1: We believe that that our case and that other cases will succeed in the court of law because there is no basis for this. But we also believe that the court of public opinion and the people want this shut down as well. And so we do think that there is a role for Congress here. You hear it, see even members of the president's own party pushing back against this in Congress over the past week. So I think that, you know, we believe that this is something that needs to be shut down. We think the courts will do it. We think the people will demand that it be done, too, from their elected representatives.
0: Sky Perryman, thank you. And still to come, a new message from the Pentagon as President Trump considers the tentative peace deal with Iran.
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2: Right now, Defense Secretary Pete Hegseth says the U.S. is ready to resume its military attacks on Iran if needed. His comments come as President Trump weighs the terms of a tentative ceasefire deal with Iran after meeting with his advisors on Friday. Now, speaking to reporters on his trip to Asia, Hegseth struck a positive tone on the talks.
3: They're coming in our direction. The talks have been productive. I think they know where it needs to go. And I'm quite confident with this, with our president, who makes nothing but great deals, that ultimately it'll be something he's proud to defend, that ensures that Iran, which everyone knows should not have a nuclear weapon, never does.
2: CNN's Julia Benbrook is at the White House. Julia, what are we to make of the messaging coming from Secretary Hegseth?
4: Well, he's reiterating President Donald Trump's red lines. We have heard him repeatedly say that the Strait of Hormuz must be reopened and that the United States must be able to confirm that Iran does not and will not have a nuclear weapon. But there are a lot of questions here this weekend. Just yesterday, Trump held a high-stakes meeting with top advisors, including Vice President J.D. Vance and Secretary of State Marco Rubio, in the Situation Room. And prior to that meeting, Trump said that he would make a final determination on that tentative agreement that you mentioned. We have still not heard what that determination is. Now, sources have told us that the memorandum of understanding, that it would open a 60-day negotiation period to address Iran's nuclear capabilities, including its highly enriched uranium, which the president often refers to as nuclear dust. But again, Trump has not said, following that meeting, exactly where he stands on this. An official told CNN this following the Situation Room meeting. They said that the meeting has concluded and lasted approximately 2 hours. President Trump will only make a deal that is good for America and satisfies his red lines. Iran can never possess a nuclear weapon. So a bit of a familiar pattern here. The main question remains, will the United States and Iran be able to come to an agreement? And the answer right now is we don't know, as we wait for Trump's takeaways from that meeting that took place yesterday.
2: Now, separately, we're learning new details from the president's latest physical. The physician said he is in, quote, excellent health, but also recommended, relatably, more exercise. What else can you tell us?
4: Yeah, so this physical, it took place on Tuesday, and following that, Trump simply said that everything checked out perfectly. We are getting some more details, though, now, as the White House has released a memo. The White House physician did say that Trump is in, quote, excellent health, but he also recommended more exercise and weight loss. I want to pull up part of his summary for you now. In it, he gave a few more details. He said, quote, President Trump remains in excellent health, demonstrating strong cardiac, pulmonary, neurological, and overall physical function. His demanding daily schedule, including multiple high-level meetings, public engagements, and regular fitness physical activity, continues to support his overall well-being. Cognitive and physical performance are excellent. He did add that Trump is fit to carry out all the duties of commander-in-chief. Now, this exam, it included guidance on diet, recommendation to take a low-dose aspirin, increased physical activity, and continued weight loss. He had a physical back April of 2025, where they released his weight at that time. He has gained 14 pounds since then. According to this exam, the president is 6'3", 283 pounds. Important to note that he is the oldest president at the time of inauguration. When he started this second term, he was the oldest to be inaugurated, and he will turn 80 in just a couple of weeks now.
2: Julia Benbrook, thank you. And still to come, continued concern over Ebola in Central Africa as the outbreak escalates. Just ahead, the warning signs, the World Health Organization's response, and fears the crisis could...
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3: As officials race to contain a deadly Ebola outbreak in Central Africa, the Kenyan government is defying a court order and moving ahead with plans to make an Ebola quarantine facility in partnership with the U.S. The facility is for Americans potentially exposed to the virus in the Democratic Republic of Congo, more than 1,500 miles away. Now, Kenya has not recorded any Ebola cases in this outbreak. I want to bring in Dr. Peter Hotez for more perspective on this. He is the dean of the National School of Tropical Medicine at Baylor College of Medicine. Doctors in Kenya, along with CDC officials, have criticized this plan. Were you surprised to hear that it's moving forward?
4: Yeah, I mean, we'll see how it works. And hopefully there won't be too many American healthcare providers that will require the facility. But, you know, in the past, we've not done that. We've brought them back to the United States for treatment or therapy. And whether or not we can adequately train people in the use of protective equipment, PPE, as we call it, in time in order to take care of these individuals if they do get sick is a big question. You know, it's not trivial taking care of Ebola patients in order to keep the healthcare providers safe. You remember back in 2014 when we had a patient who came in to Dallas and was in a very good hospital in Dallas. Two of the ICU nurses became infected. So it's not trivial to take care of someone with Ebola, and whether or not this facility in Kenya will have the ability to do it safely and adequately is a big unknown.
3: Now, the virus is responsible for more than 230 deaths and 1,000 suspected infections. What is it that makes this strain so dangerous?
4: Well,

0: And Paula, what happened was this epidemic got picked up fairly late in the game, so it had a lot of time to accelerate. And the reason is likely because it's a different strain from what we're used to seeing. Typically, the big epidemics that we've seen, the ones in West Africa, the ones in Democratic Republic of Congo in 2019, were from the Zaire strain. This is a different strain called Bundibugyo. And the reason that's important to know is the diagnostic reagents that were used were more or less specific for Zaire. So there were a lot of false negative results that got picked up early on in the epidemic. And so, I think it was fairly late in the game when the public health community, the global health community, realized that they had a pretty large Ebola epidemic. So it gave it a lot of momentum, and now we're exceeding 1,000 cases. And if you look at the numbers in terms of the pace, the cadence of this epidemic, it's very scary.
1: And this week, the World Health Organization, they've been in the outbreak's epicenter in the DRC to assess the overall response. What have we learned from that visit?
0: Well, I think what we're seeing is that this is a big one. And when historically, I mean, what happened in 2019 with a similar very large outbreak in the Democratic Republic of Congo, what saved the day was monoclonal antibodies and an Ebola vaccine, the vesicular stomatitis virus Ebola vaccine that was developed and deployed by Merck and Company. The problem is we don't know if that 2019 vaccine that was made specifically for the Zaire strain will cross protect against this new one. There

0: They've been in the outbreak's epicenter in the DRC to assess the overall response. What have we learned from that visit?
1: Well, I think, you know, what we're seeing is that this is a big one. And, you know, historically, I mean, what happened in 2019 with a similar very large outbreak in the Democratic Republic of Congo, what saved the day was monoclonal antibodies and an Ebola vaccine, the vesicular stomatitis virus Ebola vaccine that was developed and deployed by Merck and Company. The problem is we don't know if that 2019 vaccine that was made specifically for the Zaire strain will cross protect against this new one. There's a little bit of glimmer of data from non-human primates that it might have some protective effect. But I think that's first order of business is one, looking at the epidemiologic data from 2019 and seeing if there's evidence that there could be some cross-protective activity of this vaccine, comparing it to the new patients, whether some of those had been vaccinated or not. Because remember, back in 2019, there were 350,000 doses administered. So we may already be able to compare whether or not there's been some protective effect from retrospective epidemiologic evidence. But in the meantime, we still have to do the clinical trials, both with the current vaccine, and we have to accelerate a second vaccine that's very specific for this Bundibugyo virus strain.
0: Dr. Peter Hotez, thank you. And still to come, a Senate candidate is turning his wheelchair into a symbol of determination. Just ahead, see how he's campaigning door to door and making the case that his disability is not a liability, but a powerful connection to voters.
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4: Next Tuesday, six states will hold primaries to select their candidates for this November's all-important midterm elections. One of those is Iowa, where the Democratic pick for the U.S. Senate race in the state could determine whether the party flips the chamber later this year. Josh Turek, a Paralympic gold medalist who went on to become the first permanently disabled member of the Iowa legislature, is one of the Democrats vying for the nomination. CNN's Jeff Zeleny caught up with the self-proclaimed prairie populist as he goes door to door to try to turn the seat blue again.
5: This is how I won all my state house races, so I've got a lot of experience on stair climbing.
6: There's nothing like face-to-face interaction. And especially, I mean, like you've got a guy in a wheelchair that crawls up the stairs to get your vote. It means a lot. I was born with a condition called spina bifida. I had 21 surgeries before I was 12. So also, in a very deeply personal way, I understand the importance of affordable and accessible healthcare. What are the issues you care the most about?
7: It's a long list of
6: you know, grievances
7: that aren't going to plan, you know.
8: So most U.S. Senate candidates don't go door to door like this, knocking on every door. But in Turek's first race, he won it by only 6 votes. That's why he believes every single vote here counts.
6: I'll give you a hug.
9: I love you so much. I was just watching your commercial today.
6: Oh, excellent.
9: Saying what a wonderful person you are.
6: It's feeling good. Iowans are ready for change.
9: I get emotional. I really do, you know? I mean, it's just, it's our life.
8: You remember when Iowa was not that uncommon for a Democrat to win, obviously. Harkin, Obama won it twice here.
9: That's
8: but
9: right.
8: President
9: Check
8: Trump
9: home.
8: Won the last yeah. 3 times. Has the state changed, you think, or is this year going to kind of determine that?
9: I'm hopeful that there is this quiet sentiment of change that will erupt and that we will see that change come to fruition. I don't know. I'm on a tightrope. I'm on pins and needles as to what our future holds.
8: Josh Turek is in a competitive Democratic primary. He's noted that he's seen his signs here on the streets. He's not seen any for his opponent, Zach Walls. But the primary on June 2nd, of course, is going to determine which Democrat runs. And Iowa is going to be one of the most competitive Senate races in the country, certainly among them. Could this race determine the Senate majority?
6: Good morning.
10: Nice to see you.
6: Good to see you. This isn't like a gun show. This is legitimately my day. My goal of my life was always just to try to represent my country in a Paralympic game and win a gold medal. And I was able to represent in 4 Paralympic games and won back-to-back gold medals. You know, not everyone can win the genetic lottery. Certainly I didn't. And but I played the hand I was dealt the best that I could.
10: it's cool to be a jock, but I mean, do you want that person to be your senator?
6: That wasn't the hard part. The harder part was there's a stigma associated with individuals with disabilities. That if you have a physical disability, I think that there's an automatic assumption that there is some level of intellectual disability as well.
11: You got a busy weekend, I imagine.
6: I do indeed. We're getting to the finish line. Did you vote yet?
11: Nope.
6: Okay. Keep me in mind.
11: Okay.
6: Appreciate it. Trump's first midterm, we win 3 of the 4 congressional races. And I think that there is, in traveling the state, that there's much more energy now than even then. Then you've got open Senate race, open governor's race. I say I really do believe, not hyperbole, that Iowa is... Oh, gracias.
10: I mean, so do you think this opportunity is presenting itself a bit more for Democrats because of the president's policies?
6: Certainly the president's policies that they've had on Iowans. Yeah. The Medicaid cuts have really hurt us, especially in older state, a state with a growing cancer rate. The tariffs have absolutely decimated rural communities. It's not just the tariffs. The word that I hear the most when I'm in rural communities with farmers is betrayal, for sure, bar none. And that is, we've supported Trump, we've supported the Republicans.
10: Yeah. But at the same time, you all know, tribal politics is such that some people will vote Republican anyway.
6: For sure. But we don't have to win this 100-0. But in a state like Iowa, where you've got 37% of the voting bloc that are going to be independents, they're the kingmakers in the process.
10: In the fall, if you win this primary, obviously, you know what's coming for you. Or maybe you don't, but I mean, a lot of coming
6: what's
10: for you.
6: I know what's coming. I've already gone through this process.
10: And you know the Democratic brand is not so hot.
6: Yeah, which is why I am out there calling myself a common sense prairie populist. And I think that's the way forward. Thank you for coming. Sir, thanks for coming. Josh, nice to meet you. The amazing opportunity that people would have thought would have been blasphemous to talk about a year ago is to flip the U.S. Senate. We need 4 seats, but we know what those 4 seats are. We've got a roadmap. North Carolina, Maine, Ohio, seat number 51, it's right here. It's Iowa, and this isn't pie in the sky.
12: So we got to walk all the way down into this doldrum. Don't be scared.
13: Wheeling and dealing on behalf of everyone. If it's terrific, that's terrific.
10: Have you ever written a song for a candidate before?
12: No, that's brand new for me. Tough times need good guys to overcome obstacles and see all sides. The ring of just Turek and terrific. It was really that spawned a lot of it, as well as just getting to know Josh's story and thinking, you know, what an inspiring character here.
14: You heard there's a song?
6: I do know there is a song, yes. And honestly, I think if you've got people organically making songs about you as a candidate, there's some brewing. Yeah, we got a little momentum there.
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4: And on Tuesday, don't miss key primary races across the country, including that Iowa Senate race and the crowded governor contest in California. 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

0: classic, you've got to mean it. 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
10: This month, a California mom received a call saying her daughter had been kidnapped and sent thousands of dollars to try to save her. She believed the call was genuine because she heard her daughter's voice on the line. But she has since learned the whole thing was an AI scam. Now, CNN tech reporter Claire Duffy has more details, including how to protect yourself from similar scams. Claire?
11: Right, Paula, this is every parent's worst nightmare, and unfortunately, this is a growing problem. This is what's known as an AI voice cloning scam, where scammers take even just a few seconds of recorded audio of someone's voice, maybe from social media or from an earlier scam call that was recorded, and using now widely accessible AI tools, they can create a really convincing

0: replica of someone's voice. Then they make this phone call that sounds like your loved one is on the other end of the line in distress, having been kidnapped or in jail. And scammers will often demand thousands of dollars in exchange for their release. Last year, according to the FBI, Americans lost $893 million to AI-related scams. That includes these AI voice cloning scams, but also things like phishing emails and romance scams. So it is really important for people to be aware that this is happening. And experts say it's no longer realistic to expect that people are going to be able to tell the difference between an AI-generated voice and a human voice. This technology has just gotten too good. And the California mom who was recently targeted, Deborah Del Mastro, described this call that she got as sounding exactly like her adult daughter. Take a listen to what she said.
1: My daughter's voice said back to me, "I'm so sorry, Mom. I love you." I mean, it was my daughter's voice.
0: Now, experts say there are still some other ways that you can protect yourself from these types of scams. The first and most important thing is if you get a call like this, take a deep breath, slow down. It could be really difficult in this scary situation, but scammers will often try to play up this sense of urgency. They might tell you not to tell anybody what's going on. Those can be red flags for you that something strange might be happening. You should try to contact the loved one who they say is on the other end of the line through other means. So you could stay on the call, but send that person a text message. If you have another device in the home, try to call them from that other device. Call someone who might know where they are. Try to confirm whether they are just at work or at school like normal before proceeding with the call. And then the other thing that's really important, experts say, is for families to have proactive conversations, to develop a family code word. This is something that you should talk about only with a small group of family. It should not be put in a text message or online where hackers could access it. But that family code word could be used to confirm whether somebody really is who they say they are on the other end of that phone line, Paula.
2: Claire Duffy, thank you. And comedian Craig Ferguson hits the road going coast to coast to uncover what it really means to be an American today. He's exploring the country's chaotic, triumphant, and controversial 250-year journey with his sharp insight and signature humor. Here's a preview.
3: All right, let's give the painting a try.
4: All right.
3: You see this line?
4: Yeah.
3: Angle it up. That works.
4: I feel like I look at it and all I can see is this line sticking out of it.
3: Step back. A lot of times, especially when you're at a wall, you've got to step back and look at it.
4: You know what? It's okay.
3: Yeah,
4: I feel like it's all right.
3: I think it's cool, man.
4: Yeah, I feel like it gave a little gave a little thing. This is my, I did this now.
3: Yeah, it's a collaboration.
4: With graffiti art in particular, I think it's such an American form of art because it starts out like you're a bunch of outlaws, like you're the founding fathers.
3: Sure.
4: It's a revolution. Everybody's like, oh, these guys are bad and it's all going to end badly. And then slowly over time, it becomes this multi-billion dollar business.
3: Absolutely.
4: It changes the whole world.
5: I love it.
2: The new CNN original series, Craig Ferguson, American on Purpose, premieres tonight at 9 Eastern on CNN and the next day on the CNN app. And thanks for joining me. I'm Paula Reed. The Arena Saturday starts right now.

0: I'm Casey Hunt. Welcome to the Arena Saturday. Will President Donald Trump turn his attention to the midterm elections? And if he does, will it help or hurt his Republican Party? This week, we once again saw the power of the Trump endorsement, with Ken Paxton absolutely crushing John Cornyn in the Texas Senate primary. In race after race, Republicans have shown they're firmly with the president. But the general election is soon upon us, and polls show that most voters don't like the president's war with Iran and the rising prices that it's caused. So it was telling this week when the president, talking about Iran, said this.
1: They thought they were going to outwit me, you know.

0: we'll outweigh him. He's got the midterms. I don't care about the midterms. Look what happened last night. That was the prelude to the midterms. People understand it. They know that, very simple, Iran cannot have a nuclear weapon. I'm doing that for the world. I'm not doing it just for us. And we've had great support from
1: all right, my panel's here in the arena. Capitol Hill correspondent for PUC News, Mariana Sotomayor. White House correspondent for The New York Times, Zolan Cano Youngs. Democratic strategist and former White House director of message planning, Megan Hayes. And former Republican speaker pro tem, Patrick McHenry. Welcome to all of you. Thank you so much for being here. Congressman, the president obviously was talking about the Iran war specifically, not thinking about the midterms. I see an argument for not thinking about politics in the context of national security. However, not considering domestic issues and the concerns of Americans who say they can't afford their daily lives is another thing.
2: Okay, so this is the whole thing about whether or not you should take President Trump literally. And this is the best example of it, which was the message was to Iran. And the message to Iran is, I don't care. I'm going to destroy you. My focus is on destroying you. And domestically, it's the same message to his enemies, his political enemies. And some of them still reside within the Republican Party. So this was a message clearly to the international community, specifically to Iran, that he is not on the shot clock for the midterms. The other element here is that he still has political stick here at home. He showed that in Texas. He's shown that in Republican primaries. We'll see if he can show that in the midterms that are really stacked against Republicans this fall.
1: Yeah. I mean, Zolan, what are you hearing from your sources in the White House and elsewhere? I mean, Susie Wiles claimed that Donald Trump was going to campaign in the midterm elections like it was 2024. We have most definitely not seen that from the president.
3: There was definitely a concern, particularly when you had outspoken critics in the American First Movement that were criticizing what seemed to be an overt focus on foreign policy and not as much on the frankly, the issues that the president campaigned on, right, which was the economy and addressing the daily issues of Americans. And I remember, you know, being in Davos covering President Trump there when, you know, kind of ironically, his administration was saying, don't worry, he'll soon travel the country and be talking about his agenda more. You're right. We really haven't seen that. You more often hear him talking about ballroom construction and obviously the war in Iran as well. I do think it's fair to also, you know, you often hear the don't take his comments literally. But you're also going, people are going to see this in the context of not just the I don't care about the midterms, but also the comment a couple weeks ago of dismissing the financial concerns of Americans when it comes to these negotiations with Iran. To your point, that could be I'm prioritizing national security, but the message still goes out there to voters at a time of high economic anxiety.
1: Well, and Mariana, I mean, the latest Fox News polling on the economy, the president's handling of the economy, 71% of Americans say they disapprove. I mean, this, the economy was the thing that he held steady on. Even when he lost the election in 2020, people still had, you know, some faith in him on the economy. It was a strong issue for him when he ran again in 2024. It is pretty clear he's lost that advantage.
4: Yeah, and that is why Republicans realize that they are not competing in friendly terrain at all during these midterms. There are Republicans who would not mind having him come and stump alongside them. But for the most part, Republicans do not want to be near the president. And that is pretty much a common trend in midterm elections. You know, what I hear back on the Hill, kind of also full circle, a lot of what we've heard this past week on the weaponization fund, for example, lawmakers are coming back. They're supposed to be voting, or at least Trump wants them to be voting, to fund DHS for 3 years, this weaponization fund, and also $1 billion for the ballroom. I'm hearing that's just not going to happen. And for the most part, it's because a number of senators are so mad at him for going against Corn. And of course, they publicly said, you know, we're going to support Paxton. Yeah. We're obviously going to support the party. But you already, or he has already made enemies, more or less, in Bill Cassidy and possibly right. Cornyn, who tweeted something quite interesting this week, a tale of a frog and a scorpion, that many in the Republican circles are looking at that tweet, which essentially it's this fable, I guess, of the scorpion needing to ride
2: the nature of the scorpion, like, yes.
4: Yes, and then the scorpion bites the
1: Can you translate for us, Congressman? Do you know what he's talking about?
2: I don't wish to translate.

0: I think we can read that very easily.
1: Yes.
0: An interesting tweet. But what I would call these retiring members, and I would say chaired by Senator Tom Tillis, who announced, my senator in North Carolina, who announced he's not retiring last year during the reconciliation, the big, beautiful bill. I would call them the YOLO caucus, yeah. that they are going to go out strong. You only live once, right? And they're going to act like it's spring break and they have no consequences. Cornyn, Cassidy, certainly a part of that. But Tillis has been the longtime leader of this rump group in the Senate. So you now have a coalition in order to get things done in the Senate, which makes things super awkward for the president's last agenda items that need to be dealt with. Crypto, the reconciliation process, and FISA. Mm-hmm. These very important things that are really the last three things this administration wants done this year.
2: Megan Hayes, how are Democrats feeling about their chances of taking back the Senate, especially with the events in Texas this past week?
3: I mean, I think Democrats feel more positive than they probably did when Trump took office, just looking at the map. But I do think that Democrats are realistic that it is a long haul. I think this is where candidate selection makes a big difference. Democrats have a real problem in Maine. I think that that's going to be a problem. I think Texas is looking more favorable just also because there's other candidates on the ticket that will help Tallarico. And that could happen. I worked in Texas in 2014. Turning Texas blue is a feat that we've been trying to do for a decade. So that's also an uphill climb. But I also think, to your point, I think Democrats would love to see Donald Trump back out on the stump. The more times he gets out there and says stuff, I don't care about your finances, I don't care about the midterms, those are just campaign ads for Democrats. And it just makes things much easier for Democrats. And the momentum is definitely, you know, in our favor.
2: All right. Coming up next here in the arena, stadiums across North America will soon fill with fans eager to watch this year's World Cup. That is, if you can afford to buy a ticket, we'll discuss. Plus, alarming new comments from the former First Lady, Jill Biden, as she reveals what went through her head as she watched Joe Biden's historically bad performance at the CNN debate.
4: Did you ever see signs that he was falling into cognitive decline?
5: No.
4: No.
5: No.
4: Truly.
5: No.
4: I mean, people were saying he wasn't the same Joe Biden.
5: Well,
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4: Did you ever see signs that he was falling into cognitive decline?
5: No.
4: No.
5: No.
4: Truly?
5: No.
4: I mean, people were saying he wasn't the same Joe Biden.
5: Well, I don't think that's true. He was the same, the essence of the same Joe Biden. But yeah, he was slowing down. He was getting older. I mean, we all observe that. When you know, it's a very intense job.
2: Former First Lady Jill Biden this week reignited a debate that practically tore the Democratic Party apart nearly 2 years ago. Was Joe Biden, then the president, in cognitive decline as his presidency was concluding? And if so, who knew about it? In an interview with CBS ahead of the release of her forthcoming memoir, Jill Biden, as you just heard there, denied that was the case. She was, though, blunt about her reaction to her husband's disastrous performance at CNN's 2024 debate. She writes in her book that she feared her husband was drugged or worse. The First Lady's response brings us to our quote of the week. Quote, I thought, oh, my God, he's having a stroke.
4: Were you horrified as you saw it unfold?
5: I wasn't horrified, I was frightened, because I had never, ever seen Joe like that before or since. Never.
4: Or since.
5: Yes, or
4: You've
5: since.
4: You've never seen him like
5: never.
4: That?
5: Never, no.
4: What happened?
5: I don't know what happened. I mean, as I watched it, I thought, oh my God, he's having a stroke. And it scared me to death.
2: Megan Hayes, when you listen to her walk through this, I mean, obviously as someone, you know, as a spouse, I understand where she's coming from. And obviously that must have been very difficult to watch. But she's sitting there saying, I never saw this before or since. Do you think some of the things that she said in this book or in that interview are plausible?
3: I think it's hard for people to wrap their mind around where she's coming from. I mean, if my significant other was having a stroke, I would probably be on the stage. I mean, I think that just would be a natural reaction if someone's having a medical emergency, that you would be more vocal right then and there. I do think that, you know, they're trying to sell books and she gets a chance to say her truth. But I think from a Democrat's perspective and the party's perspective, I think this is really poor timing that this is coming out and we're going backwards. And, you know, this coupled with the autopsy from a couple weeks ago, it's not definitely not helpful to anyone. And it is hard. It is hard for all of us who were out there defending them. I mean, we were on shows plenty of times where we were defending the president and his chance for reelection. So, I mean, it's hard to watch. I worked for them for a long time and it's disheartening. But at the same time, she gets to tell her truth. And if that's her truth, then
2: yeah,
3: I guess that's fine.
2: I think some of the things that stood out, I mean, and I think we can show everyone or remind everybody that right after the debate performance, of course, Joe Biden walked up onto the stage with her husband, and you know, they interacted with my CNN colleagues who were doing the debate, Jake Tapper and Dana Bash. The Atlantic, here they were right after. The Atlantic obtained a copy of Jill Biden's book, and in it, Jill Biden writes, as the president walked off the stage, he whispered to his wife, I really effed up, didn't I? Yes, you did.

0: Jill Biden says that she whispered back to him. Congressman, what's your reaction been to Jill Biden's book, her decisions to put all this out there, the way she's explained what was happening at that moment?
1: Well, first of all, I'm not one to talk about spouses. I just think that's not my business as an elected official. I ran for the office. I don't want to put my spouse up. What this highlights, though, is this debate about the enablers around Biden. And did they protect him in such a way that no one else could know about it? That if you're in a second ring or third ring around the White House, you're not engaged with them, which has all been reported. I mean, Jake Tapper's book, with all Democratic sources on this, are saying a very similar story, that those of us that were close to Biden during the debt ceiling negotiations, when the one interaction that I had with President Biden in the Oval Office with the Speaker and the whole team around him, what I saw in the debate stage was what I saw in the Oval Office when he was prepped for a meeting that was consequential about the debt ceiling at this time in 2023. I was not surprised a year later when he showed that on stage. And that was me sitting at home, not having close connectivity, nor somebody as an elected official who was questioning his health. That was not my bag to do that. Like the armchair history degree, like me, saying that they have some medical science on the cognitive abilities of other people is absurd, no matter if you're on TV or not. So I try to stay away from that. The thing here that I welcome as a Republican is to question everything, right? The fact that the Democratic Party was going to and did renominate somebody who couldn't hold a sentence together on national TV is the most shocking thing, that the Democratic Party would permit this in the hopes that they could just beat Trump, right? So everything is now justified because of Donald Trump. The whole thing should be questioned to the roots of both great parties to make sure that we actually can have a long-term sustainable republic. And this is shaking, not just about the president's health and all this stuff, but are we doing enough to make sure our system's sharp and that we're protected with checks and balances? That is a larger systemic thing that we've got to question.
2: I think that's a really good point, that we need to have a serious conversation about the age and the term limits or age limits or something around our elected officials, because this is happening again, and we see it right now with Donald
1: Trump.
2: It's
1: not happening again, though. Just to say, because of Trump, you're justifying the ineptitude and the grossness of Biden?
2: That's not what I'm trying to do. I'm saying that we are watching people age in front of us, and they are making decisions for generations that they do not have to then live through. And I don't think that's fair to our younger generations. We have people up on the Hill who are in memory care for 6 months, not to be seen from. People have died in office on both sides. I think that is an unacceptable thing for our democracy, and we should have a serious conversation about that. And if Joe Biden is the root of that, the bright light that can come out of all of this, and then Donald Trump falling asleep in meetings, these are things that need to be really seriously examined. And that is the one thing, the positive thing I can see coming
1: out
2: of this.
1: But I would say that what Joe Biden is doing is answering a call no one made.
2: That's right.
1: And one in the Democratic Party said, come back out and relive and relitigate this thing that we think you and the family were the crux of this, the core of it, such that even longtime aides are now questioned as whether or not they're good Democrats. And they're questioned because they had proximity to him. Like, this is not how things should run.
3: The point on also the inner circle, I think, is worth reminding people here. The First Lady, as well as other members of the president's family, were part of that inner circle even after the debate, that even with these comments was encouraging him to continue sort of the fight and to stay in. I also think it's worth reminding the public that the comments you're hearing now did not line up with the comments that the White House made in the immediate aftermath of this debate, when reporters were questioning them and asking questions about whether he should stay in the race, asking questions about his ability, his fitness. And by the way, other Democrats and other members of the Hill were asking those questions, too. The White House was dismissive in the immediate aftermath of that.
1: Right.
3: The president did make back-to-back trips to Europe. We reported at the time that there were other foreign leaders that also noticed him slowing down as well, and said that this wasn't a one-off in terms of the example of him slowing down. So while you have heard in recent months, sort of maybe in an effort to do sort of an after-action on the election, criticism about how this was handled, that was not the stance of that White House around the time of this debate. It was rather dismissive.
0: Well, and very briefly, Mariana, you covered President Biden as earlier runs very, very closely. He all but told the American people that he was going to be a one-term president.
4: 100%. I mean, he said it on stage multiple times, like, I will pass the baton. I want to steer the ship and then move it on to the next generation. And the fact that that didn't happen was part of

0: the reason why so many Democrats were so upset. And the one thing I've heard this week about this is Democrats don't want to talk about this. Like, stop bringing up 2024.
1: Yeah, for sure. All right, still to come here in the arena. 6 years ago, protests erupted across the country after a police officer murdered George Floyd. We'll discuss the legacy of that moment in history. Plus, soccer fans around the world excited as the World Cup nears, but not everyone's cheering as states investigate ticket prices soaring into the thousands.
2: This is the most expensive World Cup game in the history of World Cups. The final game at Giant Stadium has increased to the tune of where ticket prices are at $4,000.
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0: This is CNN.
1: This is the most expensive World Cup in history. It is unacceptable that FIFA use misleading ticketing schemes and change prices for consumers who desperately want to see these games.
2: The countdown is on for the FIFA World Cup to kick off here in America, but many fans priced out of the tournament. Anyone wanting seats for the final at MetLife Stadium will be paying thousands of dollars as prices continue to rise through FIFA and on the resale market. On resale, some tickets are in the millions of dollars. And that has sparked an investigation by the attorneys general of New York and New Jersey, who are subpoenaing documents from FIFA about its pricing and seat allocation practices. Even President Trump seems to think the prices are a bit steep. Earlier this month, he told the New York Post, quote, "I would certainly like to be there, but I wouldn't pay it either, to be honest with you." FIFA's president has said they're just doing things the American way.
3: We are in a market in which entertainment is the most developed in the world. So we have to apply market rates. 25% actually of the group stage match tickets who can be bought for less than $300. You cannot go to watch in the U.S. a college game, not right. even speaking about a top professional game, of a certain level
4: sure.
3: for less than $300.
2: He seems to be saying that you can't attend a college soccer game for under $300 in the United States. That is not correct? That is not correct.
5: I can go to a Wizards game for
4: $300, right?
2: I mean, aren't a lot of them, like, basically free? Like, maybe I'm like, totally wrong there. This is totally outrageous. There's an airline in Canada, okay, that put it this way, and I think this also helps underscore, like, what you're buying. You want to go watch England play in the World Cup? Yeah, that'll set you back $3,402. You can go to England on this airline for $779. You want to watch Portugal? That'll set you back $3,800. See Portugal for $800. Watch France, $3,200. $7,500 just to go there. I personally would take the trip to one of these places
6: yeah,
2: and
6: absolutely.
2: Not go to the soccer game.
7: But you also don't want to go to a soccer game, which is a completely American thing. It's a completely American thing.
2: I actually like going
7: thing.
2: To soccer games, but...
7: Okay. All right. But still, so this is an American audience hearing that there's global demand for soccer tickets, which is, like, particularly bizarre to us. But this is a global event. There are 11 sites around the country. It is not shocking to me that the most expensive city in America with the biggest problem with the cost of living is the problem here.
2: And the easiest place to get to from around the rest
7: around
2: of the world.
7: Right,
2: so, if you're flying in.
7: So New York being a problem and northern New Jersey being a problem is like the least shocking thing of all. And so, but you have these 11 sites, you have this global demand, and you also have this political narrative that nobody wants to come to the United States because of Trump, and it turns out to not be true. You have people coming from around the globe. And this is a hugely watched event, not by me, but by but by other people. And in the 250th anniversary of America, there's something like great about this if we can step away from like the political narrative of elected officials in New York.
2: Megan, what do you think?
6: I mean, I read a story that the mayor's negotiating $50 tickets for people that are going to go on sale. I think that's pretty incredible. He's also doing stuff the restaurants in New York are doing where you can watch at a bar for like $26. So I think that people are trying to do things to help their own people out. But I do think that these ticket prices are not for us. They are for other people who are coming here because I don't think that this is, I don't know one person going to the World Cup. Not one.
2: I
8: really?
2: Know quite a few.
6: No, I don't know anybody.
5: I know some people who would want to.
6: Yeah.
5: I mean, absolutely.
6: Are you going?
9: No, I would like to. But I'm not going.
6: I just don't think this has, I think because there's so many sites all over the country, I think that people, it's not as tart. I mean,
2: Mariana, you're a soccer fan.
9: Yes.
2: A big one.
9: Yes.
2: Okay, your team in the World Cup?
9: It should be Peru because that's where my family's from, but they never qualify. So I go for Argentina.
2: Okay.
9: Yes. And the U.S., obviously.
2: So for your family, when they think about this, is the barrier to going, is it how expensive it is? Is it the sheer pain in the butt of the logistics of getting there or what?
9: No, it's how expensive it is. Like I know a number of people who have been looking at resale prices who really do want to go. But at this point, it might just be easier and honestly maybe more fun to go to a bar and watch a game with a ton of locals. Or, as you were pointing out, might as well fly to the home country and celebrate with those locals at a bar, eat good food, and you're still probably going to not spend as much money than one single ticket. But it is the prices.
2: If we're going to continue the ticket price thing, I mean, listen, I'm a baseball fan. I'm a baseball fan first and foremost. Like, the tickets at Yankee Stadium are not, they are like un-American, the prices, right? Okay, to see a game there. Then let's talk about the Knicks, okay, who are suddenly potentially NBA champions for the first time in however long. The cheapest available seats, it seems, at the Garden are $5,000. The most expensive, clocking it over $185,000. That actually seems low to me.
5: Yeah. Yeah, I saw some other prices, too. I mean, this is also, like, MSG prices are often expensive. This is the mecca of basketball, right?
2: Right.
5: But you're talking about an event that I know a lot of people want to go to,
2: yeah.
5: Right? The Knicks have not been good for a long time. So you have these NBA final seats. But it does, I did expect this one to be pretty expensive, just given, like, you know, the place MSG holds, you know, in history. There is another storyline that also popped this week as far as the Knicks game. I mean, if President Trump does decide to go to a game at MSG, which we reported, you know, he was going to go to game 5 of the Eastern Conference Finals. The Knicks swept, so there was no game 5. But he was expected to go this week to game 5. I am also interested to see what the reception is like if he goes to a home game in the NBA.
7: That's also why he's doing, fight on the White House lawn and the major construction we're going to see this summer. I mean, I think as a modern president, he's probably the biggest sports fan who legitimately knows something about sports, not just the owners or not just some players. But that is an exciting, it's like this kind of interesting element about President Trump of being like a firm New Yorker, a firm obsessive about sports. And this is like a through line of his whole adult life. It's kind of wild.
5: This is also somebody who cares about, you know, reaching a certain stature in the celebrity world of New York, yep. Right? And MSG is a requirement for that.
2: I was going to say, my guess is you're going to recognize every single face in that first row,
5: right.
2: On the floor,
5: yeah. Oh, yes.
2: At the Knicks games and the finals. All right, coming up next here in the arena, it's been 6 years since George Floyd was murdered by a Minneapolis police officer. That crime sparking protests and a push for change.
4: This could be a point in time when several years from now, we can look back to know that we rose to right the wrongs of the past. Not just with words, but with action.
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12: I believe in Minneapolis. I love Minneapolis. And in believing in our city, we must believe that we can be better than we have been. We must confront our shortcomings with both humility as well as hope. We must restore the peace so that we can do this hard work together.
13: 6 years ago this week, protests were erupting across the country. Americans took to the streets in droves after a man named George Floyd was killed by Minneapolis police officer Derek Chauvin. Some of the demonstrations were peaceful, while others were violent and led to destruction, arrests, and calls to defund law enforcement agencies. Witnesses filmed George Floyd's fatal encounter with Chauvin from multiple angles. We're going to show you the video. Reminder, it is graphic and disturbing.
14: Well, you got him down, man. Let him breathe, least, man.
15: Let him breathe.
14: I've been trying to help out. So let him breathe, looking man. One of my homies died. He ran away from the back of the phone.
15: I'm about to die, you see.
14: Relax.
13: Chauvin's knee was on Floyd's neck for some 9 minutes, and Chauvin was later convicted by a jury of murder and sentenced to decades in prison. At the height of the protests, the mayor of Minneapolis appealed for calm to a country that was already grappling with a global pandemic.
12: At this time when one crisis is sandwiched against another, this could be the marker. This could be a point in time, when several years from now, we can look back to know that we rose to right the wrongs of the past, not just with words, but with action.
13: Zolan Cano-Youngs, what are your reflections 6 years on from George Floyd's murder? I mean, obviously, in that time, we saw Chauvin convicted, put behind bars, but the politics of that moment have also evolved significantly.
16: I mean, this country is still trying to figure out how to grapple with racism within this country and racism in the history of this country. Last year, my colleague Kurt Streeter, you know, wrote about a small community that was trying to decide what is the best way to move ahead with protests, you know, at the anniversary of George Floyd's killing, you know, and what is the right form of protest. The other takeaway is also the pendulum that we've seen as far as how the private sector and government has reacted to this killing. In the immediate months afterwards, we often saw private companies announcing diversity initiatives. We saw a government as well talking about those diversity initiatives. And years later, we are at a point where we now seen a DEI purge, right, from the federal government, diversity programs being really treated as

0: as taboo, right? We've seen actually an erosion of certain provisions in the Civil Rights Act as well. And you're left wondering, you know, that momentum in the immediate aftermath of George Floyd's killing, you know, and now looking at where we are now, just what the future is for this country as well when it comes to how it grapples with, you know, civil rights, diversity, and accountability for law enforcement.
1: Well, Congressman McHenry, I mean, how do you kind of look at what came out of the murder of George Floyd, the sort of political cataclysm that followed that, and where we find ourselves today, especially in light of, you know, there are going to potentially be a significant number of black lawmakers who are no longer members of Congress after the changes to the Voting Rights Act.
2: And a significant number of white Democratic lawmakers that have lost their seats, and they're the first on the chopping block with the Supreme Court ruling. So it's not all a straight line and simple to put in a box. But let's rewind. We're in the midst of a pandemic. Everything was shut down. Things were reopening. This happened, and this happened in such a public way when people are locked down that is almost a universal sign that we haven't had in this modern media environment, where almost every American saw this for themselves and judged for themselves. It was a jarring moment, significant, terrible moment, and the immediate response in a lot of respects was hyper-political. But long-term, you saw the justice system work, and the bad cop here who did the bad thing got a sentence commensurate with that, as the justice system prescribed. That is a good thing, and that is a good thing in response to a question of racism and racist acts. The secondary piece, which is the political actions of corporate America, they over-responded because they didn't know what the hell they were doing, quite frankly. And they over-responded and indexed to something that was not a long-term good. And you still have corporate initiatives that want to have a workforce that is actually commensurate with the communities they're serving and the people they're serving. It looks like a lot like America. But they're actually driving real progress over time rather than the politics of this stuff. And much of what was announced in response in 2020 of the politicization in C-suites across America was exactly politics. Short-term, ephemeral, not long-lasting, no public good out of this thing. And a lot of corporate America looked really dumb doing that indexing rather than actually do the substantive things of actually doing recruitment where they should be doing recruitment across campuses in America rather than just showing something in politics here in committee rooms in Capitol Hill. So there's still initiatives here. Corporate America is still serious about it. But instead of indexing the politics, they should be focused on the substance. And I think that's what we need to look for as a society and know that we should struggle, not just in the C-suite, not just in politics, but how we interact with each other in a respectful way. And that long-term respect is really what our society needs a lot more of.
0: The question of whether, you know, certain diversity initiatives and, you know, wokeism went too far is something you would hear, like on the campaign trail from voters. But, you know, when you look at this past year, I know that I've spoken to Americans and voters across the political spectrum that, you know, say, okay, it's one thing to say whether the culture of woke and DEI went too far. But then you see a plane crash, you know, the president blame a plane crash and parked on diversity, right? You see a refugee system that blocks everyone from around the world with the exception of a white minority as well. You see a call from the federal government as well to look into, like, actually, like, put out there to the public. We want to look into more cases where white men were discriminated against. I was in the Oval Office and I asked President Trump as well, you know, when you look back on the civil rights movement, you know, what do you think? Like, and what's the impact that came out of that? And he said as well, you know, that one impact was that white men also were hurt by the civil rights movement. You have those things, and I think it's a little separate from the argument that maybe we needed the pendulum to swing back on woke and DEI.
1: All right. Coming up next here, we've got something totally different. The latest animal to find itself in the hands of RFK Jr.
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2: I'm feeding them every day. I've gotten them to come in join me for meditations every morning on my balcony. I'm working on getting them to eat out of my hand.
3: That was Robert F. Kennedy Jr. in 2024 describing how he trained a pair of ravens. Of course, the Secretary of Health and Human Services is no stranger to strange encounters with wild animals. The latest instance? Picking up a pair of snakes that were apparently having sex on Dr. Oz's patio. I'm sorry. What?
4: Okay.
5: Are they biting?
4: Yeah.
6: Honey, let it

0: Mouths are huge. Bobby,
1: please.
0: Bobby, Bobby,
1: please. Bobby, please. That's Kennedy's wife, Cheryl Hines, in the background as he handles and appears to be bitten by two non-venomous black racer snakes. The secretary's serpentine showcase adds to a long list of creature controversies. He admitted to dumping a bear cub's carcass in Central Park. His daughter says he once cut a dead whale's head off with a chainsaw. And Kennedy even found himself forced to deny eating a dog.
2: And they have a picture of me supposedly eating a dog. And of course, it's not a dog. And, you know, I am a very adventurous eater, Chris. I think you know about that about me. I'll eat virtually anything. There's two things I wouldn't eat. Well, three. I wouldn't eat a human. I wouldn't eat a monkey. And I wouldn't eat a dog. I think I'd eat anything else, but I just couldn't bring myself to do those things.
1: Chris Cuomo's face in that clip. Oh, my God. But wait, there's more. We at the arena have identified what we believe to be the very first Kennedy critter headline. In 1961, a 7-year-old RFK Jr. visited the White House to give his uncle, President John F. Kennedy, a salamander named Shadrach. The New York Times reports that little RFK warned the president that salamanders bite, just like snakes. I don't even know where to go with this. I mean, Congressman.
3: I do like the listing of the things that he won't eat as like just a marker. Yeah. Like he had to put down a marker.
4: I won't eat a human. No, I don't eat a human. Like that's it. Right. Thank you, everybody. Sure.
3: This is so fantastic and interesting. I mean, it's not political. This just makes you need a laugh in the midst of all this stuff. And this is incredible stuff. Just incredible stuff.
1: I mean, we even speaking of what he eats, there's a picture from Vanity Fair of him eating a goat carcass. I think we have that. I don't know if we can put that up on the screen.
3: But his current diet is the fat.
1: Yeah, there it is.
3: Republican Washington right now, which is it's basically high protein meat diet with fermented things. And it sounds like the grossest diet you could possibly have. That adds to this whole thing.
1: I don't know. Cheeseburger with pickles is like not bad. Fermented.
3: Well, okay.
1: You know. Fair. Hey, there's ways to do it. Thank you. On this very strange note, thanks to you for being here. Thanks to all of you at home for watching. Don't forget, you can see The Arena every weekday right here on CNN at 4 p.m. Eastern. 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You can follow the show on X and Instagram at The Arena CNN. Enjoy the rest of your weekend. The news continues next right here on CNN.

0: 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And on TuneIn's Classic Rock Hits, you'll find only the best in high-octane awesomeness. 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
1: 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Two, when it's time, just say, "Play Hot Mics on TuneIn." 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
9: And that moment has come. And Marquinhos lifts the trophy 26. Back-to-back Champions League.
10: Their cup runneth over. Hi there, welcome to CNN World Sport. I'm Patrick Snell. As history is made by Paris Saint-Germain, who've been crowned champions of Europe again. It's back-to-back titles now for Luis Enrique's team after PSG overcame English Premier League champions Arsenal on Saturday in Budapest. The Parisians now just the second team this century to win the Champions League in consecutive seasons after you-know-who, Real Madrid. So much history was on the line as the two teams took to the field of play this weekend at the famed Puskas Arena in Hungary. Arsenal, remember, looking to win this tournament for the first time in the club's proud history. And the Gunners making an unbelievable dream start, taking the lead in just the 6 minute of play. German star Kai Havertz smashing the ball into the back of the net from the tightest of angles there, right into the roof of the net, past PSG's Russian goalie Matvei Safonov, who had no chance at all of keeping that one out. Havertz in dreamland as the men from North London take the lead. A brilliant opener from Havertz. And these the scenes, look at this, in England's capital city, London, as Arsenal fans erupt in sheer joy at a watch party, seeing their team take the lead in their club's quest to become champs of Europe for the first time ever. Sheer elation, but this match would be far from done, as we are now about to discover. Just past the hour mark now, we re-pick up the action. Last season's winners hit back. Georgian international Kavara bursting through. He's fouled in the box by Arsenal Spanish player Christian Mosquera. Arsenal players are not happy about it one little bit, but the officials check it and the penalty is given for contact there in the box. Ousmane Dembele had been pretty quiet up to that point, but he makes no mistake from 12 yards out. Cool as you like, as the Ballon d'Or winner makes it 1-1, all to play for, right into the corner. Gunners goalie David Raya given no chance. Raya going the wrong way. Remember, Dembele had been an injury doubt going into the match, but boy, had he recovered from that calf injury. And at this point, it's now 1-1. Just over 10 minutes to go. Kavara

0: threatening to win it outright for PSG. Looks like he's going to do just that. But his shot coming in off the woodwork. And Arsenal count their blessings. He's unstoppable in this kind of form. Just gets a bit of a deflection of the former Napoli man. So close to putting a side ahead. Kvara hitting the post with just 13 minutes to go. Now, after a goalless extra 30 minutes, it comes down to, oh no, the penalties, the shootout, the nerves are jangling. Lucas Beraldo, the young Brazilian, who PSG sent on as a sub during extra time, keeps his cool. Nicely done from the South American. That piles the pressure, though, onto his compatriot, Gabriel, who plays for Arsenal. And that pressure taking its toll. He can't keep the shot down. The ball flying way over its target. And PSG celebrate another famous, famous victory. Paris Saint-Germain, champions of Europe again for a second straight season after winning the shootout 4-3. This was the moment then at PSG's home stadium, the famed Parc des Princes in the heart of the capital city, Paris. Cue the celebrations as Paris fans, so long deprived of winning the biggest prize in European club footy, now they get to celebrate two back-to-back in a row. Amazing achievement, and now the trophy lift. And our hearty congratulations to everyone at PSG. And keep in mind, as I mentioned, the only other team to achieve back-to-back wins in this famous old competition since it was rebranded in 1992, the early 1990s, 15-time winners, Real Madrid. Just incredible scenes for all connected at Paris Saint-Germain. We just have to get now to our senior sports analyst, Darren Lewis. Darren, a pulsating, gripping final. Let's start with your take on an evening of high drama in Budapest.
1: Yes, hi there, Pat. You were right with your opening words. The cup really does runneth over because they were simply outstanding tonight. It wasn't a vintage PSG performance, but it was a performance that demonstrated that he really has turned them into believers. They are the dominant force, as we all know, in French football. They win the title there every year. But as you were saying, they are now becoming the dominant force in European football as well. They failed to score just four of their 54 games in all competitions this season. They finished top scorers in the Champions League so far this season. They are on the turf, on the floor, dancing around because they know they've equaled Barcelona's record of 45 goals in a single campaign. Enrique has trained them to peak at exactly the right time. I've got to tell you as well, Pat, on the way to this final, they've beaten the Spanish champions, Barcelona, the world club champions, Chelsea, 8-2 on aggregate. They've seen off the German champions, Bayern Munich, in the semi-final, and now this. A real performance of nerve and steel and patience to be able to wear Arsenal down, create that opportunity, and take it on penalties. Nobody can say that this PSG side doesn't deserve to win the trophy.
0: Yeah, worthy winners indeed. And we will talk Arsenal a little bit later, of course, because they have much to be proud of this season. But let's dwell so much longer on PSG, you know, stacked with superstars Dembele, Doué, Kvara. But PSG, Darren, I feel it's more than just a team stacked with superstars, right? It's they've got everything. They are the real deal. What for you makes them so good, so durable, so worthy of being champions of Europe again?
1: Two words, Patrick, Luis Enrique, because he has gone into that team. He has purged the club of the egos that drained the club of money, took all of the accolades and all the headlines, but didn't work as hard as this PSG team does now. And if you look at the players that have left, they haven't exactly gone on to carry all before them like this PSG side led by Marquinhos and Doué and Dembele and Kvaratskhelia have done as well. What's interesting is that since the final whistle, Enrique has been talking about refreshing the squad this summer. He's not resting on his laurels. And the PSG chairman, Nasser Al-Khelaifi, he has been saying that he's going to back him. He knows, Patrick, that the likes of Bayern and Barcelona and Real Madrid with Jose Mourinho back at the club and Liverpool, who we'll talk about later, they're going to be reloading this season, this summer, ahead of next season. So he doesn't want to rest on his laurels. But what it is important to reflect is what Enrique has done with this team, because he really has turned them into a unit. And far from the PSG

0: PhD project collapsing, they have become relentless.
1: Yeah, absolutely, and hungry for more, as you've been saying. Well, look, that brings us very nicely, Darren, on to Luis Enrique. We have to talk more about the PSG head coach. It's just a remarkable achievement. He's now overseen back-to-back triumphs. I want to hear from him now. Let's hear now from Luis Enrique.
2: It's amazing. I think we deserve, maybe today both teams deserve to win, but the way we played the whole season, I think we deserve to win the Champions League, and we are very lucky, we are very happy, and trying to be there next year. Why not?
1: Why not indeed? I tell you what, Darren, that's a rather ominous statement of intent as far as the team's rivals are concerned. What do you say then? Because the bar is now set very high, isn't it, for this Paris Saint-Germain team. They'll be going for three in a row next season. Do you see that happening? And where do we now have to rank them in terms of European greats?
0: Well, first of all, your question, do I see that happening? Yes, of course. 128 goals they've scored in all competitions this season, and they don't have an orthodox striker. They don't have a Harry Kane or a Robert Lewandowski. They are a side that is fluid, that is compact, that works for each other, and that expresses themselves with that defensive steel. As for where I see Enrique, well, it is some achievement to retain the trophy with only the third youngest squad on average age in this season's Champions League. So in terms of the team, you have to rank them with the best. Enrique, look at that graphic there. He is now up there with the best. He's now won the competition three times, level with Guardiola, Zidane and Bob Paisley. And only Carlo Ancelotti, look at that, right at the top, won more Champions Leagues than all of those guys with five. You know, other clubs used to laugh at PSG, the French champions, throwing money at the top players, begging them to come and help them win the Champions League. All it needed, it turns out, was a manager, top manager, to put together a real team.
1: Well, they are laughing at no more, Darren, that could be sure. Darren Lewis, thank you so much. But please, please, please don't go too far away. Go and enjoy a nice cup of tea. Ahead, the other side of the coin, and Arsenal trying to come to terms with absolute heartbreak. We'll talk.
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0: Some people say that TalkSport is possessed by the Premier League, but that's just not cricket. We're also charmed by the Champions League, fanatical about the FA Cup, and rampantly rabid about rugby, Formula One, and boxing. TalkSport's the brashiest, boldest, best soccer and sports opinion anywhere in the known universe. 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
1: It's very tough to accept when you are so consistent in the competition all the way to the final, and at the end you lose the trophy on penalty kick, so it's a difficult one. We need to recognize the season that we had, but at the moment nobody is going to take the pain away from you.
2: That's the Arsenal head coach Mikel Arteta there.

0: With scenes of heartbreak for Arsenal's players and their fans, the Gunners coming so close, but in the end, they would fall short in Saturday's Champions League final. The Londoners giving it absolutely everything against Paris Saint-Germain in Budapest, but ultimately losing a penalty shootout 4-3 after the match had ended 1-1 after extra time. Arsenal, the recently crowned Premier League champs, now have to continue their long, long wait to be crowned champions of Europe. Let's hear now from Gunners star Declan Rice.
1: It's gutting. It's devastating to lose the Champions League final on penalties. But try to take a lot of perspective from how far we've come as a group, you know. An incredible season. Our 63rd game in all competitions tonight. Giving it absolutely everything up until this point. We took the game to penalties. And look, it's a lottery. It's football, you know. You either win on pens or you lose on pens. And some of the best teams ever have lost on penalties in finals. And we was on the receiving end of that tonight. But look, we win together, we lose together.
0: Darren Lewis rejoining us now. Darren, Arsenal season, Premier League champs, Champions League runners-up, League Cup runners-up. They have so much to be proud of, yet this defeat will certainly hurt, won't it?
2: Yeah, important context there from Declan and from you as well, frankly, Pat. Because if you look at the other side of the screen, you can see that that says season. In a nutshell, it's very easy to be upset. There were sort of hearts on the floor broken at the Puskas Arena. And with the recency bias that tends to exist in football, the overriding opinion for some will be disappointment. But there's absolutely nothing for Arsenal to be ashamed of in losing on penalties to the best side in European club football. What Arsenal have shown for me, Pat, is that they can live with the very best. I think they've shown that to the whole of Europe. Their fans who are crying there will appreciate them when they line the streets for their title-winning parade in North London on Sunday. And again, a reminder, a first title in 22 years, a first Champions League final for the club in two decades. It's been a super season for Arsenal. They've made the breakthrough domestically. And with so many clubs, you know, Pat, in transition ahead of next season, they'll have a head start on retaining their domestic title too. A disappointing night in Budapest, but the big picture is much better, much, much better.
0: Yeah, as I say, they have so much to be proud of, certainly answering their critics emphatically. So the big question is then, and you've kind of hinted at it, but how does Mikel Arteta actually improve an already terrific squad for next season? Just a few tweaks here and there, what do you say?
2: Yeah, I would agree with you. I mean, that he will need new players. That is a definite. A left-sided forward, depth in midfield, very possibly an upgrade in the number nine position. But before all of that, you know, Pat, I reckon the club are going to be looking to tie Mikel Arteta himself down to a lucrative new deal. He has just a year left on his current contract, and he's transformed their standing in domestic and European football. There is no time for Arsenal to feel sorry for themselves because they have so much work to do. And as I say, it starts with the ownership and the manager. Keep him and they'll be back here this time next season.
0: Yeah, you make a great point there about Arteta as well. Yeah, he has certainly earned it. All right, thank you so much, Darren. Again, we'll be back with you, really putting you to work. Thank you so much, Darren, because we want to talk about the situation with Liverpool next. The Reds looking for a new head coach after two seasons in charge. Arne Slot shown the door at Anfield. So who comes?
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2: So, big things in a little package.
3: Well, another really big story we're tracking this weekend. Liverpool Football Club dismissing head coach Arne Slot on Saturday, just a year after the Dutchman won the Reds the Premier League title in his very first season in English football as well. Let's get back to Darren now on this. Darren, it feels harsh in my book on Slot to me, especially after winning the title last year. What's your take on it? What's going on at Liverpool?
4: I think you're right about it being very harsh, Pat. I've got to tell you as well, details of the decision that rocked English football on Saturday lunchtime, they're still coming into us here at CNN. I can tell you that the club were briefing as late as last week that Slot would be staying. The man himself believed as late as Friday that he would be staying on as Liverpool head coach. Then the club pulled the trigger. And it's been a shock because Liverpool are a club historically that has been famed for standing by their managers. But what did for Slot, when you look at it, is his commitment to patient forensic football while the results were suffering. The fans and the players wanted a return to the high-pressing, high-intensity style of Jurgen Klopp, his predecessor. And when the outgoing forward Mohamed Salah took to social media to criticise the style of play, his post was liked by several players, suggesting that the dressing room had turned against Slot. And all that was on top of injuries to key players, among them the record signing, Alexander Isak, the new right-back, Jeremy Frimpong, the goalkeeper, Alisson, another new striker, Hugo Ekitike, another new defender, Gio Leone, and the midfielder, Wataru Endo. And, of course, on top of all of that, Pat, we don't talk enough, do we, about the trauma of the parade through which a car was driven last year, or the tragic loss of Diogo Jota. Andy Robertson has articulated so well the impact that loss had on the players. It's been a wretched season for Liverpool as a club and for Slot. It's a real shame that he's paid for it with his job.
3: Yeah, really good context. It's important to bring all that context into it because so much, as you say, has been going on at the club. But of course, given what you mentioned about what the club was briefing as recently as a few days ago, tells me stuff going on behind the scenes. So the big question, who's going to replace him?
4: Well, my understanding, Pat, is that the name of the frame is that of the departing Bournemouth head coach, Andoni Iraola. He's walked away from that club, Bournemouth, after leading them into Europe for the first time in his history. Thanks for the potted history on the other side of the screen. That helps me a great deal. Now, the Liverpool sporting director, Richard Hughes, he's the man who took Iraola to Bournemouth, wants to take him to Anfield. Just a little bit about Iraola as well. He's 43. He's been at Bournemouth since 2023 and has created such a big impression that he has already turned down the head coach job at AC Milan. The understanding is that there's a three-year deal waiting for him at Liverpool. I'll keep you updated on what happens in the coming days here on World Sport.
3: Wow, significant developments indeed. Darren Lewis, thank you so much for sharing those with us. We'll stay across it all for our viewers, you can be sure. Darren, thank you so much. Ahead on World Sport, high drama at the French Tennis Open in Paris this weekend. Defending women's champ Coco Gauff shocked and stunned the third round defeat she never saw coming at Roland Garros.
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3: Well, the shocks keep on coming at Roland Garros after seeing Jannik Sinner and Novak Djokovic crashing out on the men's side. Now we have the biggest upset so far on the women's side of the draw. Defending champ Coco Gauff eliminated on Saturday by 28-seeded Anastasia Potapova from Austria in the third round. Gauff taking the first set. At that point, it looked like it would be plain sailing for the American star. But full credit to Potapova, who hit back in style to win the next set on the breaker before keeping her nerve to take the decider. That's Coco's worst performance at the French Open since her debut 6 years ago. Elsewhere, the world number one, Aryna Sabalenka, continuing her pursuit of a first French Open crown, powering her way past Daria Kasatkina, 11-5 in round three in Paris Saturday. The Belarusian star, who was a beaten finalist last year at the French, just too good for her opponent. And in the round of 16, next up, a great match in store as Sabalenka takes on fellow four-time major winner Naomi Osaka. It would be another eye-catching performance indeed from the Japanese superstar. I had to dig really deep before seeing off the challenge of teenage American Iva Jovic by ending up winning this encounter in three sets. Osaka won the decider by 6-4, once again making a truly spectacular entrance, wearing a gold jacket and a dazzling gold train and outfit bracketed by pink tennis sneakers, no less, and a black sponsor's visor. Naomi continuing what is now her longest Roland Garros run as she books her spot in the last 16. Recapping our top story this weekend as PSG celebrate winning the 2026 Champions League final after beating Arsenal in Budapest following a dramatic penalty shootout. The Gunners made a dream start in this one, taking the lead in just the 6 minute of play. German star Kai Havertz smashing the ball into the roof of the net from the tightest of angles. Havertz in dreamland as the men from North London claim the lead very early on. Just past the hour mark, though, PSG with level after Kavara is fouled in the box. It's Ousmane Dembele, who'd been pretty quiet up to this moment. No mistake from 12 yards out, converts the penalty. The Ballon d'Or winner makes it 1-1. This one going to the dreaded penalty shootout, though, and it comes down to this. Arsenal's Gabriel had to score to keep his team alive, but the Brazilian misses the target. And PSG celebrate back-to-back titles. The Parisians win it 4-3 on the shootout to become champions of Europe for a second straight season. And our congratulations to them. Thank you so much for watching as PSG celebrate the most famous of wins in Saturday's Champions League final. Arsenal are left heartbroken. We'll see you next time. Congrats again to PSG. And as always, stay with CNN. It's bye for now.

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0: So the region has been in the news for months now, and we've spoken extensively on previous shows about the far-reaching implications of the war. Last week we spoke about the Iranian national football team. Charlene, you've been focusing on something else and how we actually refer to the region.
1: Yeah, that's right. So the term Middle East versus West Asia. Now, the term Middle East has been around for decades, probably since the fall of the Ottoman Empire. But in recent years, it's been part of a little semantics debate about whether we should be calling it Middle East or West Asia.
2: Shaped by someone else's map, amid the Iran conflict, a long-running debate has resurfaced. What we call this region, the Middle East or West Asia.
3: Which name is right for this region? You probably picked Middle East.
4: Who is that term centering? Certainly not the indigenous peoples of those lands.
5: East of where? Not only is it not even geographically accurate, but it continues to reinforce a colonial mindset.
2: And I can't forget to mention the viral moment of Noah El-Sadawi in 2015, who urged for decolonization of language.
6: And not Middle East,
7: but
6: please.
7: But he did not
6: mention. No, not Middle East, yeah. Just a second. Middle East, middle to who? You have to ask yourself.
2: The term Middle East is widely used in media and geopolitics, but it wasn't born here. It was first used in the early 20th century to describe regions east of Europe from a European perspective. The term became more widely known after naval historian Alfred Thayer Mahon used it in a London journal while discussing British imperial strategy. In other words, the region is only middle when it's viewed from Europe.
8: The term Middle East is a European way, a British way of understanding the region.

0: as a transit region for their own interests in India and South Asia. The term West Asia is the opposite of that.
1: Do you ever catch yourself accidentally saying the word Middle East?
0: Oh, I have to. I work at a think tank named the Middle East Institute in Washington. I care about the substance behind the terminology more than the terminology.
1: At the time, the broader East, often called the Orient, was divided by Westerners into three zones: the Near East, including the Ottoman Empire and the Balkans, the Middle East, spanning the Persian Gulf to Southeast Asia, and the Far East, spanning East Asia and the Pacific.
0: Those economies are so much integrated that the term Middle East feels very much alien to the current reality. That term is very much tied to the dominance of Europe, the dominance of Britain. And I don't believe that those fundamentals are the same. They're not the same.
1: Even within the region, they call it the Middle East. In Arabic, it's translated to Sharq al-Awsat.
0: Do not underestimate how a lot of the common use terminologies were more of like an inheritance. The term is very much feels not only outdated, it's kind of counterfactual to reality and where the term is. This is no longer 1920, 1930 Middle East. We're waiting on the British viceroy or a French statesman to basically go and tell you which countries belongs where. This is a completely different reality today.
1: For Britain, this held strategic importance, a buffer zone protecting imperial routes to India. After the collapse of the Ottoman Empire following World War I, the term Middle East was adopted by academics and journalists outside the region, and even by people within the region. Meanwhile, West Asia has gained traction as a geographical term with more accuracy. So we're on our way to Souq Waqif, which is the historic heart of Doha, and we're going to be asking people whether they would call this region the Middle East or West Asia.
2: هاي مو غرب آسيا، هاي بلدان العرب. لأن هاي كانت بلدان عربية ومسلمة. البريطانية هي اللي احتلت كل البلدان يعني.
3: So you've never heard of West Asia before?
4: I've heard something about it. There was this video that I encountered, and they were saying that it shouldn't be called Middle East, and it was just something that was sort of created by some person. But from where I'm from, they refer to it as Middle East.
5: هو الشرق الأوسط يعني إحنا هني أول حاجة إحنا في سوق واقف في دولة قطر. طبعا دولة قطر هي من ضمن الشرق الأوسط.
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5: في غرب آسيا. إيه.
6: It's Middle East.
3: You'd call it the Middle
6: yeah,
3: East.
6: Middle East.
7: شرق الأوسط في الدنيا بسموه.
3: مش غرب آسيا؟
7: لا بالكراثي يعني بسموه الشرق الأوسط. Middle East اللي بيقولوه.
8: So I still call it the Middle East because it's more like people known, like everybody you tell them like West Asia, nobody gonna recognize. Like I told you, a lot of people, especially in the US, when you say West Asia, they're not good with history, and you know that. When you call the Middle East, straight up they go, it's Qatar, Saudi, Emirates, they know the Middle East. And that's what it is. That's why everybody is comfortable with the Middle East more than it's like West Asia.
1: So what's the right term? There doesn't seem to be one. Middle East remains dominant in politics and media. West Asia is often preferred in academic and regional contexts. In the end, the name you use may say as much about your perspective as it does about place.
9: So I found that really interesting. But even in saying that, we are, I think, seeing some places start to adopt West Asia slowly but surely. I think the United Nations use West Asia a lot now. Countries like India and Iran use West Asia. So it is a change that we're seeing kind of happen before us.
10: And even on that change, you know, Far East and Near East hasn't stuck around.
9: No.
10: Those labels didn't stick. So at some point, people decided to stop using them. I think we've seen other examples of when people have changed names. You know, Turkey changed its name at the United Nations to Turkiye, slightly more controversially, whether you call it the Gulf of Mexico
9: yeah.
10: or the Gulf of
9: yeah.
10: America. I mean, I guess it really depends on your perspective and, yeah, what you want to call it that way.
9: Yeah, and on the Gulf, of course, it depends, like you said, where you are, depends on what you're going to call it. There's kind of no overarching global body that gets to decide what everybody calls a region, right? I mean, you've spoken to me before about whether or not you call it the Persian Gulf, the Arabian Gulf as well.
11: And it depends on where you live,
9: yeah.
11: right? And, you know, obviously people in the Gulf call it the Arabian Gulf, people in Iran call it the Persian Gulf. What I find really fascinating is, we don't have cartographers anymore drafting up maps, yeah. And maybe we still call the Middle East because that's what it says on maps. But we do have these big tech companies now, like Google Maps, that will change the name of certain places based on where you are and where you're perceiving it from. So in America, they've changed it to Gulf of America when you're looking on Google Maps now. The Arabian Gulf versus Persian Gulf, it changes based on where you are and where you're looking at Google Maps. So I feel like we're still being influenced. It's just not colonial powers anymore. It's big tech companies.
10: Yeah, but we know people in power have always written the maps and set the rules. So yeah. I guess that makes sense.
11: That's true, yeah.
12: Exactly that. There's no universally agreed map as what you were saying. But I found it really interesting how when I was talking to people, some of them weren't referring to it as Middle East or West Asia. They were just calling it the Arab world. And then that also talks to what their perspective is. It's their perspective that this is the Arab world, whereas someone else might completely disagree.
11: Yeah, well, I'm glad you did this piece. It's a good debate, and it's one that we should keep talking about. Stuff. Yeah. Let's take a quick break. When we come back, you guys know what I want to talk about.
12: AI.
11: Not
9: again.
13: Yes, I actually won!
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0: people, they weren't, some of them weren't referring to it as Middle East or West Asia, they were just calling it the Arab world. And then that also talks to what their perspective is. It's their perspective that this is the Arab world, whereas someone else might completely disagree.
1: Yeah, well, I'm glad you did this piece. It's a good debate, and it's one that we should keep talking about. Starter. Yeah. Let's take a quick break. When we come back, you guys know what I want to talk about.
0: AI.
2: Not again.
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1: Your first box today.
2: So one thing I saw this week that I thought was super interesting was that so many students are graduating in the US, and as they graduate, people are coming to their universities and talking about AI in the speeches. Obviously, it's a really hot topic, and they're actually getting booed. I think that's so interesting that these students are booing AI.
3: Yeah, you're a huge AI skeptic, aren't you? Look, I respect the fight, I respect the resistance, but you're going to be booing for a long time because AI's here. It's part of the next industrial revolution. It's not going anywhere. I think what we need to focus on and what big companies need to focus on is how do you mitigate the harm that AI is causing? And this is something I was looking into this week. So I went and chatted with a company who has a different view on AI data centers, and they're trying to mitigate some of those problems.
4: This nearly 1 million square foot textile facility in Madison, North Carolina once employed 250 people. That is until it was forced to close. The site sat empty, another casualty of an industry that is being left behind. But the ruins of the past industrial revolution are becoming the foundation for the next.
5: Artificial intelligence is the third catalyst that's going to transform society. The first being electricity. That certainly transformed society and turbocharged capitalism and the industrial revolution. The second wave of the industrial revolution was the internet. That transformed society and also transformed industries. And the third wave and catalyst is artificial intelligence.
6: Almost looks like a war zone.
4: Building an AI data center from scratch on open land can take years and significant resources.
6: These concrete slabs, what are they for?
7: That's where the generators are going to be placed.
4: Sam Tabar believes he has a simple solution. Take over abandoned industrial sites that already sit on the power grid and retrofit them for the AI revolution.
5: The United States and Canada were large centers of manufacturing once upon a time, and a lot of that moved to Asia or South America or Latin America. And so what happens is that these facilities have been left for dead and they're abandoned, but there is existing power to those sites. There's been

0: a lot of backlash across the United States and the world because of the greenfield approach when you're starting from scratch. A lot of community residents have not signed up to having a huge building suddenly in front of their eyes, sucking up power, sucking up water, and a perception that utility bills are going up. And so what we've done is we've avoided that by using existing buildings that have existing power to those buildings. And also, it's much faster speed to market to get an existing building into an AI campus instead of starting from scratch.
1: Sam's company, White Fiber, has done this multiple times. A mattress factory in Canada, a warehouse in Montreal, and most recently, this yarn factory in Madison, North Carolina, purchased at the price of $45 million.
2: The scale of it is insane. I can't even...
3: Yeah, you can't even see towards the
2: end. I can't even see the other end of it.
0: Walking in that building is just massive. In fact, you need a vehicle just to go from one end to the other. It takes a while if you try to walk it. When we develop facilities, normally what we do is we do a box within a box. So we don't need to use the entire space for what we do. However, the excess space, what we do leverage that with respect to construction. We develop the pipes on site instead of ordering them. We do a lot of made-to-measure materials on premise, on site, and that helps accelerate timeline to turn it into an AI campus.
1: The North Carolina site already can carry 99 megawatts of power, with the potential for 200 more. Sam is also promising more than 60 new jobs here, but it pales in comparison to the 250 that sat here before. The change raises questions, especially for a small town of less than 2,500 people.
4: I know the building was there. I know residents are used to seeing that building there, the old textile factory, but obviously people are hesitant to change. What has their response been to hearing we're making room for this massive AI data center?
0: So with respect to this building, it was a giant textile factory. We transformed that into an AI campus. We employed 500 people making that happen. We had a community day in which we showed that we're using much less water. So for example, the textile factory used 200,000 gallons of water. We use 85% less of that. So we showed them that we're using much less water than the existing facility. The noise coming out of the facility is dramatically less than it was when it was a textile factory. We're showing how many jobs we're done. So for us, the retrofit approach really solves a lot of the community resistance that normally pops up when you're starting from scratch.
1: White Fiber says there are dozens of more sites like this one across North America, all waiting to be claimed. It's a strong signal that the next industrial revolution has already arrived.
5: I mean, based on that environmental impact, you can completely understand why the people in the local community, especially that you went to, would be so opposed to this. A recent poll in the US found that 71% of people polled were against a new data center being built in their local area. But then I guess this isn't a new data center, right? This is something else.
4: Well, that's what Sam would say. He would say, you know, these people that moved to this neighborhood knew that this building was already there, or, you know, maybe it was built while they were living there, but they're not building anything new. He said that they're not, contributing to more noise or more energy, even. It's already on the power grid. So it is something to be seen whether that actually takes place or not, but he thinks that this approach is one of the best solutions going forward because we do need to build more AI data centers. Yeah. And these buildings are already there. It's also interesting that I asked him, I'm like, are you buying old factories? Because that's another thing people are resistant to. They don't want the change, not only in the environment, but the change in jobs and the change in the workforce. Yeah. That's a scary thought as well. But Sam had said these are already abandoned. We're just buying these facilities and actually putting, you know, jobs back on the map.
5: Maybe I'm too idealistic, but why not tear it down? You know, return it to the forest, return it to the environment.
6: That means you need to stop using Claude for your meal plans.
5: Use it once.
4: I mean, yes, to your point, I think experts just say AI is here and we're going to be using more and more of it, and the economy is being built on it. So the use of these AI data centers is going to become more and more prevalent. So we're going to need the space, unfortunately. While people work on solutions of what that looks like, this is, you know, maybe a temporary solution or something to look at going forward.
6: You know, and people might be booing and quite unhappy with all of this AI development, but the truth is, is that AI is so entrenched in text. Only 34% of consumers know that they're directly using AI. I had no idea Face ID was

0: Yeah.
1: You see?
2: Same.
0: Yeah.
1: So it's not just the self-driving cars and all of those, you know, ChatGPT. It's day-to-day lives. Like, AI is everywhere.
3: It is. It is going to be around for a long time. So power to the people booing, but maybe we just get on board with finding solutions rather than, you know, just trying to stop it completely.
4: Dear Africa, thank you for your energy.
5: No ticket, no line, just showtime. 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
2: So you guys know I love putting myself through a physical challenge for this show. Since I've been here, I've done fencing, I've played table tennis against West Asia's number one ranked table tennis player.
1: You're already using West Asia.
2: Actually, funny enough, when I interviewed him, that was the first time I'd ever heard that term, only a few weeks ago, because that's how the Table Tennis Federation refers to it. So that was a new one for me. Yeah, that's a new one for me too. But this time, when I was in London last, I tried something a little bit different, and I tried my hand at skipping or jump rope for the Americans.
3: Jump rope, yeah.
8: These might be some of the craziest moves you've ever seen on social media. Her name is Lauren Flyman. She also goes by another name.
9: My name's Lauren Jumps.
10: We're working on this routine.
8: She's a jump rope influencer who blew up during lockdown as she shared her journey from beginner to skipping superstar. And as someone who never shies away from a challenge, I wanted to give it a go myself. I went out to her home studio to find out how it all started for her.
2: Hello. Hi, Lauren and Matthias. Nice to meet you. How are you?
9: Yeah,
2: thank you.
11: So when you started, you said you filmed yourself. Mm-hmm. At what point did you put it onto social media? One, I guess, just for fun. And then when did it become to you, like, oh, this is something people are interested in and I could take this somewhere?
9: So it's actually annoying because I never actually filmed my first attempts, which I wish I did, because that would really show people how really bad I was. But by the end of my first session, I decided to film myself and try and get myself as good as I could. Mm. After a few months, I was starting to share my progress just over that short time. And I noticed, like, I was getting interest from people outside of that community, and people were asking me, like, how do I start? And I was like, I'll start helping these people because it is enjoyable. And it all just took off from there.
8: We started off easy. Well, at least it was supposed to be easy.
9: Oh, to be fair, it's quite a long...
2: We're gonna, yeah. As well. Oh my God.
9: We're gonna...
2: That's not a good start.
9: That wouldn't... God,
11: it's the best one.
9: I should have been counting then.
11: Wow.
9: This yeah.
11: Is the first time I've skipped. Oh no, losing the timing. Oh.
9: That was really good.
11: Ooh,
9: well done.
11: Thank you. Oh my God, that is exhausting.
9: Yeah.
8: We then progressed to a coordination drill, lifting one knee at a time.
11: Coffee.
8: Which certainly wasn't my most elegant moment.
11: Wow, that was...
9: Yeah. The next step is to bring your high knee into the forward shuttle. That was really good. You got that first one down.
11: This is really addictive, actually. Yeah.
9: There you go, brilliant. Yay!
11: Oh my word.
9: See?
11: What is happening?
9: That's so good. And that's what happens when you do the drills.
11: On the community that you mentioned, what have you found that community to be like, so when you first joined them, and then how have you seen it, I guess, develop?
9: When I started, it was like the person who probably had the most followers had like 10,000 followers.
11: Wow.
9: And it's just so small. It was quite nice because certainly on social media, it was much easier to keep in touch with everyone and know what was going on. But now it's like it's just absolutely exploded. I mean, after my first year, I had like 100,000 followers on Instagram. And then obviously I've also got TikTok, YouTube and Snapchat, Facebook, where I've got a following as well. So it's just, the whole thing has taken off. I've inspired people to start who now have huge followings as well, which is so
11: How does good. That feel to know that you think, have a personal impact on
9: It's
11: people.
9: Amazing. And like so many people at these meetups, they were like, you got me started. And but you can see that they've got their own style and things like that. And that's what it's all about. And it's just like, it is growing and growing.
8: As for me, I think I'll leave the skipping to the professionals.
2: What a niche and interesting hobby to pick up. Mm. And how incredible that 6 years later now, she has essentially built this skipping, this jump rope empire. She's got her own app. And like she said, she's influenced thousands of people, not only to pick it up, but to also start their own careers in this kind of social media influencer space.
1: Yeah, during lockdown, there was an influx of PTs kind of going digital and online only, and I think they've stuck to it. They've kind of got a bit of a hybrid option going on, but then quite a lot of them are still online only.
0: I see that, and I think good for them, but jump rope is not something that ever would have come to my mind. And I think it's super cool seeing the videos from her early days versus where she's at now. Like, it's like two different people.
2: I know.
3: Yeah,
2: I know.
3: It reminds me of the people that also like were running marathons on their balcony or in their house because they were stuck during lockdown. They're like, come run a marathon with. It's just crazy how creative people were and how they found a way to work out and to build a brand. And all I did was sit on my butt and play video games the whole time.
2: Well, I mean, that is also part of the point, right? I guess you were playing video games online with friends.
3: Yeah.
2: And a lot of what she spoke about is that community. It kind of doesn't matter what you do, but her finding that community was one, not only great for her mental health, she told me, and obviously the mental health of everybody that was involved in that, but also during lockdown, you know, people weren't able to control many things, but one thing they were able to control was kind of fitness.
3: But hey, you look like you're well on your way.
2: Yeah, I know, not bad, eh? I was quite impressed with how quickly I picked that up, because the last time I ever tried jump rope, like I said in the piece, was, I must have been 6 or 7 years old in primary school, so that was a long time ago now.
3: I can't wait to see what you pick up next.
0: I mean, I agree. I haven't heard of skipping, whichever one it is for
3: Let's
0: years.
3: Stick with jump rope.
0: Anyway, that's all we got time for. See you next week.
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4: Or just not wanting to be associated with it. And I think in many ways, this is because a lot of these people, because they rely on their paycheck from the public, that they recognize that all this too may pass, hopefully pass, and that they are going to see a day when being associated with the Trump crowd and the MAGA crowd was a career killer, if not a career damper. So I think a lot of them are thinking forward to this, but also, too, I think a lot of people, like when you talked about Ms. McBride there, they said that they were offered something that they thought was a celebration of our country. Bret Michaels said that, and nobody would have a problem with that. But when it became clear to people that this was a multi-day MAGA fest, well, that just wasn't the Woodstock they wanted to be a part of.
5: All right. Dominic Patton, thanks for your time. We appreciate it. And the next hour of Newsroom starts right now. You're in the CNN Newsroom. Hi, everyone. I'm Jessica Dean here in New York. And tonight, Defense Secretary Pete Hegseth saying the U.S. is prepared to resume fighting with Iran if needed. This comes as we learn the U.S. is still enforcing its blockade of Iranian ports in the Strait of Hormuz. U.S. Central Command today saying after issuing more than 20 warnings, the U.S. military disabled a Gambian-flagged ship headed to Iran by firing a Hellfire missile into its engine room. Right now, President Trump is weighing a potential deal to reopen the strait in exchange for financial relief for Iran. But that deal does not address Iran's nuclear program, which would be the focus of the next phase of negotiations. Let's go now to CNN's Julia Benbrook, who's at the White House. Julia, what is the latest message from the Trump administration on this?
6: Well, as you mentioned, those most recent remarks come from Secretary of Defense Pete Hegseth, who said the United States is ready and prepared to resume fighting if needed. But he also said that right now, President Donald Trump is laser focused on coming to a deal with Iran and that he has the patience to see this through.

0: Wow, this is CNN.
1: Or just not wanting to be associated with it. And I think in many ways, this is because a lot of these people, because they rely on their paycheck from the public, that they recognize that all this too may pass, hopefully pass, and that they are going to see a day when being associated with the Trump crowd and the MAGA crowd was a career killer, if not a career damper. So I think a lot of them are thinking forward to this, but also too, I think a lot of people, like when you talked about Ms. McBride there, they said that they were offered something that they thought was a celebration of our country. Bret Michaels said that, and nobody would have a problem with that. But when it became clear to people that this was a multi-day MAGA fest, well, that just wasn't the Woodstock they wanted to be a part of.
2: All right, Dominic Patton, thanks for your time. We appreciate it. And the next hour of Newsroom starts right now. Here in the CNN Newsroom. Hi, everyone. I'm Jessica Dean here in New York. And tonight, Defense Secretary Pete Hegseth saying the U.S. is prepared to resume fighting with Iran if needed. This comes as we learn the U.S. is still enforcing its blockade of Iranian ports in the Strait of Hormuz. U.S. Central Command today saying after issuing more than 20 warnings, the U.S. military disabled a Gambian-flagged ship headed to Iran by firing a Hellfire missile into its engine room. Right now, President Trump is weighing a potential deal to reopen the strait in exchange for financial relief for Iran. But that deal does not address Iran's nuclear program, which would be the focus of the next phase of negotiations. Let's go now to CNN's Julia Benbrook, who's at the White House. Julia, what is the latest message from the Trump administration on this?
3: Well, as you mentioned, those most recent remarks come from Secretary of Defense Pete Hegseth, who said the United States is ready and prepared to resume fighting if needed. But he also said that right now, President Donald Trump is laser focused on coming to a deal with Iran and that he has the patience to see this through in historic fashion. We need to take a listen to some of these recent remarks about the talks that Hegseth says have been productive.
4: I think they know where it needs to go, and I'm quite confident with this, with our president, who makes nothing but great deals, that ultimately it'll be something he's proud to defend, that ensures that Iran, which everyone knows should not have a nuclear weapon, never does.
3: So you hear him there reiterating Trump's red lines related to Iran being able to have a nuclear weapon. But there are still a lot of questions about how and when this conflict could come to an end. Just yesterday, Trump hosted high-level talks in the Situation Room here at the White House with advisors, including Vice President J.D. Vance and Secretary of State Marco Rubio. And prior to that meeting, Trump said that he would make a final determination on this tentative agreement that we have been discussing. We are still waiting on an update, though. He did not say what his final determination would be following that meeting. Sources have told us that that agreement would include a 60-day time frame to address some of the biggest issues, including Iran's nuclear program, which then includes the fate of the stockpile of highly enriched uranium, which the president often refers to as nuclear dust. But following that meeting, an official did tell CNN this in a statement. They said, quote, "The Situation Room meeting has concluded and lasted approximately 2 hours. President Trump will only make a deal that is good for America and satisfies his red lines. Iran can never possess a nuclear weapon." So a bit of a familiar pattern here at the White House this weekend. The big question still remains, will the United States and Iran be able to come to a deal? And it was just last weekend, Jessica, that Trump said that he was in no rush to come to an agreement.
2: All right, Julia Benbrook with the latest from the White House this evening. Thank you so much. We are joined now by CNN political and global affairs analyst and Axios correspondent Barak Ravid. Barak, it is always good to have you here. We have been in what is kind of a holding pattern for several days now. How would you describe where we are at this moment?
5: Well, I think we're in the really last moments of these negotiations, or what potentially could be the last moments of these negotiations. I think both parties acknowledge and admit, and I hear it from both U.S. officials and the mediators and the Iranians themselves, who are saying this to their own government-controlled media, that the parties are very close to a deal. And always in the last moments of negotiations, each side is trying to get, you know, his

0: final achievement, his final win. And I think this is where we are at the moment.
1: Yeah. And the defense secretary said the U.S. is prepared to restart fighting if necessary. What is your sense, though, of the president's willingness to go down that path?
0: Well, it is an option, obviously, and I don't think Trump is ruling it out. But at the moment, my impression from talking to people around the president is that the main thing that President Trump wants to solve in the immediate term is the issue of the Strait of Hormuz. And one of the things that the president's been told, including the Situation Room meeting, is that if he doesn't take the deal, and if now fighting resumes, then it means a scenario of another 6 to 12 months of a closed Strait of Hormuz, with all the implications for the global economy and for the U.S. economy. And I think this is something that President Trump wants to solve. And I think this is one of his main considerations when he's looking at this deal at the moment.
1: Israel's military is also warning of intensifying clashes with Hezbollah in Lebanon. Fighting between Israel and Hezbollah resumed after the killing of Iran's supreme leader. It's a second front, but it is a related conflict to all of this. How does this all factor into these negotiations between the U.S. and Iran?
0: So for the Iranians are trying to basically link those two conflicts and to make sure that if they get a deal with the U.S., one of the results is that Israel is compelled to stop its attacks against Hezbollah. I think that at the moment, the way the draft agreement looks like, most chances are that the Iranians are going to get at least part of what they want. U.S. officials told me that if a deal is reached, it will include a ceasefire in Lebanon. By the way, a ceasefire in Lebanon has been theoretically in place for several weeks now. On the ground, the fighting has only escalated. So I'm not sure what, you know, it's one thing to put on paper that there's a ceasefire somewhere. It's a whole different thing to actually have one. And in Lebanon at the moment, it seems that both Israel and Hezbollah are escalating their attacks. It seems that the situation there is just getting worse, and it could get out of control. And Israeli forces now have occupied more and more territory in southern Lebanon. They, just in the last few days, they sent more forces to northern parts, to northern areas than there were before. And Hezbollah has intensified his rocket attacks against Israeli cities, increased the range. Today, Hezbollah fired rockets at places it did not fire for months. And I think that this escalation between Israel and Hezbollah in Lebanon could also undermine what Trump is trying to do with getting an agreement right now with Iran.
1: Meantime, Israeli Prime Minister Benjamin Netanyahu has also directed the Israeli military in recent days to take over 70% of Gaza's territory. What do you read into the timing of that announcement, the relationship that Netanyahu has with Trump, and his stake in all of these negotiations as well?
0: Well, first, Netanyahu said that he directed the IDF to do it. At least from what I know, There hasn't been any cabinet decision or any real directive to the IDF to do it. One of the contexts that we need to look at Netanyahu's statement is the fact that in 3 months, Israel is going for an election. And at the moment, Netanyahu doesn't have a lot of good news to tell his voters. And what I hear from both Israeli officials and U.S. officials is that they look at his statement as a political statement for domestic consumption and not necessarily as an imminent operational plan. It doesn't mean that it's not going to happen down the road, because once you start talking about taking over more territory in Gaza, you open the door to this. And if the door is not closed by the U.S. or by somebody else,

0: then at the end, somebody walks through that door. So I'm not saying that it might not happen in 2 weeks, in a month, in 2 months, but at least at the moment, this is mostly a political statement.
1: All right, Barak Ravid, always great to have you. Thanks so much.
0: Thank you.
1: Still ahead, sources telling CNN many allies of President Trump now urging him to scrap his controversial anti-weaponization fund as a judge blocks the $1.8 billion fund from moving forward. Plus, Newark, New Jersey, now the epicenter of the Trump administration's immigration crackdown, as protesters and supporters of ICE clash outside a detention facility there. Stay with us here in the CNN newsroom.
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0: and classic, you've got to mean it. And that's why when we say TuneIn's exclusive classic hip-hop station is the real deal, we mean it. 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
2: Tonight, sources are telling CNN some allies of President Trump are now urging the White House to scrap the president's controversial $1.8 billion so-called anti-weaponization fund. The fund is currently stalled after a federal judge temporarily blocked it from moving forward. It's unclear if all the pushback from Republicans will lead to the president making any changes, but CNN's Caitlin Polans has more now on the latest legal roadblock.
3: A federal judge is blocking, for now, the $1.8 billion that the Trump administration wants to give to what they say are people who have faced lawfare or weaponization from the federal government, especially when there are Democratic officials in charge. Now, this is the so-called anti-weaponization fund, something that the Justice Department announced last week, saying it was a settlement so that people who could benefit if they had been somehow hurt by the federal government. There has been a ton of blowback since then and very many lawsuits filed against this so-called anti-weaponization fund. One of those lawsuits, a federal judge has acted very quickly and put a stop on even the ability of that fund to establish themselves and move forward. It's Judge Leonie Brinkema in the federal court in Alexandria, Virginia. On Friday, she decided that no funds at this time should be irreversibly dispersed from the anti-weaponization fund. And she has told the federal government, the executive branch, the Trump administration, that they can't take any steps toward creating the fund, operating the fund, getting claims from people who may want to apply for money from the fund. That includes potentially January 6th rioters who say they want to apply for these claims. And they can't disperse any of the claims that may be coming in. So that is what is stopped. This is going to be only the beginning of several of these lawsuits. This one is from a group of people challenging this anti-weaponization fund. The group says that they've been discriminated against because they are people that the Trump administration doesn't like, that they may get shut out from the fund. And it's unfair that allies of Donald Trump could get payments from the fund. The people in this lawsuit that have brought this lawsuit and at least won this temporary stop from the judge, they include a former January 6th prosecutor, nonprofit organizations, a college professor who was arrested protesting immigration and enforcement in recent months, and then also the city of New Haven, a so-called sanctuary city in the United States that they say have been unfairly targeted by the Trump administration. What they're going to be arguing to Judge Brinkema in the coming days is they're going to say that this is an unconstitutional fund, that Congress should have to have some control over the money that the federal government pays out, that Donald Trump can't just do something like this, and it is implicitly endorsing dangerous conduct such as the involvement of January 6ers in the riot at the Capitol, and now those people who have been pardoned for crimes, many of them who were convicted, may be getting money. But we will see exactly where the judge stands on this in 2 weeks. She's having a hearing on the 12th, and there are other cases moving forward as well, just not as quickly as this one. Back to you.
2: All right, Caitlin Polans, thank you for that reporting. California Congressman Kevin Kiley, who's an independent, joins us now. Congressman, thanks for your time this evening. We really appreciate it. I know you voted in favor of congressional subpoenas related to the Justice Department's creation of this fund. So what is your reaction to the judge's ruling?
4: Well, it seems like certainly the right result. This whole scheme was an affront to the separation of powers, saying that we're going to have this essentially unilateral appropriation from the executive branch, no involvement of Congress, no approval by the judicial branch for what was, you know, a lawsuit, and then, you know, no control on the part of Congress over who actually receives these funds. And so I said immediately when I heard about this that we need to stop this from happening. That's why I voted to subpoena the agencies that were involved, and certainly I don't think this is going to move forward.
2: Yeah. And part of that also, too, was this piece that the IRS can never investigate President Trump, his family's businesses moving forward. Do you think that should be in place? Do you think that's appropriate?
4: It seems very unusual to come to sort of an agreement with your own administration on an issue like that. I think that we need to look into how these sort of things are handled moving forward when you have that sort of inherent

0: conflict of interest. And certainly, I think that we need to have a more active role for congressional oversight. This is a big problem we have, I think, in Washington, is that when one party is in charge of Congress and that same party has the White House, there's a lot less oversight than when the two are different. And so I think we certainly need to revive the role of oversight. And by the way, I'm not sure why we're focusing on these sort of issues at all when the cost of living in this country remains such a hardship for so many people, in particular in my state in California.
1: And I do want to ask you about that, because across the country, obviously, Americans are paying higher prices at the pump. It's some of the highest there in California, in your home state. That brings us to the war in Iran, as the president and his administration try to negotiate with Iran to wind that down, but with the Secretary of Defense saying that they are willing to go, they're willing to take military action again in Iran if that's necessary. What do you want to see the president do?
0: Well, I want to see the president have Congress more centrally involved in the resolution of this conflict moving forward. I've said this from day one, that we need to have Congress involved, we need to have our allies involved, we need to have the Gulf states involved. If we're going to have a durable peace here that achieves U.S. objectives, namely reopening the Strait of Hormuz so they can see gas prices come down, and assuring that Iran never obtains a nuclear weapon, which I think that bipartisan majorities in Congress and the vast majority of the American people agree with, then this needs to be done in a way that includes Congress, that has underlying institutional support. And so, we're at a point now where I think we're past the time when Congress should have stepped up and been actively playing that role.
1: But respectfully, I mean, to your point, like, the president's thumbed his nose at Congress when it comes to this war the whole time. He's just absolutely done what he wants to do. He's not sought congressional approval, even as some Republicans even have said that they believe that they should, have to vote on a war powers resolution or taking some control back. So what does that actually practically look like besides saying that you want more control? Because at this point, Congress hasn't really had any control over this.
0: Yeah. Well, Congress doesn't need to wait for permission to assert its constitutional authority. So, for example, Congress controls appropriations. And so we can use that leverage to shape policy and to assure that funds are targeted towards in a way that's going to lead to an expeditious resolution of this conflict rather than a protracted conflict. Congress also, as we mentioned before, has oversight authority and should have been conducting much more searching oversight from the very beginning of this conflict so that Congress could really shape the direction of it. And I'll reiterate that, even if we achieve an endpoint here that is acceptable when it comes to U.S. objectives, in order for it to be durable, we need to have buy-in from a lot of different parties. If we're going to have certification, for example, that Iran isn't continuing to develop a nuclear weapon, it needs to rest on a very solid foundation. So that's why we need to have Congress involved, and we need to have our allies involved.
1: And do you have any sense from your Republican colleagues that they're willing to join with you on what you're talking about?
0: I think so. I think there's broad bipartisan support for assuring that we have really robust congressional involvement moving forward. And I think that everyone agrees that we want to move on in this conflict as quickly as possible while achieving these central objectives, making sure that the strait is reopened and free for traffic, and assuring that Iran simply cannot restart its nuclear program so that we go back to square one.
1: Lastly, you've got primaries coming up in your state very soon, and in just a few days on June 2nd. That race for governor is quite tight at the top, with two Democrats and one Republican continuing to be in the top three there. What do you think that says about where voters are?
0: I think voters have been sort of underwhelmed by the state of this race. We've had a number of very high profile people who were going to run and then decided not to, like Kamala Harris and a number of others. You then Senator Padilla, you had a front runner who dropped out of the race, whose campaign imploded in scandal. Others have dropped out. And I think that people, when they look at least the candidates who are ahead in the polls there, Tom Steyer and Becerra, they're thinking, are they really offering the sort of solutions that are going to change the trajectory of California? Because there's broad, widespread dissatisfaction with the direction of our state for very obvious reasons. We have the highest cost of living of any state in the country, highest gas prices, highest electricity rates, close to the highest grocery prices and housing and water bills. We also have the most homelessness in the country, the most poverty in the country, the highest unemployment rate in the country. And so I think a lot of voters are saying the problems in our state are obvious, and yet what we're hearing from at least, you know,

0: the leading candidates on that side, is kind of more of the same, or is not the sort of change that's going to lead us in the right direction. So whoever emerges from this race as the winner, I hope will recognize that Californians really are calling for change. And I think there is underlying, you know, putting this race aside, a coalition for common sense in California that's looking to just restore some basic, common sense when it comes to issues like the cost of living, homelessness, crime, and a whole host of other areas.
1: And that the top three include a Republican, Steve Hilton. Do you think that he addresses what you're talking about?
0: I think that Steve has, offered some really different policies on things like housing, on things like, what we're going to do about the cost of living, about energy costs, about actually expanding domestic energy production. And so I do think there's a pretty clear contrast there. And, if he makes it into the top two, which I think there's a very good chance of, then you will have a clear contrast for voters. And I think that whoever manages to tap into this growing coalition for common sense in our state and show that they'll bring the right kind of change, they'll have the upper hand.
1: All right, Congressman Kevin Kiley, thanks for your time.
0: You bet. Thanks for having me.
1: And be sure to tune in to CNN on Tuesday for our special Election Night in America coverage on air and also on the CNN app. We'll be right back.
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4: In London, this is CNN.
5: Former Attorney General Pam Bondi is defending the Justice Department's handling of the release of the Epstein files. But on Capitol Hill Friday, she reportedly told lawmakers it was her successor, Todd Blanche, who was largely in charge. CNN's chief legal affairs correspondent Paula Reed has more on this.
6: Well, just former Attorney General Pam Bondi made her much anticipated appearance here on Capitol Hill, where she testified for a little under 4 hours. Now, this was an opportunity for lawmakers to ask her about a variety of things connected to Jeffrey Epstein, the handling of the investigation, the mistakes that were made in releasing and redacting the files. They were even possibly, if they wanted to, able to ask about Ghislaine Maxwell, why she was moved from one prison to the other. We don't know exactly what happened because this was not televised, this was not even recorded. We're waiting for a transcript. And until then, we are relying on what lawmakers and Bondi and her team tell us happened inside. The Democrats have insisted that Bondi tried to shift the blame for a lot of what happened onto Acting Attorney General Todd Blanche. Let's take a listen to what Representative Garcia said.
7: I want to also say just a few other things. It is clear in just this part of the interview that she continues to push all of the investigation and the blame on Acting AG Todd Blanche. She said, and I quote, Acting AG Blanche was managing the entire investigation, end quote. And what you're going to hear in that interview and what she's saying here in her words and remarks is that it was Todd Blanche, the current acting AG, that was leading the Epstein investigation. And quite frankly, all of the mistakes that we saw, the redactions, not protecting survivors, she continues to push that back onto the acting AG, Todd Blanche, who, by the way, was Donald Trump's former personal lawyer.
6: But on social media after the hearing, Bondi shot back saying that was not true. She praised Blanche's, quote, Herculean efforts. Now, when Bondi arrived here on the Hill, you could see she had a bandage on her neck. As we have reported, she is currently recovering from thyroid cancer. Now, the committee says she is the 13th witness they have spoken to in their investigation into how the government has handled all things Epstein. But we won't know what exactly they learned during this interview until they release that transcript as early as next week. Jess.
5: Paula Reed, thank you so much for that reporting. We're joined now by Epstein survivor Jess Michaels. Jess, we're so glad to have you here. Thank you for your time today. As we just noted, there wasn't video of Bondi's testimony. Democrats had pushed for that, but we did not get that. But from what we have reported from her appearance and the information that came out, what has stood out to you and how are you thinking about it about 24 hours or so later?
8: Firstly, thank you so much for having me on, Jessica, and for talking about this. What has struck me as I've listened to several of the representatives' comments about the interview is that Pam Bondi continues to evade answering any questions. And in fact, saying, I'm not under oath. I don't have to answer any questions. And that is the opposite of transparency. It's the opposite of what the act was passed on. And it is it's a slap in the face to Congress, actually. Mm.
5: She shifted responsibility to the now acting Attorney General Todd Blanche for the administration's handling of the release of these files, including when it came to those redactions. And I remember, I believe you and I talked shortly after that was released, and you especially were very concerned and very upset about the lack of redactions, the information that made it out there, the things that shouldn't have been published that were. How much personal accountability do you think she has here?
8: She was the Attorney General. She was in charge of justice at every level of our country. She the buck ends with her. Just like a CEO of a company is responsible for everything that happens underneath them, it is on her. And I remembered someone quoting her saying something like, well, to the best of my knowledge. But she is, the best of her knowledge better be everything, because she is the acting attorney general. And if it's not, if she doesn't know something that's going on, then she's not really acting as the attorney general, is she? Someone else is.
5: Yeah. And listen, we've talked about this as well. Just there's the political piece of all of this, and it is highly politicized at this point. But there is also the very real world, real consideration of survivors like yourself who are known and still unknown, who've been very impacted by all of this and are still waiting for justice. And so what do you want to see happen next? And do you, would you say this has so far been a failure? Do you think it has somehow moved the needle?
8: I think it's moved the needle in the hearts of Americans who are also survivors, who are watching this happen, who have gone through it personally in their own towns and in their own cities. And in that way, we are talking about sexual harm and trafficking in ways we have never discussed it before. We're talking about pedophiles getting away with crimes like we've never, ever discussed it in our country. So we're moving that needle. But as far as this Department of Justice doing anything different than any previous four other administration departments of justice, no, this has been a complete failure. I actually made a list for you, Jessica. So since the Transparency Act passed and since the deadline happened on December 19th, it was 161 days ago. So we watched them miss the legal deadline, withhold half the files, redact beyond what the law allows, and publish nude photos of victims, including possible minors, exposing nearly 100 survivors, identifying names, identifying information, which is a crime. All of those things, child sexual abuse material published to the internet is a crime. The Department of Justice committed that crime. Exposing victims' names goes against the Crime Victims Act. It is a crime. The Department of Justice is repeatedly not only not being transparent, they're committing crimes, and they're being sued for it. But then to have these hearings downgraded in transparency from hearings that are videotaped and under oath to being cameras being removed and not having to be under oath, that's not just criminal behavior. Like, that's criminal behavior protecting criminal networks, and it's the opposite of transparency.
5: And so knowing all that, what are you hoping happens from here? What the House Oversight Committee does with any new information obtained in this interview? What do you want to see next?
8: I can only hope that the absurdity of removing cameras and an oath, a requirement to take an oath from this is Oversight Committee. This is supposed to be oversight. So to remove cameras and to remove the requirement of speaking under oath is absurd. I hope that one thing becomes obvious after this interview, and that we go back to having full oversight committee hearings that where people have to follow subpoenas, they have to speak under oath, and they are on video camera.
5: All right. Jess Michaels, always great to have you. Thank you so much for being here with us and being willing to talk about all of this. We appreciate it.
8: Thank you, Jessica. Mm-hmm.
5: A judge tells President Trump he has 2 weeks to take his name off the Kennedy Center, throwing a wrench into the president's Kennedy Center renovation plans. We've got details on that ruling up next here in the CNN Newsroom.

0: is absurd. I hope that that one thing becomes obvious after this interview, and that we go back to having full oversight committee hearings that where people have to follow subpoenas, they have to speak under oath, and they are on video camera.
1: All right. Jess Michaels, always great to have you. Thank you so much for being here with us and being willing to talk about all of this. We appreciate it.
0: Thank you, Jessica. Mm-hmm.
1: A judge tells President Trump he has 2 weeks to take his name off the Kennedy Center, throwing a wrench into the president's Kennedy Center renovation plans. We've got details on that ruling up next here in the CNN Newsroom.
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2: A federal judge has blocked the Kennedy Center from temporarily closing its doors for a years-long renovation and says the board violated the law by adding Trump's name to the building. Now, the judge says that the name needs to be removed within 2 weeks. But how do Americans feel about all of this? CNN's Harry Enten joins us now to run the numbers. Harry.
3: Hey there, Jessica. Happy Saturday to you. Look, earlier this week, a federal judge blocked President Trump from being able to add his name to the Kennedy Center. And the American people are probably breathing a sigh of relief. That is because they simply put, don't like the idea that, in fact, government buildings can be named after President Trump while he is, in fact, still in office. You can see it right here in the polling data. I mean, you rarely ever see polling data this clear. Clear as glass, I would make the argument. Okay, naming government buildings after Trump. The clear plurality say it's not acceptable. But then you get about 1 in 5 Americans who say, you know what, yeah, it is acceptable, but only after he leaves office, 21%. But then look at the very bottom of your screen, way down there, just 9%, 9%, 9, 1, 2, 3, 4, 5, 6, 7, 8, 9% of Americans, when you can put it on your hands, you know it's a low percentage. 9% say it's in fact acceptable for government buildings to be named after President Trump while he is still in office. And if you think this 9% is low, you're right. It's very low. You rarely ever get that low. And to put that in some perspective for you, just take a look here. I mean, look, the American people think the idea that Trump's name being added to government buildings while he's still in office is ridiculous. So I lined it up with some other ridiculous beliefs. Okay, Americans who believe that the moon landing was faked. 12% of Americans believe the moon landing was fake. Of course, the moon landing was not fake. It's very real. How about the Earth is flat? The Earth ain't flat, the Earth is round, but 10% of Americans believe that. And right in that same company, look at this, 9% of Americans say it's okay right now, as Trump is still in office, to name government buildings after him. That's how you know that this is in fact a very, very low percentage. Now, when you get to 9, you know there has to be bipartisan agreement, because simply put, yes, Republicans and Democrats are divided, but they ain't this divided. Look at this. Okay to name government buildings for Trump, yes, as he is president. On this issue, the rock core, that core Republican base that Trump has relied upon, that stick with him through thick and thin, even on this issue, though, just 17% of Republicans say that, yes, it is okay for, in fact, government buildings to be named for Trump as he is president. 3%, not really so surprising, of Democrats say the same thing. So you get rare bipartisan unity on this issue. Of course, I would make the argument that this whole Kennedy Center saga and the government buildings being named after President Trump is part of a larger problem for the President of the United States. And that is his focus, instead of being focused like I should be on the camera, it's off in the distance somewhere. It's not focused on the issues that are important to the American people. And you can see it here. Just look at this. Trump on issues facing most Americans. Focused enough? Just 29% of Americans say that, in fact, President Trump is focused enough on the issues that are most important to the American people. The clear supermajority, 68%, say no, he is not focused enough. And therefore, it's really not surprising that when it comes to government buildings, just 9% say it's okay right now, as Trump is president, to name them after him, which lines up when you're on the same page as the moon landing is fake and the Earth is flat. You know you're focused on the wrong issues. But Jessica, you're always focused on the right issues, and I'm focusing the attention back on you.
2: Harry Enten, thank you so much for that. Still to come here, we're learning new details about a United flight that was forced to make an emergency landing after an unruly passenger tried to go inside the cockpit mid-flight.
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0: that we just talk sport. But that's absolute balderdash. We breathe it, dream it, think it, play it and eat it for breakfast wrapped up in an English muffin. 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Mmm, delicious. A bit salty. 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Yeah.
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8: A double sonic boom from a 3-foot meteor hitting the Earth's atmosphere over Massachusetts had people calling police all along the eastern seaboard from Delaware to Montreal. Kind of crazy. That is ring camera footage from a Boston suburb. The boom was loud enough to shake buildings in Massachusetts and Rhode Island. Police departments received so many calls with people seeing what looked like a fireball that the Needham Police Department was one of many asking people to please stop calling 911. Some scary moments last night on a United Airlines plane that was forced to divert mid-flight after the airline says an unruly passenger caused a security concern on board. Air traffic control audio reviewed by CNN captured crew members describing a passenger who'd made multiple attempts to get into the cockpit. Rafael Romo is joining us now with the latest on this. What exactly happened here, Rafael?
9: Hey, Jessica. Well, a passenger on the same United Airlines flight, 2005 from Chicago to Minneapolis, told CNN that the man who was later detained had stood up during the taxiing at O'Hare International Airport in Chicago and was asked repeatedly to sit down while crew members asked whether anyone on board could speak Russian. He said the man eventually sat down and the flight took off. Later, while the aircraft was airborne, Rundle said a fellow passenger saw the man at the front of the plane near the cockpit appearing to reach for a flight attendant, which prompted multiple men to intervene to restrain him. After the commotion, the passenger said the plane was diverted to Madison, Wisconsin, where law enforcement boarded the plane and put the men in handcuffs before taking him out of the aircraft. This passenger provided photo shows the moment law enforcement get on the plane. We need to clarify that the man in the blue shirt is not the suspect, but someone who helped interpret during the incident, according to Rundle. ATC audio reviewed by CNN captured the moment the flight crew notified a ground controller about the incident.
10: And is this individual detained, or what's his status?
11: There, we had five law enforcement LEOs on board. They have, I do not believe they ever cuffed him, but they were able to finally get control of him after multiple attempts to try to breach the cockpit. I believe at this point he is seated in a seat and flanked by law enforcement officers on either side.
9: And Jessica, United Airlines said the plane, a Boeing 737 carrying 147 passengers and six crew members, landed safely and no injuries were reported. Now back to you.
8: All right, Rafael Romo, thank you for that. Still ahead, four villagers walked out of that flooded cave on their own after being trapped inside for more than a week. And CNN was on the scene for the miraculous rescue in Laos. More on that straight ahead.
1: I'm headed to Angola, a journey of fascination.
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3: It's CNN. You're in the CNN newsroom. Hi, everyone. I'm Jessica Dean here in New York. And tonight, protesters are gathered outside an ICE facility in New Jersey that has become a flashpoint for the debate on ICE and immigration. After lawyers for some detainees said hundreds inside were on a hunger strike over what they call inhumane conditions. Earlier, a heavy police presence was sent in to deal with both ICE protesters and ICE supporters. And last night, tensions escalated when protesters threw gas canisters and fireworks at officers escorting vehicles carrying employees out of that ICE facility. Let's go now to CNN's Gloria Pazmino, who is there outside the facility. What are you seeing right now, 7 p.m. on Saturday, Gloria?
4: Yeah. You know, Jessica, it's interesting. We have been here for a few days now and all day today. And the reality here is that things can change very significantly minute to minute. You know, right now we're seeing kind of a rush to move a lot of supplies, food, water, and many of the supplies that the protesters have been having set up here for the past few days. We just saw state police move towards this area, and there's now a rush to kind of clear this out. So you can see that crowd protesters are kind of, walking all over the place as police move in. It's not clear to us just yet whether or not they're going to move this out in any significant way. And then, of course, across the street here, we have Delaney Detention Center, which has been the center, the epicenter, really, in the last few days of these protests. Detainees inside of the detention center, a hunger strike, trying to bring attention to the conditions inside the facility. They say that they are being denied medical care. They have unacceptable conditions, bad food, a lack of access to their legal counsel. And we can see law enforcement here has lined up to block the entrance to the facility. And they have been lining up here throughout the day. Here on this side of the fences is where the protesters have been gathering throughout the day. Sometimes the group is really large. They line up here and sort of chant and try to taunt the police officers. They gather here. Sometimes there's confrontations at the other end. It's really different from what we have seen over the past few days, because now traffic is being kept away from this area. So the street is fully open and it's allowing people to kind of move more freely. But having said that, you still see some confrontations between the protesters and the law enforcement officers who are here. I should say, in the past few days, we'd seen a presence from federal law enforcement officials, but the officers who are here today are primarily state police and police from the local police departments here in the area. That's after Governor Mikey Sherrill said she wanted ICE to essentially take a step back from enforcement after some of the violent clashes that have been taking place here, particularly in the evening hours. So as we go into tonight, the question is whether or not we're going to see similar clashes to what we have been seeing over the past few nights. Last night, a total of six people were

0: arrested. Five of them, according to the governor, were from outside of the state of New Jersey. She described them as extremist elements that had come into this area to protest. She, of course, said that that was taken away the focus from what's going on inside Delaney Center, which is what these protests have been about in the past few days. Jessica?
1: All right, Gloria Pazmino, live for us in Newark. Thank you so much for your reporting. And here to talk more about this, senior national security analyst Juliette Kayyem. She's also former assistant secretary at Homeland Security. Juliette, thanks for being here with us. New Jersey's governor wants to keep ICE agents separate from protesters. Do you think that's an effective way to try and keep de-escalate this situation?
2: Absolutely. I think she's exactly right, at least what we can see from the reporting. ICE is the focus of the protest. ICE is running the facility. ICE might be responsible for concerns, deprivations in the facility. ICE is part of the Department of Homeland Security. It's a very complicated environment here, because just think of all the different aspects. You have state and local police under different authorities trying to keep protesters from being violent. You have protesters and counter-protesters, or two types of protesters, one who are protesting the facility in ICE, others that are protesting those who don't like ICE. And then you have ICE, which is the focus of a lot, not just Democrats or liberals, a lot of concerns within the United States within the population about what they're doing. Why are they targeting just protesters, as we certainly saw in Minnesota? So I think these divisions are appropriate. Let people protest. We still have the First Amendment, but make sure that nothing escalates into violence that would harm ICE or any other law enforcement.
1: Yeah. And the governor also said that five of the six protesters that were arrested on Friday night came from outside New Jersey. What does that tell you?
2: It tells me I don't like this a lot. I mean, in the sense that there are accusations about what's going on in that facility that are illegal. I mean, in other words, what could be happening in that facility? And it's not just this facility in New Jersey. It is a lot of ICE facilities. Suicides are up. Deaths are up. Deprivations of food or the way that these centers should be run, are occurring. We want the focus on that. When you have outsiders come in, you worry whether, and I don't know what side they're on, because they could be on either side. They could be either on the anti-ICE side that agitate and want violence to get the narrative, right, that the Trump administration is violent. The other is the pro-ICE elements. We saw lots of gun owners for Trump, those kinds of counter-protesters who may want to escalate simply to get violence and say, look, none of these facilities are safe. So that's the challenge for the governor and local police.
1: Yeah, and this is a privately owned facility. Yeah. How does that, what kind of role does that dynamic play, or does it have the same oversight as a facility owned by the government, run by the government?
2: It should, and generally it does. The government cannot get out of its legal, let alone moral, responsibility simply by subcontracting out to a private prison facility. We are seeing lots and lots of pushback to these big detention facilities in both red and blue neighborhoods because we don't know, no one knows how they're being run. Generally, there are appropriate rules about access to these facilities, in particular ICE facilities. You can't go any time of the day. You have to show identification. Why are you there? Are you a lawyer? Are you a counselor? Are you a doctor? I mean, but these things generally are open to outsiders because we don't have, like black facilities like, in the United States. I mean, they have to be open. The government cannot argue that that a private facility that is being funded by the U.S. government, is being staffed by the U.S. government, and whose detainees are captured by the U.S. government, somehow is absolved from the both the legal and, as I said, the sort of moral duties to open up and assess whether people are being harmed in them. The numbers aren't my numbers. The numbers are ICE numbers about the number of people that are getting killed in these facilities, the number of people that are committing suicide. And now at least lawyers are claiming that there is a hunger strike. We were told that the new secretary, Mullen, was going to sort of calm things.

0: things down. His language so far has not done that. And I would urge the White House that, you know, this doesn't benefit anyone, as they've seen as what's happened in Minnesota, to address the substantive concerns that are going on in these detention facilities.
1: All right, Juliette Kayyem, thank you. It's nice to have you. Thanks so much.
0: Thank you.
1: A shocking end in Laos. Several villagers who were trapped in that flooded cave for more than a week just walked right out. Plus, President Trump and his administration remaining tight-lipped as he, on any decision, really, on the next steps with Iran. We'll discuss that. You're in the CNN newsroom.
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2: It's CNN.
3: Four villagers have been freed after being trapped for more than a week in a flooded cave in Laos. The four men at the center of the rescue mission stunned a team that was preparing to go back in for them when they walked out on their own. Divers were gearing up to re-enter the flooded cave, but after a days-long effort to pump water out, the men inside were able to escape on their own. And the first of the five men who had already been found alive was brought out by rescuers on Friday. Two others believed to have entered the cave system earlier than the five rescued men remain missing. All of the villagers entered the cave over a week ago to look for gold and then became trapped when heavy rain and flash flooding trapped them there deep inside. CNN's Will Ripley has been reporting exclusively from the scene there in Laos and has more on this morning's extraordinary result.
4: We are just want to get you a little bit closer. Come on in here so you can see this incredible scene. They've just loaded two of the men, I believe, into these ambulances, which are on standby. You can see they're carrying a third villager down now. So you can see the entire village is coming out here. People are recording with their phones. You've got smiles. You've got people with looks of absolute astonishment because these men, they thought, everybody thought, they were going to need to be ushered out by this team of highly skilled international divers. And they climbed out on their own. They showed the world how it's done here in Central Laos. Obviously, there's a lot of medical care that they're going to need, which makes it all the more extraordinary that they crawled out of that cave, 260 meters, more than 850 feet. On their own, a testament to the hard work, the days of pumping water out of the cave, and that the rain has not fallen yesterday and hasn't fallen yet today. And here he is, getting in the ambulance on the way to the hospital. It's just an extraordinary ending to really an extraordinary story here. These are some of the locals who've been gathering, some of the people who've been assisting with the search. You have dozens of people in this village, and we now have Coach. Is this the, I think Coach is coming. This is the mother of one of the men who is rescued. Hey, Coach.
5: Mother of the last guy who just sent to the hospital.
4: Coach, let's talk. Come on over here. You guys remember Coach from yesterday. How are you feeling? Congratulations.
5: Thank you so much. Thank you for helping me.
4: Thank you for helping me. This is one of those moments, really one of those once-in-a-lifetime moments that you take a mental snapshot and you always remember. And that's just us standing here at the bottom of this mountain. You can only imagine what it was like for the rescuers from Thailand, from here in Laos, from all over the world. And you can see these fellows now. You've got Robin there, who's from France, based in Indonesia. You've got Miko. He's based here in Laos, based actually over in Thailand, I should say. Hey, guys. Can we talk to you? We're on live. Can I just, Joshua from Australia, Miko, Robin, holy moly. Congratulations.
6: I was really worried this morning that we had to extract them by diving, because I don't think they would have made it alive. And they could still like have a laugh and...
4: They were laughing?
6: Yeah, they were laughing, yeah, and said like, oh, thank you, bye-bye. So I think that's a strong guy.
7: The fact that they actually crawled, everybody crawled out by themselves, that talks a lot about it. It's quite physical.
4: It's rainy season. This is the exact kind of storm that caused the cave to flood 11 days ago. This is why they got stuck down there. And now the storm is coming up again after an extraordinary two-day almost pause in the rain. It was supposed to rain yesterday. It was supposed to rain all day today. But it's just now starting to rain at 5:17 in the evening. And they are out. They're at the hospital getting the medical care they need. They're back with their families. We're going to wait for an update on the two that are still missing.
3: All right, Will Ripley, incredible reporting. Thank you for that. And at this hour, there is still no update on those two villagers who remain missing.

0: New tonight, a source telling CNN a team of Americans arrived in Kenya today to run an Ebola treatment facility for U.S. citizens who may have been exposed to the deadly disease. A Kenyan court temporarily blocked plans for the facility this week, but the country's government appears to be moving forward with it anyway. More than 1,500 miles away from that facility is the center of the Ebola outbreak in the Democratic Republic of Congo, where there are more than 1,000 suspected cases and at least 230 deaths. CNN's Clarissa Ward spoke with the head of the World Health Organization while he was on his way to visit that African nation.
1: Are you worried that this could spread to the level that we saw in 2014?
2: It depends on how we respond. If we move fast, and we're asking the international community to move fast in terms of funding and others, we can stop it. And the government can stop it, communities can stop it. So it depends. If we don't take it seriously, of course it can outsmart us.
1: I have to ask you, the United States pulled out of the WHO in January, dismantled USAID last July. How has that impacted the response?
2: So, first, we're working with the U.S. They're working with us. Second, they're putting resources. They're allocating a lot of money. So, I'm glad to see this. And I can see commitment from all levels, starting from the highest to the technical people we meet on the ground. And that's very good. So, working together, unity, solidarity is the key. This virus cannot be stopped if there is a vacuum between us, when there are cracks in the solidarity, because solidarity is the best immunity. And I'm glad that U.S. is doing that.
0: And our thanks to Clarissa Ward for that. As we wait for President Trump to announce whether or not the U.S. has reached a possible deal with Iran, the Secretary of Defense says the military is ready to fight again if need be. We'll take you to the White House next. You're in the CNN newsroom.
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8: Defense Secretary Pete Hegseth says the U.S. is preparing to resume fighting with Iran if needed. That message coming just a day after President Trump met with members of his national security team, saying he would make a final determination on a memorandum of understanding with Iran. That deal would reopen the Strait of Hormuz in exchange for an easing of sanctions. Let's bring in CNN's Julia Benbrook from the White House now. And Julia, we have not heard from the president on that issue since the meeting on Friday. So bring everybody up to speed on where the administration is as they weigh what happens next with Iran.
9: That's right. President Donald Trump has been posting about various topics, but he has not specifically talked about this memorandum of understanding and where things stand now. Secretary of Defense Pete Hegseth, he did say that the United States would be ready to resume combat if needed. He added, though, in these recent remarks that right now Trump is, quote, laser focused on coming to a deal with Iran, and that talks so far have been productive. I want to play you some of those remarks.
10: I think they know where it needs to go, and I'm quite confident with this, with our president, who makes nothing but great deals, that ultimately it'll be something he's proud to defend, that ensures that Iran, which everyone knows should not have a nuclear weapon, never does.
9: But there are still a lot of questions about how and when a deal to end this conflict could come together. Just yesterday, Trump held a high-level meeting here at the White House in the Situation Room with a number of advisors, including Vice President J.D. Vance and Secretary of State Marco Rubio. And going into that meeting, Trump posted on his Truth Social site to say that he planned to make a final determination on this tentative agreement. We have not heard an update since then. An official did tell CNN in a statement, they said this following that meeting. They said the Situation Room meeting has concluded and lasted approximately 2 hours. President Trump will only make a deal that is good for America and satisfies his red lines. Iran can never possess a nuclear weapon. Now, sources have told our team that that memorandum of understanding would include a 60-day time frame to then address Iran's nuclear program, including the fate of the stockpile of highly enriched uranium. But Jessica, a lot of questions here. Just yesterday, we heard he planned to make a final determination. We're still waiting to hear. And then it was last week that he said that he wasn't in a rush to have a deal with Iran.
8: All right, Julia Benbrook with the latest from the White House. Thank you for that. A new CNN analysis shows Iran is quickly digging out its vast underground missile arsenal, which was buried by American and Israeli airstrikes. CNN's Tamara Kibloui reports.
11: These are recent satellite images of Iran's missile bases, taken after the start of the ceasefire with the U.S. and Israel. Dump trucks and excavators digging through piles of rubble along the mountainside. But it's what lies beneath the surface that makes this significant. A vast stockpile of missiles, trapped by U.S. bombs and likely intact, according to weapons experts. With satellite images showing Iran quickly regaining access to them, casting doubt on U.S. President Donald Trump's claims of

0: having all but vanquished Iran's formidable rocket arsenal.
1: Their ability to launch missiles and drones is dramatically curtailed, and their weapons, factories, and rocket launchers are being blown to pieces. Very few of them left.
0: CNN previously identified a pattern of U.S. Israeli strikes to put Iran's missile complexes out of commission. Not by destroying them, but by blocking the tunnel entrances leading in and out of them, leaving the rockets trapped inside and severely hampering Iran's ability to wreak havoc on U.S. allies in the region. But that was only a temporary solution. Iran is already undoing the effects of that strategy. Defense Secretary Pete Hegseth has acknowledged that Iran has been repairing the damage.
2: You are digging out your remaining launchers and missiles with no ability to replace them. You have no defense industry.
0: But the recovery is widespread and it is happening quickly. CNN looked at 69 tunnels across 18 underground missile bases. At least 50 of those access points appear to have been cleared, and many others are being repaired. Take this base in western Iran. Just weeks ago, U.S. Israeli fighter jets destroyed all four entrances to the underground complex. But now, two of them appear wide open. The roads needed to wheel out its trapped rocket launchers repaved. And Iran is already in the process of clearing the remaining two. It's also repaired some of the more than a dozen craters left behind by U.S.-Israeli munitions. The craters indicate that a large amount of firepower was used to destroy just two tunnel entrances. And all Iran needs to reopen them? Dump trucks and bulldozers. As Iran rallies around the missiles that survived the war, weapons experts say it will continue to come up with new ways to protect its arsenal from any renewed U.S.-Israeli bombing. Tamar Khablawi, CNN, London.
3: And when we asked for comment, the Pentagon pointed to its earlier statement, quote, America's military is the most powerful in the world and has everything it needs to execute at the time and place of the president's choosing. We have executed multiple successful operations against combatant commands while ensuring the U.S. military possesses a deep arsenal of capabilities to protect our people and our interests. When we come back here, how Texas Democratic Senate candidate James Tallarico is looking to win over black voters who backed his primary opponent, Jasmine Crockett. Here in the CNN newsroom.
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5: CNN.
6: It is a Texas-sized battle in the Lone Star State as Democrats and Republicans kick into full gear ahead of the November election. Ken Paxton and James Tallarico facing off for a U.S. Senate seat. There are challenges on both sides of the aisle. On the Republican side, there's the issue with money, a race that could reportedly cost $130 million. Meanwhile, Democrats are trying to break a losing streak that's lasted more than three decades. And they're looking to a key group to help get it done. CNN reporter Patrick Suvectic explains.
7: James Tallarico became the Democratic nominee for Senate in Texas nearly 3 months ago, but he is still working to unify his party after a contentious primary against Congresswoman Jasmine Crockett. A big part of that is courting the black voters who strongly supported her. Tallarico, a state representative, has been meeting with groups of black leaders in major Texas cities. He gave the commencement address at the oldest historically black college in the state, and he has released a plan to address maternal mortality, which disproportionately impacts black women. After Tallarico won the primary, Crockett conceded and called on Democrats to unite behind all their nominees, but the two have yet to campaign together. And Crockett's team told CNN in a statement that Texas Democrats have a, quote, long road ahead to November. The statement noted that three statewide candidates, including Tallarico, are from Austin and said, quote, they'll have to do a lot of work outside of Central Texas and to resonate with constituencies across our state, which is one of the largest and most diverse in the world. Tallarico told us that he is taking that task seriously and that he takes responsibility for earning the, quote, trust and support of black voters. Why is this so important? If Democrats want to have any chance of flipping Texas, they need every vote they can get, especially from their base. The state has not elected a Democrat to statewide office since 1994.
6: All right, Patrick, thank you so much for that. And we are joined now by two Democrats, Bakari Sellers, CNN political commentator and former South Carolina state representative, and Adam Mockler, who hosts the Adam Mockler podcast. Good to have both of you here. Bakari, let's start first with you, and let's stay in Texas for a second. In that piece, we heard from a spokesperson for Jasmine Crockett saying that Texas Democrats will have to, in their words, do a lot of work outside Central Texas, calling the state one of the largest and most diverse in the world. So to you, what does that look like, and is that feasible to win those voters over?
4: It's definitely feasible. I think what does it look like is contrary to what a lot of my progressive white liberal friends have been doing day in and day out for the past three

0: for decades, which is simply showing up in Black churches and doing fish fries and showing up at HBCU games, you know, after Labor Day of election year. I think James has a unique opportunity to do something different, which is engage, instead of just engaging Barack Obama and Beyonce and having people put on a hat and a T-shirt. And by the way, I love both 34 and Beyonce. I don't want them in my inbox or their fans in my inbox. You know, not focusing on the grass tops, but focusing on the grassroots, not focusing on the preachers, but focusing on the pews. He has to spend the hundreds of millions of dollars that he will have building infrastructure in those places that really matters and hoping that his message resonates and actually meeting and listening to voters across Texas.
1: Yeah. And Adam, Axios this morning called the Senate race the ultimate test of whether the GOP's anti-woke strategy can work. We have seen Ken Paxton and Republicans already trying to paint Tallarico as extreme, as super woke in their words. Do you think that's going to be listen, it worked in 2024 with that ad. Remember the ad that the Trump campaign played against Kamala Harris on transgender issues. Do you think that will work again? And do you think the Tallarico campaign is prepared to push back on that effectively?
2: Well, it's a strategy that does work, but I think the Republicans are going to struggle to find any moral high ground in this specific race when Ken Paxton is such a uniquely weak and scandal-plagued candidate. Right now, the Tallarico campaign has done a great job of highlighting this specific case where Ken Paxton let a pedophile walk after 29 days when he was supposed to get 25 years to life in prison. So with all

0: shirt. And by the way, I love both 44 and Beyonce. I don't want them in my inbox or their fans in my inbox. Instead, you know, not focusing on the grass tops, but focusing on the grassroots, not focusing on the preachers, but focusing on the pews. He has to spend the hundreds of millions of dollars that he will have building infrastructure in those places that really matters and hoping that his message resonates and actually meeting and listening to voters across Texas.
1: Yeah. And Adam, Axios this morning called the Senate race the ultimate test of whether the GOP's anti-woke strategy can work. We have seen Ken Paxton and Republicans already trying to paint Tallarico as extreme, as super woke in their words. Do you think that's going to be a listen, it worked in 2024 with that ad. Remember the ad that the Trump campaign played against Kamala Harris on transgender issues. Do you think that will work again? And do you think the Tallarico campaign is prepared to push back on that effectively?
2: Well, it's a strategy that does work, but I think the Republicans are going to struggle to find any moral high ground in this specific race when Ken Paxton is such a uniquely weak and scandal-plagued candidate. Right now, the Tallarico campaign has done a great job of highlighting this specific case where Ken Paxton let a pedophile walk after 29 days when he was supposed to get 25 years to life in prison. So with all of this, I want to not even call it dirt. This is the reality of it. With all of this behind Ken Paxton, I struggle to see how the Republican Party is going to paint James Tallarico making some cringy comments in 2020 as equal. Now, I see the discourse online. They're doing a really, really good job of putting up this offense against Tallarico. But we should have Republicans on their back foot every single day explaining for Ken Paxton's past.
1: Yeah. Bakari, do you think that Democrats can do that? And can they effectively stay on that message and push back effectively on those criticisms?
0: I mean, that's me and Adam's task. I mean, me and Adam's task is to tell, you know, Texas voters in the country, you know, the closest thing to Ken Paxton is probably Matt Bevin, where we saw somebody like Andy Beshear, who was a very talented Kentucky governor, come in that seat. He's not someone who comes to the standard in terms of character of being a United States senator. I mean, he may be president of the United States talking about character, but not a United States senator. And that's our task. That's what we should do daily. That's what people should go out and do daily. James Tallarico needs to go out and tell his voters what he's going to do for them. People are tired. Democrats do this weird thing where we try to tell voters about Republicans as if they can't read. We have to tell voters what we're going to do for them. That is the challenge that Democrats have to meet. And honestly, going into November, we haven't done a great job of defining that just yet.
1: And you're both talking about character and using that as a comparison. I do want to ask about the new reporting from The Wall Street Journal and The New York Times surrounding the main Democratic Senate candidate, Graham Platner, who allegedly sent sexually explicit messages to women during his marriage. The campaign providing the statement to CNN tonight from Platner's wife, Amy Gertner, in part, quote, "I confided deeply personal details about my marriage to someone I considered a friend. I'm deeply hurt by her betrayal and the invasion of our privacy. Our marriage today is stronger than ever before. I know who Graham is. I know the man I married and the husband he's been to me on the best and worst days of my life. That hasn't changed, and it won't." Adam, look, this is the latest thing in the story of Graham Platner that we can kind of go through some all the other ones, but add this to the list. What do Democrats do about this? And is this cause for concern for Democrats?
2: I mean, of course, it's cause for concern. At the end of the day, it's going to be up to Maine voters. I live in Chicago, so I don't have much say on this election. But if Republicans' main attack is going to be that we can't have an outsider populist candidate who's plagued with scandals in his past, I would just point to basically every single candidate they've been running in the MAGA universe for the past decade or so. But of course, it's not ideal. We want a very electable candidate. I'm not sure if the article was clear whether or not he cheated on his wife or whether they were just texts before the marriage happened.
1: It was during the marriage. Yes.
2: It's not good. Yeah.
1: Bakari, this comes after.
0: Yeah, I was like, Adam, go ahead. Adam, don't die on that hill, brother.
2: I'm not going to die. It's not good.
0: That ain't the hill to die on, my brother.
1: Yeah. It comes after we had our own K-File reporting that he had called himself a communist, that he had denigrated police. He had obviously disavowed.

0: Those posts afterward, comments where he criticized rape victims, where he had to ask for forgiveness and say he regretted and covered this symbol on his chest, a tattoo that resembles a Nazi symbol. There is a long list of these things. Is this something you think Democrats are prepared to defend going into the fall?
1: I mean, you have to be, because we're in the mud right now, and I hate being in the mud. I mean, in fact, in South Carolina, we had this saying that you never wrestle with a pig, because you both get muddy and the pig likes it. But here we are. I mean, Donald Trump has just driven the discourse, the culture, the ethics, the morals of this country into a universe where we never thought. It's kind of beneath where we think we should hold our elected officials to be. Graham Platner is not a good candidate. I mean, I'll be honest with you. I mean, he's just not. In the game of politics, do you want to elect more people than they have? The answer is yes. And so we have to reckon with that. But if Democrats can't just come out and simply say that Graham Platner is not like a good candidate, then we might win a battle, but we'll lose the war. People want honesty. They want authenticity. We deserve to win Maine. I mean, he's a better candidate than the alternative. That says something about the alternative in Maine. But to be completely honest, I'm going with the words of his wife on this particular issue, but everything else in his past, I mean, I need him to have a better understanding of who we are as a country. He needs to have for lack of a better term, come to Jesus. And there has to be an understanding. But Democrats, we cannot allow them to drag us to where they are. I think the country's tired of it and they're ready to turn the page.
0: And Adam, just lastly to you on that point, like, do you think essentially the argument is, well, it's if you're a Democrat, like the two of you are, it's worth it to win that battle, to even if, in Bakari's words, this isn't a great candidate, that it's okay for these things, that for this to be the candidate, that to be representative of the Democratic Party?
2: It's not that it's entirely okay, and young men like me shouldn't be looking to people like this for moral leadership, but we're in a race right now where it's him versus a Republican, and he is a better candidate than the Republican. I think the problem here, I agree with everything Bakari said. The problem is that he's not even as bad of a candidate as you're painting him. I know that he's got all of these problems in the past with electability, but he's now a unique populist in the Democratic Party who's got this deep voice and this masculine image and a captivating backstory. And something about that is enough to overcome this past. I feel like in his political campaign, there is a concession that he's an average guy with a plagued past. And now we're seeing that come out. And that's not that Democrats should defend this past or stoop down to this level, but I think that that's part of the concession of the candidate as a whole. So the weird, like, Schrodinger's candidate here is that he's simultaneously resonating with a lot of voters in Maine and across the country, but also simultaneously got this really checkered past that's very hard to defend.
0: All right, Adam and Bakari, always great to have both of you. Thank you so much for your time. I really appreciate it.
2: Thank you.
0: President Trump says forget the musicians. He could headline the Freedom 250 event after artists bail. We'll have details on that just ahead. You're in the CNN newsroom.
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5: America's 250th birthday celebration has a new host, President Trump. That's after many of the artists booked to perform dropped out this week. Earlier, Trump said performers who quit were getting the yips at what's being billed as the Great American State Fair. And earlier, I spoke with Dominic Patton, executive editor of Deadline Hollywood, about the artists canceling. Martina McBride, who was one of those artists, said in a post, she said, quote, "I was presented with an opportunity to perform at a nonpartisan event, but that turned out to be misleading." How did this all happen?
6: Well, I think it happened, that usually happens with these mega events, which is it was all put together at the last minute, and it was all done with no thinking about who would be a hit. There was no, for instance, no one had thought to invite Bad Bunny, you know, who they all complained about being at the Super Bowl, saying it was a DEI thing. But of course, he is one of the biggest artists in the world. It makes absolute sense to have him at a big event like that. No, instead they went with, well, you know what? Our Deadline's Glenn Garner wrote about Trump remarks on this today. But actually, Matt Walsh, no big non-fan of MAGA, said, you know, that they invited a bunch of absurdly washed up geriatric one-hit wonders. And when that didn't pan out, they tried to turn this into a Trump rally. So ultimately, maybe that was the real goal, was to self-sabotage with this. But when you have loyal Donald Trump fans like Bret Michaels, formerly of Poison, or still of Poison, you know, who was on Celebrity Apprentice, when you have him dropping out and people like that, this is just falling apart very quickly. I was surprised that we didn't see Lee Greenwood on this, because he's been at almost every Trump event and what have you. Maybe they'll try to resurrect it. But right now, this is yet another embarrassment in their alternative America 250 that's coming against the nonpartisan committee that's put together various events, just like they did at the 1976 bicentennial. But that doesn't seem to be what the Trump people want. They want it to be a glorious celebration of El Presidente. And that's not working out.
5: And that was Dominic Patton. Thanks again for joining us, Dominic. Tonight on CNN, see what it means to be an American through the eyes of a new American. Comedian Craig Ferguson hits the road from coast to coast, uncovering what makes our country tick.
7: All right, let's give the painting a try.
8: All right.
7: You see this line?
8: Yeah.
7: Angle it up. That works.
8: I feel like I look at it and all I can see is this line sticking out of it.
7: Step back. A lot of times, especially when you're at a wall, you got to step back and look at it.
8: You know what? It's okay.
7: Yeah,
8: I feel like it's all right.
7: I think it's cool, man.
8: Yeah, I feel like it gave a little, right? Gave a little thing. This is my, I did this now.
7: Yeah, it's a collaboration.
8: With graffiti art in particular, I think it's such an American form of art, because it starts out like you're a bunch of outlaws, like you're the founding fathers.
9: Sure.
8: It's a revolution. Everybody's like, oh, these guys are bad, and it's all going to end badly, and then slowly over time it becomes this multi-billion-dollar business.
9: Absolutely.
8: It changes the whole world.
9: I love it.
5: 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I'm Jessica Dean. 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Real Time with Bill Maher is headed your way next. 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